0: murder weapon. The Madlanga Commission has heard that there's an ongoing interference probe into IDAC head Andrea Johnson. The commission spent Friday hearing evidence from four witnesses about how Johnson allegedly interfered in a criminal complaint laid against crime intelligence cop Feroz Khan. Khan was accused of assault and intimidation by a fellow intelligence officer, Leonora Petle. Meanwhile, NPA Director Advocate Andy Mutibi says he'll be engaging the acting police minister to resolve the standoff between IDAC and SAPS, saying the dispute risks undermining public confidence in law enforcement institutions. This comes after comments made by both KwaZulu-Natal Police Commissioner Nhlanhla Mkhwanazi and IDAC head Andrea Johnson regarding investigations against crime intelligence head Lieutenant General Dumisani Khumalo and others. Khumalo is already facing separate corruption charges by IDAC along with six other senior officers regarding an alleged irregular appointment of an unqualified civilian. Strict bail conditions have been imposed on retired Ekurhuleni Municipal Manager Imogen Mashazi and suspended Human Resources Head Linda Klasheka. This after they were each granted 50,000 rand bail by the Germiston Magistrates Court on Friday. The state did not oppose their release on bail, indicating it no longer considers them flight risks. The pair appear in court alongside their co-accused, suspended Ekurhuleni Metro Police Department Deputy Chief Julius Mkhwanazi and suspended Head of Legal Kemi Bihari, who were also each granted bail of 50,000 rand on Thursday. The accused are facing corruption charges linked to an investigation into the so-called Blue Light Saga involving vehicles connected to suspected crime boss Vusmusi Ket Matlala. Magistrate Trevor Clarkson.
1: Condition 2, accused 103 not to leave the country without the written permission of the investigating officer. 3, accused 103 not directly or indirectly contact or interfere with state witnesses at the Finance and Human Resources Department at Ekurhuleni Municipality.
0: Justice Minister Mamoloko Kubayi has assured South Africans of government's commitment to tackling corruption in the justice system. She was speaking at the launch of the IDAC Ombud Oversight Offices in Pretoria on Friday. The Ombud's offices will investigate complaints of abuse of power, maladministration and improper conduct. The launch comes as the Madlanga Commission shifts its focus to the IDAC leadership and its investigations. Kubayi says retired Judge Takalani Raulinga will head the new office.
2: Similarly, as you proceed, that we had to now establish the office. This is going to be a permanent office. So it's not an ad hoc office, it's a permanent office. In terms of the law, the judge is appointed for non-renewable term of 7 years, and then after that, there is sort of 5 years.
0: The owners of the now-closed Inyobeni Tavern could face criminal prosecution over the deaths of 21 teenagers in June 2022. The East London Regional Court, sitting in Mdantsane, ruled on Friday there's prima facie evidence for criminal charges. The court found former tavern owners Siyakhangela and Vuyokazi Ndevu liable in connection with the deaths and ruled that their failure to comply with liquor regulations contributed to the tragedy. A tavern employee, an Eastern Cape Liquor Board official and an Eastern Cape Police Sergeant were also found to have acted negligently. The ruling comes 4 years after the tragedy during June's Pensdown celebrations. The matter now rests with the Eastern Cape Director of Public Prosecutions, who will decide whether to institute criminal charges. And Zulu King Mrs. Zuluka Zulutini has expressed deep regret after a leaked video captured him hurling a barrage of insults at one of his wives. In the video, which was widely shared on social media, King Mrs. Zulu threatened to physically assault Queen Nomzamo Mnyeni, accused her of having an affair, and said he wanted her out of the house. The Queen appeared to be the person filming the footage, remaining silent until the end of the video, when she said, "This is the life she lives day and night." On Friday, a statement from the King's office said he recognized the outburst caused pain and embarrassment among royal circles and the broader Zulu nation, adding that the recordings are historical in nature and do not represent the present circumstances within the royal household. A look at your weather. A fine Saturday in store for Gauteng. Joburg will drop to overnight lows of 4 degrees and peak at highs of 18. Pretoria is at 5 and 20. Vereeniging is at 3 and 19 degrees. Clear skies in Cape Town with fresh southerly winds at a low of 11 and a high of 19 degrees. 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
5: I want to pick up on something basically tipped off by, in conversation because of something Edward Kisveder mentioned during his pre-budget briefing. The outgoing SARS commissioner mentioned that SARS is actively looking into how to classify online influencers who generate an income from their content, as well as receiving obviously substantial perks like travel opportunities and product samples and experiences. And Kisveder told the media they were grappling with how to define the idea of an influencer, whether that should be a factor maybe of how many followers they have, for example. But basically, they are trying to ensure that they get these people to declare their income for tax purposes, just like everyone else is required to, even though that income doesn't necessarily always look like money going into a bank account. Now, it is something we've spoken with from a consumer's perspective with Wendy Nola before. Influencers legally supposed to declare if a post is paid for in cash or kind. We know that that doesn't always happen. I think we can probably say doesn't often happen. But the new SARS focus gives us a good opportunity to look at the broader question behind this, which is how non-salary income is viewed legally in South Africa. What the taxman asks of you when you are receiving something else in addition to a salary or something as a form of income that's not necessarily cash in a bank account, a perk of some kind, a side hustle, some form of non-monetary benefit. And to help us understand this, it's a pleasure to have via Zoom Daniel Swiegers, who is director of TaxTim. It's an online tax platform designed to help users navigate their tax returns with minimum fuss and expense. And you'll find them at taxtim.com. It's been ages since we chatted to them. So, Daniel, it's great to have you on the show. Welcome back to Cape Talk. What I found curious about this comment of grappling with how to define an influencer is surely how much money comes in should be the thing they're worried about, not how many people are being influenced by their comments. Isn't this social media influencer marketing just a new form of deriving an income from marketing and promotional activities? I mean, and that's something SARS knows how to deal with.
6: Yeah, I think that's a nice way. I think you're spot on, Pippa. I think you're right when you say it's not about how many people are influenced. It shouldn't be about that. It's the whole concept, and I think this story has gotten quite a bit of news attention over the last little while, and obviously Mr. Kisveder speaking about it adds to that. But I think that the point is that this isn't really something new. I think it's SARS trying to adapt to the new change of how marketing works, the new digital way of life. I'm sure it will change even more in the next coming years with where the world's going. I think the point is just they're trying to create a bit of clarity around the fact that it isn't just cash in your bank account that is seen as income that you need to declare on. Mm. It's always been the case that if you receive something in kind, or whether that's a gift or a travel, it is something that is taxable. And I think because of the nature of influencers and how that industry has grown, I think it's just become more topical to almost pinpoint to influencers to say, listen, it's not just if you receive money via cash. It's actually all things that you need to declare, and that is seen as taxable income like it's always been.
5: Yeah, yeah. I mean, and that is the key thing we wanted to get across today, that the concept of income as viewed in South African law is not restricted only to a salary or to money going into a bank account. Can you give us some examples of some of the other things that SARS would regard as income, even if it's not cash in the bank?
6: Well, it's literally as simple as any product or service or gift that you are offered in exchange for offering that service. So to make it as simple as possible, if someone gives you a 5,000 Rand voucher in exchange for you posting 3 TikTok videos, that's 5,000 Rand of income that needs to be declared on a tax return. Mm-hmm. You might not have received the cash. If you go on a free, if you've being sponsored a free holiday, or you get to go to a lodge because you're there to shoot some content, they look at the fair market value of that and see that as income that you've received for performing your services. And that's why it needs to be declared.
5: And calculating how much that is valued at must be quite an art. I mean, if it's a gift voucher, it's easy. It's the total sum on the face of the gift voucher. But if somebody is sent, a crate of a new wine to help promote, do they have to then declare the value of each bottle of that wine as if they had bought it on the website? And whose responsibility is it to calculate that value?
6: So you're right, it can become very tricky. I think that the definition says fair value. Now, fair value is what can that be obtained at in the market? So to use the Lodge example, I guess that the influencer would then have to go and say, okay, cool, what are these, what is this actually, what would it take someone in the market to actually have the same experience that I've just had to go and derive what the fair market is? It's obviously tricky. It's not always black and white to the voucher example that you spoke about. The point is that the onus definitely lies on the taxpayer to be as honest and compliant as they can be, and to prove to SARS that that's what they declared at is fair. Now, it's obviously something it's tricky. If you there's people can also argue, you hear people speaking about the fact that how will SARS know? And I've just received a new gift of sneakers. Why must I go and declare that? You can have that argument, but the point is that SARS operates on the assumption that people are honest and that people do voluntarily comply, and that's always been the basis of how tax works. And then that's why they have, whether that's lifestyle audits or however methods they use to make sure that people are actually compliant. The point is, it is on your, it's the onus is on you to actually always be truthful, stay compliant, make sure that you're doing the right things. Try find the best way of proving what the fair market value is in this specific example.
5: Okay. Comment in from T on our WhatsApp line saying, what a very interesting conversation about the changing landscape of work and tax. T's comment is, ordinarily one would think that sample products or gifts that influencers receive would not be classed as income, but the sheer volume of these non-monetary items received could make a tidy sum if sold off for cash, so that money would need to be declared then anyway. No, but what if the sample products were never sold and there's no monetary gain? Am I understanding you correctly, Daniel, saying SARS doesn't care whether you used it yourself or sold it to somebody else? The fact is, you received the benefit of something to the value of Rand X. Is that correct?
6: Correct. Because you've received the value, it is essentially seen as income in your, let's assume that you are doing your, you are running your profile, your social profile from your personal, as almost as a sole proprietor. That is seen as income that you've received. Now, the one important point that I would also make is, remember, SARS doesn't necessarily just tax income, they tax profits. If you think about a company, let's say that an influencer actually decides to run this in a PTY limited structure as a small business, you get taxed on profits. So the other sort of tip for influencers is to remember that SARS also allows for legal deductions. Predominantly, the sort of rule of thumb is if those deductions are in the production of income. So if you can prove that I've been able to earn money from shooting the content, but I actually had a Canva subscription that I had to pay, that could be a very valid deduction that you could also claim as a deduction against that income. And essentially, at the end of the day, you'll be taxed on the profit that you've made. The point is that the pair of sneakers or the luxury game lodge is seen as an entry into the bigger pool of what was the actual income I received. Then you look at what can I actually as a claim as a valid deduction. That I expenses that I incurred in the production of that income, being the luxury lodge trip for the pair of sneakers, and SARS says, okay, cool. On the profit that's left over, we're going to tax you on that.
5: So, I mean, example, I earn some extra freelance income doing things like MC jobs or hosting book launches, etc. And I have become pedantic about collecting. I will keep the record of the mileage I've driven to get to that book launch, the parking slip that I paid for to park at that book launch. And that's what my accountant wants to see every year, or twice a year in my case, when I chat to her. So it's about keeping a record to be able to say, here are the costs associated with what I earned, and here is the profit from it. That needs to be considered by the taxman. Now, Daniel, let's talk about at what level that becomes of interest to the taxman, because a couple of people asking the same sort of thing. Do you view this, if it's like your side hustle, do you view that income separately from your main income? So we know there is a tax threshold below which you don't pay tax. I think it's just under 100,000 rand, in the latest thing, if I'm not mistaken. So if say you were earning 75,000 rand in your salaried job, you don't have to file a tax return, but now you're getting an extra 40,000 rand in perks and benefits from the side hustle, that actually combined would push you over that threshold. Does SARS look at it that way as a combined total, or would they view the two entities separately and say, well, you're still under the threshold for your main job and your side hustle?
6: No, so unfortunately, they do look at it as one single taxpayer, and they'll look at the total income that you earn, and then they'll say, based on that income, you fall into a tax bracket of an effective tax rate that you need to pay because your income is at a certain level, but they look at all types of income. The other point that I'll add is, you touched on your accountant bothering you twice a year. that's because I'm assuming you've qualified as a provisional taxpayer, which is another thing that influencers and freelancers need to realize is what SARS says is if you earn above the tax threshold and you earn non-salaried income, you actually have to register as a provisional taxpayer as well. Now, a lot of people hear that and think, not that as well. Why is that additional tax? It's not an additional tax. It's a different method of SARS collecting money from you. If you are just a salaried employee, your employer will withhold pay as you earn, and they'll pay that over to SARS. Any non-salaried income that you earn, what SARS says is, okay, you've got to register as a provisional taxpayer. Those are two or three additional tax filings that you've got to do in a tax period, and it's actually just ways of paying the money over to SARS in a better cadence, almost like your employer's paying it when you earn a salary. And that's another thing that I think influencers might not realize is they might actually be in a provisional tax situation where they've got to register as a provisional taxpayer as well.
5: It's a hugely important point. Thank you. And they're very sticky about getting those submissions in within deadline and your forecasts of anticipated income, etc. That's the one difficulty. I mean, a lot of times when you're talking, Daniel, about freelance income, side hustles, etc., it can be very erratic income and very hard to predict because you don't know from 1 month to the next whether you're going to be offered, the next job or not. I'm sure there's many an actor or musician listening to this going, I don't know from 1 month to another whether I'm going to be making income that month. You've got to be really particular in reporting and adjusting if that situation changes from what you told SARS your forecast income was going to be.
6: Correct. And look, I think that when you do the forecast, you do it almost in 6 month cycles, but you spot on. You've got to, depending on how much additional income you earn, you've got to be about 80 or 90%. That's the SARS guidelines and how accurate you need to be in order to get that number as close as possible. It's obviously very difficult. I think that's one of the things we do at TaxTim is we try provide it. We've got our core product of how we make tax really easy and accessible and simple for all South Africans, both from an individual tax return perspective and a provisional tax return perspective. But we also provide a whole bunch of educational tools and tracking tools. We've got logbook tools and bank statement readers that really try and make it easy because you're right. This very easily becomes a hell of a lot to manage. And at the end of the day, it's your responsibility to remain compliant. So it's sometimes people will just almost want to close their eyes and say like, oh, well, it's too hectic. I can't deal with all of this. But the reality is it's still like the problem doesn't go away. And I guess that's essentially what we try to do is we just say, let's help try and make staying compliant as easy and simple for all South Africans.
5: Absolutely. As easy as possible. So before we must wrap up, Daniel, Michael asking, what about Christmas gifts? If a client or a customer, for example, sends you a thank you gift at the end of the year, are you required to declare those for tax purposes?
6: It can become very technical, no, but the short answer is no for some specific reasons. I think the way to think about it is it's receiving reward in kind for your services. So if a Christmas gift is a bit different because it's someone just potentially saying thank you. But if I decided that I go to my company and I no longer want to be paid in cash, I want to be paid for doing what I do in travel vouchers, that is a remuneration for what I'm busy doing, and therefore it's income in nature. Mm-hmm. I think that's where it could become very technical. I'm sure I don't want to bore your listeners with text. The short answer is no, I think you're fine with a Christmas gift.
5: Okay, thanks, Michael. I'm glad you asked the question. Daniel, thank you. Very, very helpful and interesting conversation, and hopefully it's tipped off a few people who might be of the stick my head under the duvet and hope SARS doesn't notice variety to take it a bit more seriously. We really appreciate your time.
6: Thanks, Papa.
5: Daniel Swiegers, Director of TaxTim. And do check out. They've got really, really helpful tools on that site at taxtim.com. Even if you've just got a bog standard single income tax return that you need a bit of help in submitting, it's a great place to look for help. Taxtim.com.
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7: This week, I also spent time registering my child, or at least applying on the WCED's website for grade R, grade 1 applications for the 2027 academic year. And I also came across the checkbox on the option of race and identity, black, African, colored, Indian slash Asian, or white. In South Africa, we're often asked to tick a race on official forms. I appreciate wholeheartedly that these categories still largely exist for the purposes of monitoring inequality and measuring the pace of redress 32 years after the advent of democracy. But what happens when a child doesn't neatly fit into any of these boxes? Black, African, colored, Indian slash Asian, or white. Received an email from a Cape Town parent, Melanie Bendix, who also was applying online on the WCED's website. And she says, in a mixed race family, there's no option that doesn't fit into those neat boxes of only black, African, colored, Indian, Asian, or white. And Melanie Bendix joins me now. Good morning, Melanie. Really appreciate your time. For the purposes of simply just clarification, and let us use plain language, how do you identify as, what does your child's father identify with, and how are you having the conversation around what your child identifies with when it comes to the demographic information that we use in South Africa?
8: Yeah, hi, good morning, Lester. So I'll get to the point. So I'm, I suppose, classified as very white, although I don't think that anyone in South Africa is not kind of mixed in any sort, but that's besides the point. And her father is classified as colored. And it's been an ongoing conversation with her. She's now 12, I think since as early as the age of 4. You know, just discussing when it started to come up. For example, people asking if she was adopted and her asking, well, what is she? Mm. Is she adopted? What is she?
7: Yeah.
8: So it's been an ongoing conversation for very many years to answer your question.
7: How old is your child?
8: 12.
7: 12, and so she's starting to develop an identity of herself as well. What is that conversation in your household around how she is starting to frame herself in the South African context? And I'm also pointing to note that in, according to Stats SA, we have a vast growth in the number of what's classified as mixed race families. In 1994, it was about, in 2001, it was 1% of households were classified as mixed race. In South Africa in 2022, 11% were considered mixed race. In the Western Cape, we have 17% of households that are considered mixed race. How's that conversation happening for you?
8: Yeah, exactly. You know, in our day-to-day, especially where we live, et cetera, it doesn't seem like such a big deal because there's a lot of mixed-race families around. But then I encounter something like the Western Cape Education Department's form where it's limited to 4 boxes, and it's quite shocking. But just to revert back to your earlier question, how do we deal with it? It's not just now in terms of her forming identity. I think that children are very aware from an early age, and she has been from the age of 4 or 5. So it's an ongoing conversation, and it's very difficult. I'm glad that you mentioned in terms of the South African context, because I think it is unique, and particularly in the Western Cape, I think it's a very unique. Wherein, you know, I think in other countries, anyone who's from a mixed, is essentially mixed race or biracial, as some people prefer it, would be so-called classified as colored. But for me, in Cape Town, particularly, colored is not a race or a skin tone. It's a unique culture based on shared history, language, things like that.
7: Mm.
8: So it's a tricky conversation because, you know, she's stopped betwixt and between, but she's neither between these two groups.
7: Mm.
8: But it's always been important for me to explain that and to try and instill some sort of kind of pride in a way that here you are, like mixed race or biracial.
7: Yeah.
8: And there's nothing wrong with that, and you need to claim both those heritages, right?
7: Because, yes, and this is a conversation that we talk about when we have conversations around South Africans, particularly on the international stage. Trevor Noah, for example, he has a Xhosa mother, he has a European father, and just because he would be considered mixed or biracial doesn't make him a coloured South African. But what's the deeper issue here for you? Is it about the bureaucracy not keeping up with how South Africans who fall in the middle, not in these neat boxes, how they then classify or how they add to the statistical data? Or is this conversation about how South Africa still misunderstands what race and ethnicity and background is?
8: I think it's a bit of both. On a practical level, I was, to be honest, very astounded that there still exists these very kind of outdated and, you know, even the classification of Indian and slash Asian as one kind of race was a bit shocking to me. But that in 2026, and as you mentioned the data before about the increase in multiracial households, especially in Western Cape, that there is no provision made for that. But on a deeper level, you know, from my experience, and I know many other multiracial families that I know of have this is an ongoing conversation, and it's you know, we're trying to install, normalize it, I suppose, in a way. And then you literally have the Western Cape Education Department stating black and white that these children do not fit in anywhere, which kind of emphasizes and entrenches the fact that they feel betwixt and between and don't feel like they can claim any sort of place or racial, cultural heritage. Does that make sense?
7: Yeah, but if the conversation is still happening in your household in how your daughter chooses and will eventually choose to identify herself and being mixed and being complicated, I mean complicated in the most positive way, there's beauty in the complexity of this. What is then your solution? What box should there be? Is it simply just a box that says, well, I'm a mixed South African? Is it an other? Is there boxes that should have some form of variation? Like, I know someone whose relatives, the father is a white South African, the mother is from East Asian descent. I know the children don't necessarily look like the mother, but then the children could very much prescribe to the identity of the mother's East Asian Asian roots. What would you want the answer to be here?
8: At the very minimum, an other, which is quite a broad spectrum, but you know, just in the literal sense, I mean, I don't expect the department or any other government bureaucracy to have check boxes for every single possible mix, whether that's Indian father, white mother, or vice versa, or, you know, whatever combination. But at the very least, a minimum, because basically what you're saying to these children is that they don't fit into any accepted boxes, which is already an issue for them, and it's already something that we kind of have to work through. And it just entrenches them. I mean, where do they fit in with in society where they literally in black and white do not have a tick box, so to speak?
7: From what I understand from the email that you sent to me, you're not necessarily against the concept of some form of box. You do appreciate there needs to be some sort of registry and the collection of data to collect the information of how South Africa is faring in the issue of redress and inequality. Your issue is there needs to be something else that captures those who fall outside of the four boxes that are given on this Western Cape Education Department form.
8: Yeah, absolutely. I mean, as you mentioned earlier, you know, when I first saw that, I was like, why do we still have these boxes? And I actually did a bit of research on it. And, you know, I understand that it is to monitor transformation and redress of inequality. So from a South African perspective, that makes sense. And I understand the necessity. I don't necessarily like it, but that's what it is, and I understand perfectly, you know, it's just a thing to start, etc. But it falls way short and way behind the times. And when you've got the actual South African government releasing reports on a rising increase of multiracial families in South Africa,

0: be classified as white, the father as what would be classified as colored. Where does that leave the child? Because the child is also trying to find themselves in their identities. A checkbox exercise in South Africa is usually just black, African, colored, Indian slash Asian or white.
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3: Time for us to talk fitness. We are talking about how to gain more muscle. For many of us, when we think about gaining muscle, you think about doing heavier and heavier weights. And sometimes if you're new to the gym, it can be quite intimidating, the weight section, where you have people, you know, doing 40, 60, 80 or more kilograms as their weight training. But it turns out you may not need to lift heavier to gain more muscle. And so that's what we're talking about. Biokineticist at the University of Pretoria's Sports, Exercise, Medicine and Lifestyle Institute, Michaela Groenewald joins us. Thank you so much for giving us your time. So, Michaela, we're talking about how to gain more muscle, but not necessarily by lifting heavier. But maybe let's start here. Why is it so important, or why do people seek out or want to gain more muscle? What is the benefit of having more muscle in the body?
4: Yeah, absolutely. So the muscle groups that we have and try and exercise, they are what we call metabolic mass. And ultimately, that means that they utilize energy. So strength training offers us a lot of benefits, such as an improvement in metabolism, bone density, injury prevention, better posture, as well as something as simple but so vital, insulin sensitivity. So there's ultimately a lot of takeaway from performing resistance training.
3: So these are the things that all of us can benefit from, regardless of, because, you know, there are some people who weight train because they play sports, people who weight train because, you know, for instance, they are bodybuilders. We can all benefit from the things that you've just mentioned, the insulin sensitivity, bone density, prevention of injury. All of us can benefit from those things through weight training.
4: Exactly, 100%. I think there's a bit of a myth, as the article states, that the heavier you lift, the better, where ultimately the aim is to just allow yourself to partake in resistance training. And whether that be body weight, whether that be submaximal or lighter weights in the gym, mm-hmm. you're going to get the exact same benefits as long as you are challenging yourself for what you can do and not necessarily for targeting PRs or, you know, trying to be an athlete in the gym. Anyone can partake from any age group.
3: Right. And so if we then partake in strength training and we are, for instance, lifting weights, what are we doing to our muscles? So every time, you know, you are using any kind of weight, what are you doing to your muscles? Often we get told that sometimes our muscles get really sore if you've been training them, because you tear the muscles and then the muscles repair themselves. And as they repair themselves, they grow. Is that a correct understanding of what happens to our bodies when we train our muscles?
4: Yeah, so when we do resistance training, and whatever resistance is challenging you as an individual, so it's a very individualized process, what happens down at the muscle fibers is we cause tiny little muscle tears. And that sounds counterintuitive, but in actuality, those tiny microscopic tears cause a lovely little process of repair and recovery. And ultimately, as we're going through that recovery stage post-exercise, we get something what we call hypertrophy. And that's just a fancy way of saying that we therefore get muscle growth and the muscle fibers increase in circumference. And ultimately, the next time you go to the gym, you should be able to push a little bit more weight-wise or rep-wise.
3: Yeah. And so here, for many of us, when we think of weights, we think quite heavy, especially when you see other people in the gym or people that you're training with. They might be, you know, lifting or pushing or pressing quite a large amount. I was in the gym the other day and the person next to me was doing, I think they were doing like 60 or 80 kilograms. And I thought, wow, that's really cool. I can't wait till I can do that much. So when we think of weight training, we think of going very heavy. And so if you can't go heavy for whatever reason, what is the alternative? What are some of the other ways you can strength train your muscles, help them grow, but you're not lifting heavy?
4: Yeah, so heavy, I think, is quite a subjective term. And I think that's something that we can all change our mindsets to. So the great entry point is, one, always, if you're new to the gym, maybe get

0: seek professional help, whether that be a biokineticist, physiotherapist, strength and conditioning coach. Ultimately, whatever your goal is, seek some help to understand what your starting point is. And the starting point could simply be body weight movement. So that could be squats, lunges, push-ups, and any form of body weight activity. You can also start with the lighter weights. Trust me, I've done a couple of exercises where a 1 kg or a 2 kg feels like I'm pushing about 50. So I think the important point for everyone to understand is what their starting point is in a movement. That can be body weight, that can be free weight, so those are the dumbbells. And ultimately, you build yourself up to those complex and scary movements that we see that can be quite intimidating in the gym, which is a bar movement such as a bench press, a squat, a deadlift. I think the takeaway for everyone is that heavy is subjective, and start where you're comfortable at, whether that be simply body weight or free weight.
1: Yeah. Something else that also seems to be quite a big something to consider when you're looking at your strength training is maybe you're not going as heavy as everyone else in the gym, but repetitions can also be quite important. So maybe you're using, like you're saying, maybe the 1 kilogram or the 5 kilogram, but repetitions can also be quite important. Tell us about that.
0: Yes, so the concept that we take into the gym is called load. Now, load is quite an arbitrary factor, and the way that we calculate that is we take all the repetitions, all the weight, all the sets that you do in a gym, you multiply them together, and it gives us a good idea about the volume that you're moving. Now, again, you have to be clear what your goal is. So if you're going for maximum resistance, yeah, then you tend to work in a range of about 5. However, some people benefit from 12 repetitions of 4 sets to 3 sets. So ultimately, what you're trying to aim for is that while you're performing the movement, you're actually fatiguing the muscle. So that by rep 12, in your head, you feel that, wow, I only could do maybe 1 or 2 more repetitions. For some people, that's at about 8 reps. So once again, it all depends on the overall, throughout the session, how much weight are you moving, how much sets are you doing, and how much reps are you performing.
1: So this idea of training close to fatigue, how do you know, because we also get told, you know, the body's such a delicate thing. You do want to push your body. So maybe you're pushing it in terms of how much weight you are pushing or how many times you are doing a lighter weight by showing up, as many times as you can in a week. And so how do you know you are pushing close to fatigue but not at fatigue? Because my understanding is you're also meant to rest when the body is tired. So how do you manage, or how do you know, and I imagine it's different for everyone, how do you know you are training close to fatigue but not beyond fatigue?
0: Yeah. So there's 2 factors to keep in mind here. You get technical fatigue and then you get mechanical fatigue. Now, technical fatigue is when you just cannot perform the movement. So if you're trying to do a squat, you're unable to get back up. You can feel your knees are buckling in, and that's a bad form of fatigue. So ultimately, it's always we want to ensure that we keep form and we perform the movement correctly. Mechanical fatigue is when the muscle itself is so tired that it is unable to lift the weight. So if we look at, say, a bicep curl, you get to, say, rep 10 at the end of a really intense session, and you can no longer curl that muscle up to the top point of the range of motion. That, in essence, means that you've hit fatigue. But what we like to say is that you always want to have 2 in the bank, meaning that if you are pushing a weight or pulling a weight, whatever the movement is, if you get to about rep 8 and your goal is 10 and you feel that you can only do 2 more, then you've hit that fatigue factor in a safe zone.
1: Right.
0: If you're at about rep 6 but the goal is 10 and you feel that you cannot get more than 2, then you're going to start hitting that technical fatigue, and that's where it becomes unsafe. So for everyone listening, for the audience, the best thing to keep in mind is 2 in the bank for whatever your overall goal is.
1: Right. And so if you can't get to that 2, that then is an indication. Say you've got 2 in the bank, and if you can't get to them, that gives you a sense of just kind of what type of fatigue you have and whether you need to rest or not.
0: Yes, exactly. And rest is obviously so important. It actually comes down to quite a science. So in essence, if you are pushing extremely heavy weights, you need to allot for a lot more rest between sets. If you're working at a safer rep range or resistance range, so lower resistance, then ultimately your rest can be slightly shorter because the muscle actually recovers a lot quicker. So once again, it boils down to a bit of a science, and that's why we always say just seek out a bit of guidance and help while you're entering into this world.
1: And in terms of when you might start seeing, results, changing your body or conditioning your body is obviously a gradual process. How long, if you are doing regular strength training, maybe, 2 to 3 times a week, how long before you might start seeing some difference in the condition of your muscles?
0: So I always say to my patients and my clients, it is an investment. So I tell a lot of people to trust me in the process. And the reason is because it does take a little bit of time to see those adaptations. Research generally shows about 4 weeks of consistent resistance training. We'll start to see the benefits. That could be visually, so on the aesthetic side, or that could simply be that you yourself feel a lot stronger in daily activities through life or in your sports. So that can be 4 weeks or 16 sessions of consistent training without taking large breaks in between.
1: Right. And so for some people, there's often a concern that, people working different parts of their bodies in different ways have different concerns. So some people who are focused on bulking up and making their muscles bigger, there's often a concern for them that, for instance, cardio could make them lose muscle. Some people who don't do strength training have a little bit of anxiety about doing strength training because there's concern that they will become bulkier, especially for women. That used to be, kind of a refrain. A concern that came up a lot that, well, I do want to be stronger, but I don't want to, I don't want to bulk up. Is it possible to do strength training, be conditioning your muscles and not necessarily bulk up in the way we see people who are bodybuilders, for instance, or who do different sports that require that kind of muscle mass?
0: Yeah, so that's absolutely a myth that needs to be debunked, and it has been debunked in most research nowadays. I think the takeaway that everyone should understand is what is the goal of going to the gym? Mm-hmm. So if you're going to the gym with your sports scientist or your strength and conditioning coach and the aim is to become peak performance for, let's say, bodybuilding, yes, then by all means, you are going to undergo large forms of hypertrophy in order to get the muscle mass to do those certain movements. But if you're simply going to get the health benefits and you've sought out help and you've gotten a program that ultimately is specific to you, you don't have to worry about this fear of large muscle mass, but rather healthier muscle mass will take place. And it's only going to take place according to the stress you put it under. The other factor is that you can do cross training. So you can perform cardio, you can perform resistance training, and those two worlds can live together. So I think a perfect way to look at it is these forms of high rocks or these cross sports where we require both strength and cardio, and they work in the same realm. So again, I think it's more about what the goal is to going into gym and understanding therefore what the reps and what the weights need to look like for that goal.
1: Michaela, I must thank you very, very much for joining us. If someone's looking to get in touch with you, where do we find you?
0: So you can phone send me at 012-420-6133, and then they can direct you to whether you need a sports scientist, strength and conditioning coach, or medical professional such as a physio or biokineticist.
1: Great. Michaela, thank you so much for your time and a great pleasure having you on the show.
0: Thank you so much. Have a great day further.
1: Thank you so much. That's Michaela Groenewald. She is a biokineticist. She's at the University of Pretoria, and she joins us.
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4: Each year, we commemorate World TB to raise public awareness about the devastating health, the social and economic consequences of TB, and to step up efforts, of course, to end the global TB epidemic. Now, in the Western Cape, we are particularly affected by TB, and joining me on the line now is Carl Baumeister. Carl is the head of operations at Marti TB Diagnostics. We're here to talk about a groundbreaking handheld device developed by researchers at the University of Pretoria that could transform how TB is detected in South Africa. Tell us more about it.
5: Yeah, sure. So it is a handheld point-of-care device, and basically it uses a drop of blood to test for TB. It basically works by detecting antibodies relatively soon after infection, so sometimes even before symptoms can show. So if it detects those antibodies, then it basically means that a patient's immune system is actively fighting a TB infection.
4: How quickly do those antibodies start forming, Carl? So let's imagine and I hope this never happens, but I find myself in a room where somebody has TB and it is transferred to me through coughing or whatever the case may be. Is it a matter of minutes the body starts identifying, wait a minute, there's a new challenge here, let's all build those antibodies that are going to fight that, or does it take a couple of days, a couple of weeks?
5: Yeah, it's probably about 2 weeks.
4: But in those 2 weeks then, if you can detect something within those 2 weeks, the chances of you successfully treating that TB much higher, right, than finding out months later?
5: Absolutely. So TB is actually, you know, quite a complex disease, and we've got many ways to test for it at present. So the most common way is that you would typically have to cough up a lung mucus or a sputum sample, and then that would typically be transported to a lab and opened in a biosafety cabinet, and then is decontaminated and either goes for culture or a DNA-based test that looks for the DNA of the bacteria. And sometimes that can take a few days, you know, to give a result, or in extreme cases, even up to 6 weeks in the case of culture. So TB testing, yeah, it's so, so critical for our country. And sometimes there are delays, and unfortunately, the patient has to go back home, and then there's delays to contact the person, or they struggle to find them. So the kind of innovation here is that we could just prick your finger, take your blood, and get a result in 30 minutes.
4: Would this be a device that is operated by healthcare professionals, or is the hope that I'm able to take this device home if I'm suspecting that I might have been exposed to TB, or perhaps there is this cough that is lingering, and then I apply the process myself and then go to a healthcare professional to say, I think I have TB because this device has told me that I do?
5: Yeah, I think that is possible. The intent is that because it's handheld, you can basically put in your pocket, that it would be used by healthcare workers in the community. So they could go into the areas and say, okay, listen, guys, we're doing TB screening, and give us a drop of blood, and we'll tell you if you are specifically at risk of TB. And that's how I envisioned it actually being used, because the World Health Organization actually identifies or suggests that point of care is actually rather important for detecting TB, especially that it is so prevalent in South Africa and in many countries in the world.
4: Where are we in the process of developing this handheld device? Are we prototype stage, or are you ready to manufacture and roll out already?
5: Yeah, sure. So we've actually developed it to demonstrator stage. So, and just before that, we completed an internal validation trial. I think that was in December last year. So the results actually show that it is very close and meets the WHO recommendation for a TB screening assay, which is quite exciting. And, we've developed it to a demonstrator stage, and we're actually in a fundraising round now. So we are raising the capital to take this further.
4: And who would be your targeted audience as far as fundraising is concerned? I imagine pharmaceutical companies, those kind of that kind of sector, right?
5: Yeah, sure. So I guess that it could be interesting to a pharmaceutical company that has a TB or a set of TB treatments. But perhaps also venture capitalists or people interested in saving lives. We are open to equity investment or dilutive investment, but I feel that we really need to get this out to the people who need it most, and that's typically in point-of-care settings.
4: Absolutely. And then final question, Carl, could this technology be adapted for other diseases in the future, do you think?
5: I think inherently it's actually a platform. So if you can change the biochemistry on the sensor, then yes, it is adaptable to detect other diseases. At present, we've chosen to focus on TB because it still remains the number one killer due to infectious disease globally. And so the answer is yes, but we've chosen to focus on TB for now.
4: An amazing innovation, Carl. Thank you very much for talking to us about it. Carl Baumeister, the head of operations at Marti TB Diagnostics, talking to us about a handheld device that they are developing that will certainly help with early screening of TB.

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1: What's up of your eyewitness news? I'm Mikey Malapo. A UK triple murder suspect wanted by British authorities has been arrested in Johannesburg just 5 days after arriving in South Africa. Ndodana Chuma, also known as Mark Chuma, was arrested on Friday evening in Kensington after the SAPS organized crime unit received a tip-off from a person believed to be a family member. Chuma is wanted by Bedfordshire Police in the United Kingdom after the bodies of his wife, 42-year-old Nothabo Zandile Chuma, and their daughters, 15-year-old Natalie and 5-year-old Nala, were found at their home near Bedford earlier this month. British investigators alleged the 45-year-old fled the UK through Heathrow Airport on a British passport and was believed to have travelled to Zimbabwe, but it remains unclear how he ended up in South Africa. Chuma, who was placed on Interpol's red notice just on Thursday, was traced within hours of the international alert being issued. The police's Athlenda Mate says Chuma is expected to appear in court on Monday as extradition proceedings begin.
2: I can confirm that the suspect will now be processed in accordance with South African law while the necessary legal and extradition processes are undertaken with the United Kingdom authorities.
1: Police have made a breakthrough in the murder investigation of Northwest crime activist Thato Molosankwe, with two people arrested. Molosankwe was murdered at his Mahikeng home in the province 2 months ago. Police say the two suspects were part of a large group that allegedly carried out the hit. Law enforcement officials are now on the search for additional suspects, with efforts also underway to recover the murder weapon. The Madlanga Commission has heard that there's an ongoing interference probe into IDAC head Andrea Johnson. The commission spent Friday hearing evidence from four witnesses about how Johnson allegedly interfered in a criminal complaint laid against crime intelligence cop Feroz Khan. Khan was accused of assault and intimidation by a fellow intelligence officer, Leonora Petle. Meanwhile, NPA Director Advocate Andy Mutibi says he'll be engaging the acting police minister to resolve the standoff between IDAC and SAPS, saying the dispute risks undermining public confidence in law enforcement institutions. This comes after comments made by both KwaZulu-Natal Police Commissioner Nhlanhla Mkhwanazi and IDAC head Andrea Johnson regarding investigations against crime intelligence head Lieutenant General Dumisani Khumalo and others. Khumalo is already facing separate corruption charges by IDAC, along with six other senior officers, regarding an alleged irregular appointment of an unqualified civilian. Strict bail conditions have been imposed on retired Ekurhuleni Municipal Manager Imogen Mashazi and suspended Human Resources Head Linda Xaxeka. This after they were each granted 50,000 rand bail by the Germiston Magistrates Court on Friday. The state did not oppose their release on bail, indicating it no longer considers them flight risks. The pair appear in court alongside their co-accused, suspended Ekurhuleni Metro Police Department Deputy Chief Julius Mkhwanazi and suspended Head of Legal Kemi Bihari, who were also each granted bail of 50,000 rand on Thursday. The accused are facing corruption charges linked to an investigation into the so-called Blue Lights saga involving vehicles connected to suspected crime boss Vusmusi Ket Matlala. Magistrate Trevor Clarkson.
3: Condition 2, accused 103 not to leave the country without the written permission of the investigating officer. 3, accused 103 not directly or indirectly contact or interfere with state witnesses at the Finance and Human Resources Department at Ekurhuleni Municipality.
1: Justice Minister Mamoloko Kubayi has assured South Africans of government's commitment to tackling corruption in the justice system. She was speaking at the launch of the IDAC Ombud Oversight Offices in Pretoria on Friday. The Ombud's offices will investigate complaints of abuse of power, maladministration and improper conduct. The launch comes as the Madlanga Commission shifts its focus to the IDAC leadership and its investigations. Kubayi says retired Judge Takalani Raulinga will head the new office.
4: Similarly, as we proceed, that we had to now establish the office. This is going to be a permanent office. So it's not an ad hoc office, it's a permanent office. In terms of the law, the judge is appointed for non-renewable term of 7 years, and then after that, there is sort of 5 years.
1: The owners of the now closed Inyobeni Tavern could face criminal prosecution over the deaths of 21 teenagers in June 2022. The East London Regional Court, sitting in Mdantsane, ruled on Friday there's prima facie evidence for criminal charges. The court found former tavern owners Siyakhangela and Vuyokazi Ndevu liable in connection with the deaths and ruled that their failure to comply with liquor regulations contributed to the tragedy. A tavern employee, an Eastern Cape Liquor Board official and an Eastern Cape Police Sergeant were also found to have acted negligently. The ruling comes 4 years after the tragedy during June's Pensdown celebrations. The matter now rests with the Eastern Cape Director of Public Prosecutions, who will decide whether to institute criminal charges. And Zulu King Mr. Zuluka Zulutini has expressed deep regret after a leaked video captured him hurling a barrage of insults at one of his wives. In the video, which was widely shared on social media, King Mr. Zulu threatened to physically assault Queen Nomzamo Mnyeni, accused her of having an affair, and said he wanted her out of the house. The Queen appeared to be the person filming the footage, remaining silent until the end of the video, when she said, "This is the life she lives day and night." On Friday, a statement from the King's office said he recognized the outburst caused pain and embarrassment among royal circles and the broader Zulu nation, adding that the recordings are historical in nature and do not represent the present circumstances within the royal household. A look at your weather. A fine Saturday in store for Gauteng. Joburg will drop to overnight lows of 4 degrees and peak at highs of 18. Pretoria's at 5 and 20. Vereeniging's at 3 and 19 degrees. Clear skies in Cape Town with fresh southerly winds at a low of 11 and a high of 19 degrees. For these and other stories, visit ewn.co.za. And that's a wrap of your Eyewitness News.
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6: COP leader Musia Lekota dying at the age of 77, and tributes have been pouring in for him, including one from Parliament, who described him as a principled leader who helped shape South Africa's democratic institutions. He was the first chairperson of the National Council of Provinces, and during that time, he played a pivotal role in shaping the identity, the ethos, and the institutional culture of this new chamber. And I thought we'd take this moment, actually, to understand the work of the National Council of Provinces. Joining me on the line is the Deputy Chairperson, Les Govender.
7: Allow me firstly to convey our sincere condolences on behalf of the Chairperson of the NCOP, Sweni Tsipane, and all the members of the NCOP. We are really saddened at this tragic loss.
6: Generally, Les, South Africans appreciate that the NCOP is an important house within the broader Parliament of the Republic of South Africa. But I imagine very few of us actually understand the function and the role of the NCOP in our constitutional democracy. How would you explain it?
7: I think firstly, we need to go back a little bit in history when the NCOP was formed and why it was formed. Now, as our constitution was being drafted, there was a realization that we could not hold on to the House of Lords system that was in existence at that time, and there was what was then known as the Senate. And Honorable Musio Lekota, together with his team, were then tasked to come up with another system. And they studied various government structures across the world, and eventually they settled on the German Bundesrat, which they had to even at that time tweak it a little bit to make it conducive to the South African situation. And that's when the issue of the NCOP came about, the National Council of Provinces, with the basic intention of ensuring that provinces have a say in the lawmaking processes that takes place in the national sphere of government. So in a nutshell, it was to ensure that the people on the ground across all nine provinces had an avenue in which they can have a say in how government formulates laws in their interest.
6: And how are the members of the NCOP selected? How are they determined that Member of Parliament A will be now a representative of the Western Cape province, for example, in the NCOP?
7: Well, what happens is that after every general election, parties will be given a certain number of seats in the NCOP depending on the number of votes they received in their provinces. So every province will be represented in the NCOP according to the number of votes that they received in their province. And therefore, you'll find that all nine provinces will have representation, and parties will decide who their representatives will be in the NCOP. And the number of seats that they will get, as I said, will depend on how many votes that particular party received in the national election.
6: Is it the number of votes cast, for example, for that political party in the Western Cape, in Gauteng, that determines the number of seats allocated, or is the formula slightly different from that?
7: No, that is how the formula works. It depends on how many votes a party received in a particular province.
6: All right.
7: So for example, you'll find that one party might have slightly more seats in the NCOP than the smaller parties, which will probably have one seat or no seats, depending on the number of votes that they've received. But every province will be represented in the NCOP through what we call permanent delegates and special delegates. Special delegates will appear in the NCOP having full rights, but they appear as and when their provinces require them to participate in debates.
6: And the legislative process will have, I suppose, any prospective new piece of law going through the National Assembly first, and then the NCOP undertaking its own processes to obviously then adopt that piece of law. What happens when there's conflict, when the National Assembly agrees to something, but the NCOP decides, actually, no, it's not going to be serving our provinces in any way that will be beneficial?
7: Yeah, you see, we have what we call Section 76 bills. Section 76 bills are the ones that directly affect the provinces. Now, the scenario that you've just painted where the National Assembly agrees with the bill, but when it comes to the NCOP for concurrence, that is when the provinces have a say. And if the provinces feel that that bill does not serve their interest, then they have every right to say, no, we don't accept this. And if it doesn't get muster in the NCOP, then that bill doesn't get passed. It is referred back to the committees in the National Assembly for them to rework the bill for the legal advisors to have a look at the bill, have a look at the clauses that the NCOP says we don't agree with, and then come up with a new draft, which then goes back to the provinces for public hearings. And through the public hearings process, that is when we get concurrence from the provinces, and only then can that bill be accepted or not.
6: Les, thank you very much indeed for reflecting to us on the role and function of the National Council of Provinces in our constitutional democracy. The late Musia Lokota, of course, playing a pivotal role in the formation of the NCOP, in shaping its identity, its ethos, and institutional culture of this new chamber.
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9: 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I remember a certain guy called Floyd Schwam. 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I'm waiting to see if Zuma himself will fire himself, because that's a disgrace what he did.
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22: Petrol prices are going up, but dam levels are going down. So we have water-wise gardening in mind today. And specifically, we are looking at the subject of gardening with succulents in South Africa. It's a great pleasure to welcome back to the show via Zoom gardening guru Tanya Visser, editor of The Gardener and Die Tuinier magazines, regularly appearing on gardening television as well. And really lovely to have you back on the show again today, Tanya. Thanks for your time.
23: It's a pleasure. Hi, Pippa, and everyone at home. Good to be able to chat with you again.
22: You too. Let's start with what makes succulents such a good choice for South African gardens. Is it all about the water challenges, or do they have other benefits as well?
23: Oh, no. It's just because they're so gorgeous. You know, I think there's my world was turned upside down with them many moons ago. I can't say the exact year because that might give too much away, but I think there is so much more to them, and just the added benefit is that they are incredibly tough. A lot of them are indigenous, which just serves us beautifully in South Africa. And in fact, we have one of the most diverse biomes of indigenous succulents. So that's a big tick. But what is it that makes them so beautiful? And I think besides the fact that they're water-wise, I think for me, it's the shape. The shapes, which are so rhythmical, so concentric, they almost become mesmerizing. It's like looking into to one of those kaleidoscope, you know, those little things that you used to turn. What do you call those
22: it's
23: things?
22: It's a kaleidoscope, yeah.
23: Yeah, that thing. You know, there's a rhythm and an order. And I think in the madness of the world that we live in, order in nature is so rewarding, because it's not a timetable, it's not a timesheet, it's not a robot, but it's just there. It's part of nature. And that order, for me particularly, brings such comfort. And I think the rhythm in the leaves, because it doesn't change. There's a rhythm that just does not change. And I really admire that and become sucked into to all of that. I think that's the best part about it. And the colors are insane. Yeah.
22: You know, you're not alone in this fascination. You know, Tanya, I wrote a magazine article a couple of years ago about succulent poaching in South Africa and the devastation that is happening in the Richtersveld, and realizing the scale of demand that you know, that has been created, that people all over the world have recognized how beautiful these plants are. And sadly, humans doing what humans do, that, you know, most of us probably look at them and say how beautiful, leave them where they are. But there are always those one or two who want them for themselves and cause huge destruction in the process. But just to emphasize what you're saying, that beauty, the repetitive patterning, and the just complete uniqueness of the look is what has made them so popular. Now, you've mentioned we're lucky to have such a diverse range of indigenous succulents to choose from in this country. Do you want to mention a couple of your own favorites, or ones that are quite easy to get going with if you've never grown succulents before?
23: So I'm going to go with this, and I'm not going to prescribe. I'm not going to say you've got to use this and this and this, and I'm not going to start talking Latin and foreign languages to you. What I want you to do, and anybody who's out there who's kind of thinking, gosh, maybe I'm going to give this thing a go, is you're going to go to your local garden center, and there's always going to be a succulent table somewhere. You're going to look at it for a couple of things. Number one, what picks your fancy, you know, like what makes your eyes sparkle and twinkle. And for different people, it's various things. It could be shape, it could be color, it could be the simple texture of it. And in terms of that, if the label on the plant actually doesn't tell you how to care for them, I'm going to give you a general bit of care instructions that should get you on your way. Number one, those little pots that you buy them in, those they normally either come in a small little teeny weeny pot, like a little fairy plant. I mean, they're minuscule. They're two sips of coffee, if it had to be a coffee cup. They're really small. Guys, that's just the transportation method to get it to your garden. And I've seen so many succulents die by the fear of love or neglect or slowly in an ICU table sitting outside your back kitchen door where they're still in those little pots. Those are just the transportation method. So for goodness sake, whatever you do, get them out of there.
22: Mm-hmm.
23: Take them out of those pots and plant them into a slightly bigger pot or out into the garden. And the trick with this is when you're taking them out of the pots, you're going to see that the soil that they're in, the growing medium, as we call it in fancy terms, is very gritty. It's very sandy. So, you know, it's not difficult to have to replicate that in the Western Cape. So, you know, you're going to be okay. You're going to take that plant and you're going to pop it into your beach sand-like soil. If you do happen to live closer to the mountain or in an area which is quite boggy and you've got some clay soil, I want you to take that clay soil out, replace it with some compost or some potting soil and a bit of good coarse grit, either sand or some very fine gravel. And that will just help for the drainage because that's what it's all about.
22: Right.
23: So pop them in there. Don't be scared to add a few layers of mulch. And the mulch could be in the form of a beautiful pebble or some seashells or some mussel shells that you might have collected from the last time you went and harvested or whatever. Really, you can go absolutely wild. A few pointers, grey leaves generally can cope with a half day to a full day sun. I'm going to say a but though. There is going to be a but. When buying your little succulent and you've bought it from like the indoor section of a garden center, so it's undercover, it's not out in the full sun, that's going to be a rule of thumb that's going to tell you that little guy was grown under controlled conditions. So like a greenhouse of sorts.
22: Yeah.
23: So if you're going to plant it directly outside, it's going to take a bit of a beating initially, but it will recoup, you know, it will get to know its environment. So in that case, you can kind of lead it out gently into the harsh full day sun. Does that make a bit of sense?
22: That does. It really does. So you think about what it's been used to before it came into your care and try and replicate that. And if you need to move away from that, just do it gradually to let it acclimatize, I guess, is the word we're looking for. Okay, so very specific soil. Be mindful of the sun environment, particularly the grey leaves. You said half to full day sun, but are there certain other indicators in leaf marking which tell you this one needs a little bit more shade?
23: Yeah, and the other thing is, and I'm going to say this, Pippa, that so many people think succulents, Mexico, cactus. Okay. They don't all need full-day sun. And when you purchase one and it says full-day sun, guys, if you at home have got 4 to 5 hours sun, direct sun, you are good to go. You can plant it there with full confidence, knowing it's going to be really happy. And then there are others that can actually cope with quite a bit of shade. And that in itself is another intriguing thing. And believe it or not, yes, they're all indigenous. So look out for plants like gasterias. And they've got the most beautiful flowers. Their flower looks like, if you had a look at the anatomy of a human, what the shape of a human stomach looks like, because that's actually the shape of their flowers. So they're called gasterias. And they can grow in deep shade where clivias grow. They hang on the side of cliffs and on the coastal forest belts. Beautiful, beautiful. Okay. Big strap-like leaves. Another one, others are called hawthias. And hawthias are little star-shaped, come with bands of different white markings. Just go and Google them. and you will find, are you going to get sucked into a wormhole? And you're going to want to go out there and get them, because in fact, they also make great indoor pot plants, thinking, because they don't need a lot of light. Of course, the biggest thing is water. Guys, don't drown them. Don't kill them with kindness. But on the other side, they are not invincible. They do not go. I mean, they cannot go without 3 to 4 weeks without water. So give them a watering every 10 days or so, and you will be fine. Anything more than that, it's overkill.
22: This is very much a succulent-related question in on the WhatsApp line, though. Mary writes, please ask your guest about moles creating havoc in our retaining wall succulents. We have planted them over the years, about 20 of them. They've got 4 different levels of retaining walls. We've never had a problem before, but all of a sudden in the last couple of months, Mary writes, we've noticed they are being pushed up and the roots are being eaten. It's awful. What can we do?
23: Okay. There are 2 things I don't talk about. Well, actually, there are 3 things, but we won't mention the 3rd on air. But the 2 are moles and monkeys. However, I am going to talk moles. Pippa, you know, moles, I mean, we're having huge mole activity right here in KwaZulu-Natal and wherever I go. And it depends, of course, seasonality. They tend to become more active at certain times of the year. It doesn't mean that you can't garden. It means that we've got to be cleverer. We've got to be smarter than the mole. And if they are causing havoc, there are a couple of things. Number one, in your retaining wall or your raised area, and this becomes specifically if you're planting bulbs, because we know that moles love eating the bulbs.
22: Yeah.
23: So go to your local hardware store and get a bit of chicken wire, just chicken mesh.
22: Yeah.
23: You can buy it by the meter. It's got a very, very fine little holes. You dig your hole where you want to plant your bulb or your succulent, line the hole with a bit of this chicken mesh, and it's soft and it really doesn't hurt you, so it's easy to work with. Just line it so you're creating this little half moon of your chicken mesh. Put your soil back and plant your plant. That way the mole can never get to it. Of course,
22: that makes sense.
23: The other way to do it is just plant your plant into the plastic nursery pot, those little plastic pots that you get your plants in, and bury the pot.
22: Okay.
23: And then the moles can't get to them. And then, of course, there are these things called mole probes and mole chaser awayers, and they work on batteries. You get some that are solar, and they emit a high piercing sonic noise,
22: okay,
23: which does work. People say to me, I bought this thing and it doesn't work. Well, it's because they're not following the instructions and they're not using it correctly. They do work. I use them at home, and they really do chase the moles away. The only difficult part for me is to decide which neighbor I'm sending
22: chasing
23: the moles
22: them
23: to. Well, I do.
22: I love it. Be nice to Tanya if you live next door to her, or she's going to send her moles in your direction. Paolo pointing out the one succulent we've all been told we should be planting in great abundance, particularly in the Western Cape, the speckworm. Tanya, have you had much luck growing speckworm?
23: Oh, I love it. I love the speckworm. And you know, the moment, well, not even at the moment, if you go around to your local garden center, you're going to see more than just a speckworm. Do you know, there's the speckworm, which we all know, and it's so easy to grow, guys. I mean, you just chop it, leave it in a bit of bright light until what we call it calluses.
22: Mm-hmm.
23: So it almost gets like a little scab on the wound. And then you literally take it and shove it in the ground. I think the only thing you've got to worry about down your end is for the wind blowing it over. So
22: yeah,
23: I would put a stake in the ground and to hold it up. But really, you can plant them from little cuttings to really big branches. You can just pop them in the ground. But with the speckworm, you get lovely varieties. Now, a variegated form, which is spectacular. It's got a smaller leaf. It's called the Prostrata alba. Prostrata meaning prostrate, meaning low growing. So it almost cascades. I've got some growing on a little raised brick wall. So it's right on the edge, and then it's just cascading over the edge.
22: Pretty.
23: Low and flat, smaller leaf, kind of as small as a 5-cent piece. Do we still get 5-cent pieces?
22: Mm-hmm.
23: Yes, even smaller than that. And then you get the smaller green leaf of that. So very cascading. Some bonsai people even use them.
22: Interesting.
23: And of course, the leaves are delicious to eat.
22: Yes.
23: They've got that tangy, throw a few in a salad. I mean, not handfuls, just a few, because they give you that bit of that tartness.
22: Yeah, it's a little slightly sour taste. It's beautiful. If you've not tasted one, it really is. It's a very unique flavor, but it's got, as you said, tartness and tang is the right thing to say. So a quick follow-up voice note that's come through while we're talking about spekboom. If we can take a listen to that.
1: Hi, Papa. It's Paolo speaking. Could you please ask your guest, how do you make spekboom grow faster? Particularly if you've got a small spekboom in a very, very big terracotta outdoor planter, how do you make them grow faster? Thank you. Bye.
22: I'm so glad you asked that, because I was looking at mine earlier this week thinking, you're really taking your time in getting going, aren't you? Tanya, any trick to making them grow faster?
23: So here's an interesting thing. When we, in the gardening world, and they've worked this out over time and through testing and trial and error, if you take a small plant and put it in a big pot, okay, it grows slower than if you took a small plant and put it into a pot maybe two or three sizes in terms of centimeters bigger than its original pot.
22: Interesting.
23: Am I describing it correctly?
22: Yes.
23: It's something about, I think, and we can argue this, about plant psychology in that it knows that it can get there quicker. It can get there quicker because here's the perimeter, here's my limits. And I think it's also got something to do with the moisture levels, about how much is kept in a smaller container, whereas in a larger container, it might also just feel slightly lost. Here's the other interesting thing. Plants planted together.
22: Yeah.
23: Together grow faster than plants just on their lonesome.
22: Much like people in that respect, I think. Yeah,
23: We're just the same. Let's leave the woo-woo part aside, because this is going to cause a stir out there, if I'm telling you. But the other thing is, of course, just give it some mean fertilizer. I would get something like Atlantic Bio Ocean. Give it a good handful of that in the pot. You could do that every 4 to 6 weeks. Really sprinkle that around, because it's an organic, you can't really add too much, and that's just going to give it the kickstart that it's going to need, and the nutrition, because if you've got optimum nutrition, much like an athlete, you know, you're going to perform better, so your plant will grow faster.
22: Paolo, I hope you were taking notes, and if you weren't, remember you can go back and listen to all of this on podcast after the show. Tanya, always a delight having you on the show. Thank you so, so much for the advice today and for the passion for these plants, and we look forward to chatting to you again in the near future.
23: Thanks, Pippa. Happy gardening, everyone.
22: And you too, please. Tanya Visser, editor of The Gardener and Die Tuinier magazines.
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1: Reading something on the BBC about research which supposedly rewrites the story of when dogs became man's best friend. And the research is based upon a tiny jawbone discovered in something called Gough's Cave in the county of Somerset. And that tiny jawbone apparently tells us that humans and dogs were already living closely together 15,000 years ago, and that is thousands of years earlier than previously thought. Somebody who has a keen interest in these kinds of things is Professor Sandra Swart, who is Professor and Chair of the Department of History at Stellenbosch University. I mean, how does a tiny jawbone rewrite history? I mean, what about that jawbone and the understanding and analysis of it leads to these kinds of conclusions?
2: Ah, it's a fascinating story. The jawbone itself is a kind of Rosetta Stone. You'll remember in about 1822 or some such date, they discovered the Rosetta Stone that had not only hieroglyphs but also Greek writing, and so they were able for the first time to interpret the hieroglyphs. It's the exact same deal with the jawbone. It's just a little tiny jawbone that's been locked away in a drawer for long, and it unto itself doesn't tell us all that much. But it unlocks, like the Rosetta Stone, a bigger understanding of how long dog-human interaction and dog evolution can be pushed back into time. And it looks like at least 5,000 years longer than we thought, because it's very clearly a dog. And so scientists were able to use its DNA to look at other remnants of canids that could have maybe been wolves, but we now know, using the DNA analysis, were dogs. And that takes us out of Somerset to places like Turkey, where we can push it back even further to almost 16,000 years.
1: And dogs are by definition domesticated. So if we say this is a dog, that means dogs were domesticated then, because otherwise they would have been wolves.
2: Well, look, it's trickier than that. I know, you know, historians always say it's trickier than that. But there isn't a sharp dividing line between the grey wolf and the first domestic dogs. And that is because, well, I mean, you know, there's no such thing as a missing link. It's a process that takes place in various places over many, many generations. And so evolution is not a sharp divide to the dog. It's a very slow, continuous progression to having more dog-like features with the short muzzle, the floppy ears. And really, it's very interesting. It's a kind of self-taming or self-domestication.
1: And the presence of dogs buried alongside humans, I mean, that wouldn't happen if there were not an emotional bond between canid and human.
2: Yeah, well, exactly. So why I say self-domestication, it's almost certain that the grey wolf used to follow transhumans' mobile groups, follow these Ice Age camps of people. And what they would do is they would eat the waste left by the people. But over time, they self-selected for the ones who didn't have a fear of the new, so no neophobia. And they also selected for those who were sort of friendlier with people. The ones who were very, very dangerous were killed by people and also didn't want to associate with people. So over time, they kind of self-domesticated. And that probably, after a long period of kind of co-evolution, that humans were able to bring them into the human group. But by that stage, they were able to be almost part of the human group because they had neotenous traits. They were like puppies. And puppies will accept anyone as your family. So they were able to fit into the human family and forge these bonds you talk of that we can see in the burials.
1: Because, I mean, writing was quite a few thousand years after this, so we have only the bones and the press where the bones are and in relation to human bones, and we don't have a Rosetta Stone, we don't have a hieroglyph, we have something more complicated than that.
2: It's when you're doing more than human history or multi-species history, it's always going to be trickier. But we've got the jawbone, but we've got more than that. We've also got evidence looking at bone collagen and amino acids that the dogs were eating the same kind of things as the people. Now, it may be that these were just wolves following the group and therefore eating their remnants, but that's

0: be unlikely. They had so much of an identical diet to the human group they were following. In Turkey, for example, the dogs, you can tell, were eating fish. Now, there's no way they could have caught the fish. They were obviously following the same omnivorous diet as the humans they were living with. So that sort of evidence really suggests close living.
1: And are you Sandra or Sandra? Mm-hmm. I'm sorry, I'm not sure.
0: It's actually Sandra. Like
1: Sandra.
0: Tundra.
1: Okay. Hi, I'm Sandra, like tundra. Okay. And cats a lot later. Cats domesticated and you know, perhaps they haven't become as close to us as dogs are. Generally, I have cat-loving friends who get very, very cross when I say their cats only see them as a source of food and warmth and not as a source of emotional bonding. But the cats were domesticated a lot later than dogs, I believe. Why would that be?
0: Yeah. Well, much, much later. In fact, I think it was T.G. Woodhouse who said they were never domesticated at all and never got over the fact that the ancient Egyptians worshipped them as gods. But remember, dogs were the first to be domesticated. And I think it is because of this process of self-domestication. Because at this point, with transhuman mobile groups moving around, there was nowhere to put the animal that you had caught. So it was only much later that animals like horses and cows and sheep and goat were able to be domesticated because you had somewhere to put them. You were sedentary. You weren't moving around anymore. And it really depended a lot on, the character, the innate character of the animal itself. Now, cats probably moved in because of human, growing of crops. And that brought mice to the settlement, and that brought a steady diet to the cat. And it was probably more or less then when a similar kind of self-domestication happened. The friendly cats stayed, the wild cats didn't. But it was much later, and that only really seemed to occur when crop growing happened with people, about 10,000 years ago, but probably more recent than that.
1: And I just want, while you are listening, to say to people that your book, The Lion's Historian, 2-3 years ago, Sandra, is a fabulous read.
0: Yeah.
1: And it really is an absolutely fabulous read. And people must go out and get it. That is Professor Sandra Lactandra Swart, Professor and Chair of the Department of History at Stellenbosch.
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4: A major boost for the region's creative economy is underway as Création Africa 2. I wonder if I'm pronouncing that correctly. Création Afrique de. That sounds pretty good, doesn't it? It's probably not that at all. Backed by the French Ministry of Europe Foreign Affairs, the Embassy of France and the French Institute of South Africa has announced its top 50 creative entrepreneurs from South Africa, Lesotho and Malawi. From 340 applicants, 50 high-potential creative businesses have been selected for an intense mentorship and incubation journey. And the programme provides structured support, including expert mentorship, business development training, investor access and market exposure, and it's all aimed at helping African creative ventures scale sustainably and contribute to economic growth and job creation. I'm delighted that joining us on the line, Anna Reverdy, who is the programme coordinator for Creation Africa at the French Institute of South Africa. And in studio, I'm delighted to be joined by Cape Town programme participant Nazile Ntuta, who is the founder and co-founder and CEO of Vision F. X. Nazile, welcome. Good to have you with us.
5: Thank you for having us.
4: Thank you so much for coming into studio. I'm going to start with you. What is Vision FX and how did you get involved with this program?
5: Vision FX is a Cape Town-based visual effects specialist company. We do LiDAR scanning, HDRIs, photogrammetry. We deliver it for international films and
4: slow
5: TV
4: down
5: series.
4: In as layman's, look at Vicky's face, she's like she doesn't know what you're saying. In real layman's terms for me, please.
5: We capture real environments and real locations in Cape Town, and we deliver them digitally for films and TV series, for international shows that are shooting in Cape Town.
4: Okay.
5: And some props and all type of stuff.
4: Okay. What kind of movies? Like what kind of TV stuff? Like can you name stuff that does it work like that? As in Stranger Things wants a backdrop of? Like what is it?
5: Yes, it's international shows that are shooting in Cape Town, like Children of Blood and Bone, One Piece, those type of shows.
4: Yeah.
5: Yes, ma'am.
4: Okay. Oh, yes, ma'am. Oh, dear. Here we go. So how did you get involved with the program?
5: I applied. I got I think a friend of mine shared a link with me.
4: Yeah.
5: And I applied online, and it was quite a vigorous application.
4: Was
5: because
4: it?
5: Yeah, it was like pretty long, and then we had to do like a video introducing ourselves, and then we got selected, and then we did pitches, and then out of the 340, we were selected to the top 50. And yeah, like it feels like an MBA crammed into 2 months.
4: Really?
5: Yes, ma'am.
4: So it started back in February.
5: Yeah.
4: What have you done thus far?
5: A lot of sessions with industry professionals and experts and some masterclasses. So now we had to submit our final pitches for the top 15.
4: Hoping, like, when you initially applied for the program, how did you think it was going to benefit you as a company?
5: We would like to expand and okay. offer more services, and also the main benefit is just to be able to understand business administration at a high level, because I never studied business administration.
4: Got you.
5: So everything that I'm doing is based on me understanding the industry that I'm in.
4: Got you.
5: So I just wanted to learn more about business and how a formally structured business operates, like doing things like contracts, like shareholders agreements. One of the key sessions that I learned is you need an identity first before you go out there into market and start marketing. So it's like also turning digital visibility into revenue.
4: Okay.
5: So it's all those fundamentals that I felt like I needed to be able to reach more clients.
4: I would imagine that exactly that is what a number of the other 340 or 339 applicants also. You've got the know-how within the thing that you do,
5: yeah.
4: but you need the other stuff
5: yep.
4: that's going to catapult you and, yep. and get you yeah and to scale. Anna, I want to come to you now. Thanks very much indeed, Anna. Anna Riverdi is joining us on the phone, is the program coordinator for Creation Africa. Why has the French government embarked on this program? And it's now in its second edition, I gather.
6: Thank you to the both of you. This was a perfect introduction, explanation of the program. So thank you, Nézilé, as well. To answer your question, so yeah, it's been the second year. I think there's really been a motivation from the French government to have a relationship with the creative industries on the continent, because it's a program that exists here. We're speaking about the South Africa, Lesotho and Malawi. But it's also a program that exists in various countries. You have it in Botswana, you have it in Nigeria, you have it in Senegal, Algeria, and all of this falls under a digital platform that's called Creation Africa. Actually, well done on the pronunciation. That's exactly this. And so it's a platform that connects all those creatives, whether you're behind the scenes, like Nézilé's business, for instance, or more front-end, like fashion designers or artists, and to connect all those people on the continent, but also with French potential. I have an example in mind, like a theater company in France that wanted to work with companies in Senegal. So they went onto the Creation Africa platform to put their open call there and create exchanges of opportunities and things like that.
4: Let's talk a little bit more about the program. So as we heard, Nézilé is part of the top 50, and then you're going to whittle that group down even further to 15. What are you looking for? How do they make it through to this next phase, Anna?
6: Okay. So so as Nézilé said, so we went from 340 to 50. The 50 entrepreneurs that have been selected already have very strong profile in the sense that they've been in the industry for quite some time. They've generated revenue. First of all, I just want to explain that it's businesses that have been in business. It's not ideas.
4: Sure.
6: And so for the top 15, What we're trying, so because the top 15 has access to a very more in-depth incubation of 7 months, an immersion trip in France to connect with investors, with businesses that can do similar things on in France, and a financial grant, we're trying to slim down from 50 to 15 with the businesses that are the most investment ready, that are the most ready for those type of elements, so that they can really scale from the program. So I'm not sure if I'm responding correctly, but yeah, we're looking for people that have an understanding of where they want to be in the next 2 years, like a very clear one, so that the program can support it.
4: So let's go back to you, Nizali. Where do you want to be in the next couple of years? What is your vision? What is your vision for Vision FX?
5: I want to be the best there is in the world,
4: yes,
5: providing these LiDAR scanning and photogrammetry for international shows. I want to be able to travel and be able to service these international companies, like even abroad, because I feel like we can minimize their costs significantly. Based on the region we come from,
4: yeah,
5: and the pricing that we have. And I just want to be able to grow and be able to transfer my skills to other people so that they can learn what I do and get them the exposure that they need in this international business.
4: What is a typical day look like for you?
5: Who? Typical day looks like get up at 3. I'm at the studios at 5:30 in the morning.
4: Where are your studios?
5: Cape Town Film Studio.
4: Okay.
5: Start working. I take a walk around the studios first. Start emailing around about 6:15. Jump into meetings around about 8:30. 10 o'clock. I'm probably sending information to people that are on the ground. Doing ladder scans, naming conventions. Scanning costs right throughout the day until late at night. Sometimes I had a 22-hour shift the other day.
4: Hey.
5: So. It's pretty busy, and like schedules change all the time. We are affected by weather, so but like, yeah, it's the weather has been great so far.
4: Yeah, how does one get into this line of work, Nizila? Because it is something that I didn't even know this was a thing.
5: Study film, there's after City Varsity has closed down,
4: yeah.
5: But to get into the professional side of things. The South African Film Academy is the best way to enter.
4: Okay.
5: So they have a training program where they take on trainees. So they place trainees at companies like Film Africa and Moonlighting,
4: yeah,
5: Film Services. And then those trainees get placed on jobs in every department, whether with VFX, locations, production, makeup and hair. So you pretty much like, you probably spend like a year and a half as a trainee.
4: Okay.
5: And then based on your work ethic, then the team that you're working with will then hire you full-time. Not full-time, but like take you on to other jobs with them because we are independent contractors.
4: And how competitive is your particular industry?
5: It's very competitive.
4: Okay.
5: It's very competitive.
4: So this would mean a lot for you to get through to...
5: The competition is tough.
4: Yeah.
5: Yeah, the competition is tough.
4: Okay. Yeah.
5: There's a lot of established businesses. It also opened my mind. Like, I never knew, like, we had so many gaming developing companies. I was very surprised by that.
4: Yeah. Yeah. Anya, if I can come back to you, once you've whittled down to the 15, I mean, I imagine that is a very difficult choice. I mean, from 340 to 50 was probably very, very difficult, and then getting down to the next 15. For those who won't get through, and not everybody's gonna get through, by that point you've given them skills that they wouldn't have had before, perhaps, that have broadened their knowledge and their skill set. So it's not as if they're leaving completely empty-handed, for sure.
6: No, definitely, yeah. So that's how we're also making peace, because as you're saying, it's really hard to go from 50 to 15. And we really believe in all 50 businesses that have been selected so far. The mentorship, and I think Nizali gave a very good introduction to this. We're hoping that it gives tools that they can apply in the future for the ones that won't be selected. It also, as I was saying earlier, it gives them the access to that platform, so to exchange opportunities with other people like-minded in other countries, and perhaps new projects could come from that. And also it makes them as part of the potential partners that the French Institute in South Africa, Lesotho and Malawi could work with. It kind of like, yeah, give a bit of spotlight to those different businesses that we could perhaps partner with on other projects.
4: Who are the mentors and partners who are involved in guiding businesses?
6: So for the mentorship and for the incubation that will follow the choice of the top 15, we're working with our premium implementation partner, which is the UVU Africa, the incubator based in Cape Town as well. So they are the ones that are facilitating all the masterclass, workshop, mentors. So I won't be able to give you the full list, but
4: sure.
6: For instance, we worked with the investment consulting, sorry, my English is now leaving, a pool of investors that's called IANS, with a lady called Karen Campion that has been, I think, Nizile, you can tell me what you think, but a very good mentor from an investment perspective. Mm. So we have people that have very dedicated skills for a specific topic. And as we're going to get into the incubation, even more so, because less people.
4: Anna, give us an idea, or give our listeners an idea of the level of talent and ambition coming out of the region that you saw from all the applications that you received.
6: That's a tough one. Well, there's really talent in so many different industries, and I think that's what blew my mind, is that from what you would believe to be the creative industries, people think very straightforward, okay, it's fashion designers, visual artists, but we don't necessarily think about all the people behind the scene that are making the creative industries live, such as Vision FX, for instance, but I'm thinking also about a company called Better Yet that is more an IP company that like tries to translate different products, creative products, into different type of IPs. But you have, of course, amazing fashion designers, designers as well. I'm thinking of the Meta Studio. I'm thinking of Nemiel, a fashion brand. Beautiful things. So it's a bit hard to answer your question, but I encourage everyone to go on the website and look at all 50 profiles.
4: Is the idea that this becomes a long-term platform for African creative entrepreneurs, or even to expand to more countries on the continent?
6: Well, as I said, the platform, the Creation Africa platform exists, has been launched last year, and this platform is aiming to be there for forever, as the digital spaces are offering us that type of option. The program itself, we're hoping that there will be a next edition. We can't say anything so far on the shoot of Creation Africa 3. The aim is to build a sustainable ecosystem of Creation Africa alumni, because what we've realized is that outside of the mentor and those workshops and masterclass, most of the businesses are learning a lot from the exchange amongst the cohorts, like to be able to share experiences, to share networks, to share opportunities, potential collaboration. I know from the previous season, there was some collaborations that burst out of the program. So, yeah, it is, the aim is to be sustainable.
4: Yeah.
5: So it's exciting. It's like it will open your world to a whole new world.
4: Where can people find out more about Vision FX?
5: Vision FX, you can go to our website, which is www.visionfx.co.za.
4: It has been fantastic to have you both with us. Thanks very much indeed. Anna Reverdy, who's the programme coordinator for Creation Africa at the French Institute of South Africa, and Nezile Ntuta, who is the Vision FX co-founder and CEO. All the very best of luck to you all.
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2: What's up of your eyewitness news? I'm Mikey Malapo. A UK triple murder suspect wanted by British authorities has been arrested in Johannesburg just 5 days after arriving in South Africa. Ndodana Chuma, also known as Mark Chuma, was arrested on Friday evening in Kensington after the SAPS organized crime unit received a tip-off from a person believed to be a family member. Chuma is wanted by Bedfordshire Police in the United Kingdom after the bodies of his wife, 42-year-old Nothabo Zandile Chuma, and their daughters, 15-year-old Natalie and 5-year-old Nala, were found at their home near Bedford earlier this month. British investigators alleged the 45-year-old fled the UK through Heathrow Airport on a British passport and was believed to have travelled to Zimbabwe, but it remains unclear how he ended up in South Africa. Chuma, who was placed on Interpol's red notice just on Thursday, was traced within hours of the international alert being issued. The police's Athlenda Mate says Chuma is expected to appear in court on Monday as extradition proceedings begin.
3: I can confirm that the suspect will now be processed in accordance with South African law while the necessary legal and extradition processes are undertaken with the United Kingdom authorities.
2: Police have made a breakthrough in the murder investigation of Northwest crime activist Thato Molosankwe, with two people arrested. Molosankwe was murdered at his Mahikeng home in the province 2 months ago. Police say the two suspects were part of a large group that allegedly carried out the hit. Law enforcement officials are now on the search for additional suspects, with efforts also underway to recover the murder weapon. The Madlanga Commission has heard that there's an ongoing interference probe into IDAC head Andrea Johnson. The commission spent Friday hearing evidence from four witnesses about how Johnson allegedly interfered in a criminal complaint laid against crime intelligence cop Feroz Khan. Khan was accused of assault and intimidation by a fellow intelligence officer, Leonora Petle. Meanwhile, NPA Director Advocate Andy Mutibi says he'll be engaging the acting police minister to resolve the standoff between IDAC and SAPS, saying the dispute risks undermining public confidence in law enforcement institutions. This comes after comments made by both KwaZulu-Natal Police Commissioner Nhlanhla Mkhwanazi and IDAC head Andrea Johnson regarding investigations against crime intelligence head Lieutenant General Dumisani Khumalo and others. Khumalo is already facing separate corruption charges by IDAC, along with six other senior officers, regarding an alleged irregular appointment of an unqualified civilian. Strict bail conditions have been imposed on retired Ekurhuleni Municipal Manager Imogen Mashazi and suspended Human Resources Head Linda Klasheka. This after they were each granted 50,000 rand bail by the Germiston Magistrates Court on Friday. The state did not oppose their release on bail, indicating it no longer considers them flight risks. The pair appear in court alongside their co-accused, suspended Ekurhuleni Metro Police Department Deputy Chief Julius Mkhwanazi and suspended Head of Legal Kemi Bihari, who were also each granted bail of 50,000 rand on Thursday. The accused are facing corruption charges linked to an investigation into the so-called Blue Light Saga involving vehicles connected to suspected crime boss Vusmusi Ket Matlala. Magistrate Trevor Clarkson.
4: Condition 2, accused 103 not to leave the country without the written permission of the investigating officer. 3, accused 103 not directly or indirectly contact or interfere with state witnesses at the Finance and Human Resources Department at Ekurhuleni Municipality.
2: Justice Minister Mamoloko Kubayi has assured South Africans of government's commitment to tackling corruption in the justice system. She was speaking at the launch of the IDAC Ombud Oversight Offices in Pretoria on Friday. The Ombud's offices will investigate complaints of abuse of power, maladministration and improper conduct. The launch comes as the Madlanga Commission shifts its focus to the IDAC leadership and its investigations. Kubayi says retired Judge Takalani Raulinga will head the new office.
5: Similarly, as we proceed, we had to now establish the office. This is going to be a permanent office. So it's not an ad hoc office, it's a permanent office. In terms of the law, the judge is appointed for non-renewable term of 7 years. And then after that, there is sort of 5 years.
2: The owners of the now closed Inyobeni Tavern could face criminal prosecution over the deaths of 21 teenagers in June 2022. The East London Regional Court, sitting in Mdantsane, ruled on Friday there's prima facie evidence for criminal charges. The court found former tavern owners Siyakhangela and Vuyokazi Ndevu liable in connection with the deaths and ruled that their failure to comply with liquor regulations contributed to the tragedy. A tavern employee, an Eastern Cape Liquor Board official and an Eastern Cape Police Sergeant were also found to have acted negligently. The ruling comes 4 years after the tragedy during June's Pensdown celebrations. The matter now rests with the Eastern Cape Director of Public Prosecutions, who will decide whether to institute criminal charges. And Zulu King Mrs. Zuluka Zulutini has expressed deep regret after a leaked video captured him hurling a barrage of insults at one of his wives. In the video, which was widely shared on social media, King Mrs. Zulu threatened to physically assault Queen Nomzamo Mnyeni, accused her of having an affair, and said he wanted her out of the house. The Queen appeared to be the person filming the footage, remaining silent until the end of the video, when she said this is the life she lives day and night. On Friday, a statement from the King's office said he recognized the outburst caused pain and embarrassment among royal circles and the broader Zulu nation, adding that the recordings are historical in nature and do not represent the present circumstances within the royal household. A look at your weather. A fine Saturday in store for Gauteng. Joburg will drop to overnight lows of 4 degrees and peak at highs of 18. Pretoria is at 5 and 20. Vereeniging is at 3 and 19 degrees. Clear skies in Cape Town with fresh southerly winds at a low of 11 and a high of 19 degrees. 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And that's a wrap of your Eyewitness News.
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6: Dr. Shakira Abrahams, vaccines medical manager at Sanofi, is brought to you by Sanofi together against RSV. And if you are wondering what is RSV, don't worry. That is what the conversation is going to be about. Doctor, welcome to the show. Thank you so much for joining us. Doctor, share with us on a very basic level what RSV is.
7: So as you've mentioned, so RSV is the respiratory syncytial virus, right? So as it says, it's a respiratory tract disease. So it is a common seasonal virus that affects the airways and the lungs, so your nose, your throat. And in severe cases, it moves down to the lungs, and that can cause pneumonia, it can cause bronchiolitis, right? And that's really severe cases where infants are hospitalized. So this virus, like I said, it's a seasonal virus. It often occurs from about Feb to May, so this is really a good time to talk about it. And it often affects infants, newborns and infants under the age of one year. And by the time when an infant or a baby has reached 2 years old, almost all babies would have had RSV, whether it's mild or whether they've been hospitalized.
6: Okay, so if you are to describe it in layman's terms, is it flu-like, cold-like? What is it similar to?
7: Yeah, so initially it's a cold-like, it has cold-like symptoms, right? So it starts with the nose, it starts with the throat. So it's just, you know, your common cold symptoms, right? So trouble eating, coughing, runny nose. But if it becomes a bit more severe, right, then it can cause irritability. So low activity, meaning they don't play as much, they're not as playful, and you'll notice it in a baby, right? So poor feeding, they don't eat well, pauses in breathing, right? So it doesn't necessarily have to have a fever, but sometimes a fever does occur, right? So when it becomes a bit more severe, not a bit, actually quite a bit severe, where hospitalization is required, right? This is where the baby would wheeze, they'd have trouble breathing, they would be dehydrated, and sometimes even like a discoloration around their lips and skin. And like I mentioned, so this is when it actually moves into the lungs and it becomes very severe, and it leads to pneumonia and also bronchiolitis, right? So that in layman's term, what it is. So as I've mentioned, it does really affect infants under the age of 1 year old. Also about 2 in 10 children under the age of 6 months are hospitalized with RSV every season.
6: Okay, in terms of, and especially for parents that are listening, when you have a new child, and let's say it's the first, but even when it's not the first, you will always sort of feel like, oh, maybe I'm overreacting. You know, when you're trying to decide at what point should you take a child to a doctor and at what point should you be taking a child maybe to a pediatrician. Outside of temperature, which is the usual gauge, and even then some parents will be like, done the Panado, let's wait and see. What is the one or two things that you say, if this is presenting itself, go straight to the emergency room?
7: So I would say definitely poor feeding and dehydration when your baby has not been eating and you can see the baby's unwell. But also in terms of trouble with breathing, any trouble with breathing, I think that is your first sign that you definitely should take your baby to see a healthcare practitioner. I think those are the top two things that I would say, you know, when to seek care. Like I said, mostly it's mild, cold-like symptoms, but I think that's really when you see that the child is entering, you know, the severe form of the disease.
6: How do you now, as medical professionals, actually formally diagnose? And is it a parallel process that once you've brought the child in, you are going to be treating the symptoms while also trying to figure out what it is? Or is it treat and wait and see if it's more?
7: So usually the treatment includes symptomatic treatment. Like, so this means that you're treating all the symptoms. So if there's trouble breathing, you treat that. You know, you provide fluids if there's trouble with feeding and poor and dehydration, right? So basically it is just symptomatic treatment, treating the symptoms. You do get tests to diagnose with RSV, but often healthcare providers do treat the symptoms before even diagnosing with RSV.
6: Why are preemie babies a little bit more vulnerable to RSV?
7: So I would actually say all infants are vulnerable because infants are, you know, they have small airwaves, their lungs are underdeveloped. So it makes all newborns and infants under the age of 6 months very vulnerable, right? So same case with preemies, they are, the lungs are small, underdeveloped, and this is why they're also seen as vulnerable, right? But I think the messaging is really all infants are at risk for severe disease. It's very difficult to predict which infant will develop severe disease. So it's not really just preemies and you know, those high-risk babies that develop severe RSV.
6: So what are you advising parents of newborns and infants to do from a preventative perspective? And maybe you can share, because you already said that by the time most children reach a certain age, they probably have already had it. Do they need to be concerned about anything if there are no symptoms?
7: So generally there will be symptoms, right? But in terms of prevention, right? So, you know, at home prevention, you just make sure that you keep your newborn or your very small baby away from sick siblings, away from sick adults, making sure that they don't share any type of toys or feeding tools or anything like that, just basically keeping them safe away from any type of pathogens and bugs, right? I know that's very difficult to do, and you know, but especially as we enter the season of RSV and also flu, just keeping them safe from any type of sick individuals. But then also, if you go to your healthcare provider, you can speak to them about other preventative methods, right? So that's your vaccines, that's your antibodies that exist these days. And these are wonderful preventative measures that can be taken these days. So there are different levels of prevention that you can then execute.
6: Definitely no visits when your child is sick. Leave them there. Don't expose other kids to the child. What vulnerabilities, if any, do adults have to a child or a baby who is experiencing RSV?
7: So, you know, as I said, the most vulnerable populations are those with, you know, the little babies with underdeveloped lungs. And that's just, you know, don't really have a robust immune system, right? So as adults, as we grow older, we can deal with the virus a bit better. Then your adults, your elderly with comorbidities, they seem to be more vulnerable to RSV disease as well. So it's mainly your little babies, and then it's also your older, your elderly population.
6: If we are to look at the impact of on South African families, you are speaking about obviously us preparing to go into this flu season. And doctor, I'm going to be very real with you. I'm quite nervous because there have been some mornings that are exceptionally cold, which leads me to believe that we're in for quite a rough winter. Talk to us about all of the other factors that maybe are unique to us as South Africans when it comes to RSV and RSV season.
7: Yeah, like I said, it does. The disease does affect families. It does affect babies. Every year, about 96,000 hospitalizations of infants under the age of 1 year old are hospitalized with RSV. So just like I said again, just make sure that your baby is protected against any type of sick individuals, any sick siblings, just keeping them safe, making sure that they don't share any type of toys and feeding tools that may be contaminated, especially, you know, as babies are also in creche and there's a lot of bugs happening at that going around in creche. So making sure that they just stay safe and protected during that period. But also, like I said, there are some medical interventions that can be used, like vaccinations and antibodies that can protect infants from RSV.
6: So if we are to look at what you mentioned around creche, from your perspective as a doctor, and parents will often toy with the idea of keeping the child home for as long as possible, and I'm not just talking about starting creche, but maybe during seasons like this, versus letting them go to school and actually start to build a bit of an immune system. What are your views on that, and what are the scenarios where you say do not ever send your child to school?
7: Look, I can speak to RSV specifically, right? So we know that those small babies are at high risk, right? So it's up to the parent to decide, you know, whether or not they want to take that risk. Like I said, it's unpredictable to know which baby will then develop severe RSV disease, right? So I think it's up to the parent, but if they know the disease, if they know the severity of the disease, I think they would want to take measures to ensure that their baby is protected, whatever the measure is, right? So it's really up to them, but I think I would also implore parents to then get educated on the disease, get educated on the complications that the disease can cause, right? So it's not also just about having a sick baby right now. So RSV also have long-term complications, which can cause recurring admission to the hospital. It can cause wheezing in the long term. It can cause asthma. So think about all of those factors and determine the risk, right? Do you really want to have your baby in those type of environments? Just making sure that you protect your baby, finding, speaking to your healthcare provider about vaccinations and immunizations around RSV, getting all of that medical advice from experts. So I would say just, you know, get educated on the topic, get educated on preventative methods, and then decide from there.
6: Can you please share with us, you touched on long-term effects. What are some of the long-term effects? And maybe let's use extreme cases just to emphasize the severity of RSV and why we need to pay attention.
7: So in terms of long-term effects, like I said, there's a high association between babies who were admitted to hospital with severe RSV and then having long-term complications within 5 years of their life, right? So like I said, this is recurrent wheezing, this is asthma, and it also affects the quality of their life, right? So they won't be able to play sports, or it makes it very difficult to play sports. There is also an association seen where these babies are admitted to hospital again, after they've been, after they have improved from the RSV symptoms, they often do see the healthcare practitioner a lot more with lung disease if they have contracted RSV disease or severe disease in early infancy.
6: When we look at the kind of support that healthcare providers do have available for parents, can you share with us, and also maybe the accessibility? We've seen over the years how your local pharmacy now has a nurse and a clinic, and it's so much easier to pop in.
7: Yeah. So, of course, yeah, I think just I'm sure a lot of healthcare practitioners, from what I've heard, they're quite busy during the RSV season, right? So I think speaking to any one of them, getting educated on what the disease is, what the complications are, how you can prevent it, I think that would be really useful. Also, like I said, also to determine the risks that are involved and how you as a parent can take measures to prevent RSV disease in your infant and also to protect them against this disease, right? So I think just speak to the experts. They'll support you in terms of disease education, in terms of which preventative methods are out there. So, yeah, just getting contact with them.
6: And in terms of stats, what are you able to share with us when we look at the statistics of this?
7: So I think in short, like I said, by the age of two, almost every single child would have had RSV. Every year, about 96,000 babies under 1 year old are admitted to the hospital with RSV. Around 1 in 7 newborns under 1 month old are hospitalized with severe RSV. Nearly 1 in 3 lung infections in infants are caused by RSV. So you can see that RSV is a main driver of lung disease, right? And it really just speaks to why it is important to understand the disease and why we need to protect our babies and our infants against this disease.
6: Can we talk about misdiagnosis and how that can happen? And if it does happen, why one should not overly be concerned at issues of maybe negligence or not paying attention? Because from what you described, it's so close to any other respiratory virus.
7: Yeah, I think that's a good question, right? Because I wouldn't say it's misdiagnosed. I would say it's underdiagnosed, right? Because often enough, we think it's just a flu, you know, it's just a cold, it's just a lung infection, but it's most of the time it's RSV, right? And like I said, this can lead to severe disease like pneumonia and bronchiolitis. So it's definitely something that is underdiagnosed because it's not often tested for. It's often diagnosed as a lower respiratory tract infection. And it's often seen as just a disease of the lower respiratory tract infection. So I wouldn't say misdiagnosed, but I would say underdiagnosed.
6: Well, then the question would be, if it's which is worse, underdiagnosis or misdiagnosis? Because for me as a non-medical person, I'm like, well, misdiagnosis sounds like they were at least trying to search for something beyond just basic symptoms. But from a medical perspective, what are your thoughts?
7: So the issue is that whether it's lower respiratory tract infection diagnosis or whether it's RSV, the treatment remains the same. So there's no real difference in the treatment. And I wouldn't think that misdiagnosis in terms of labeling it as a lower respiratory tract infection would cause complications because the treatment pattern or the treatment remains the same. So, yeah.
6: And then what is the risk of treatment happening but symptoms recurring and the medical professionals around not specifically testing for that? And maybe you can give us guidance here, doctor, that under respiratory situations in infants, is RSV included in sort of the, okay, we need to run further tests, and that just automatically becomes part of the items on the list?
7: Yeah, so it's like I said, especially because it's a seasonal virus, right? So often when a baby is hospitalized in season with a lower respiratory tract infection, meaning an infection of the lungs, it's often assume that the baby has RSV, right? And like I said, that's when the same symptomatic treatment then happens. So in terms of, you know, what the complications would be, like I said, there's no real predictability on severity of disease, right? So you can't say, oh, it's a preemie baby, you know, the baby will have severe RSV disease. So it's just the evolution of the disease and how it then affects the infant. But I wouldn't say that there's something that, you know, misdiagnoses or, you know, something different that the doctor could do to then prevent it. The only real prevention is, according to the WHO, is immunization and vaccination.
6: What are your final thoughts, doctor, on this very important conversation?
7: My final thoughts are that RSV is a disease that is seasonal. It can be cold, it can be mild with cold-like symptoms, but it can also be severe and very detrimental, right? And the problem comes in that with the fact that we can't predict who will have severe RSV, and this is why we need to protect all infants, right? That is my messaging, understanding that the disease can be detrimental to families. It can cause long-term effects or complications, like I've mentioned. But then also just speak to your healthcare provider, because the best way to prevent the disease is through preventative methods like vaccinations and immunizations with antibodies, which your healthcare provider can speak to you more about.
6: Thank you so, so much, doctor, for chatting to us, especially because parent is just full of big decisions, and keeping your little one healthy is the top priority where you have respiratory syncytial virus, or RSV, as we all know, being this virus that affects the lungs and airways, especially in young children.
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16: We're changing the conversation now, chatting about the Sirius Rail, which is offering a rare opportunity to experience South Africa in a truly different way aboard the Mossel Bay Explorer. The 6-day journey along the Western Cape and Garden Route turns travel itself into the destination, with passengers gliding through vineyards, mountain passes, and coastal landscapes aboard restored vintage coaches. The adventure combines scenic train travel with comfortable overnight stays towns like Swellendam, Mossel Bay and Montague, making heritage rail travel a novel and unforgettable way to explore the Cape. We're joined on the line now by Rick Buerta, the general manager for the Sirius Rail Company. We appreciate you taking the time out to join us. Now, for those who are unfamiliar with the Sirius Rail, what exactly is the Mossel Bay Explorer and what inspired this new journey?
17: Well, guests that haven't been with us before wouldn't know Sirius Rail is a heritage railway company. And we do various trips across the Western Cape, mainly day trips at this stage. But the Mossel Bay Explorer itself is a unique trip that we're offering that's taking guests from Cape Town to Mossel Bay the long way round. Guests travel by train in vintage coaches along the rails that are less travelled nowadays, and see views that from a perspective that are long gone for the ordinary travellers. So, yeah, we've been doing day trips for a few years now, with the odd overnight trip peppered in. But the feedback from our team and what they've been getting from people on board is that people really want to prolong their experience and spend more time on the train, see even more, and just have more to actually take in along these routes.
16: Now, Rick, why is it that people are more drawn to the slow travel experience like this?
17: Well, today the world is all about instant gratification. I want something now. I want to be there as quickly as I can. And in many cases, the destination is all that matters. Where slow travelers are those of us that are trying to break out of that mold and fight back against the urge to do and see everything in as short a time as possible. So a trip like this to Mossel Bay, if you were doing it by car, would be maybe 5 hours.
16: Mm.
17: And that's great. You're just going to be able to get to the destination. But we've decided to take the long way around, the slow way. And in slowing it down, we're actually giving people the opportunity to meaningfully connect with their fellow travelers, to bond over a glass of wine or just have time to take in the beauty of the Western Cape.
16: And what does that 6-day itinerary look like?
17: Well, it's quite a varied itinerary. We've got 4 days on the train and 2 days that are in Mossel Bay. But day one is from Cape Town to Swellendam, where the route we actually take by train takes us all the way up to Paarl, Wolseley, Worcester, and then down to Robertson through Bonnievale and on to Swellendam. On the train, we've got a spa service, we've got a barista, we've got a bar service, light meals. And then the true highlight is our staff on board that are just full of stories and just take the journey to the next level. That night of day one, guests stay in Swellendam. And then day two, we go from Swellendam to Mossel Bay. And the most special part of that day is getting to Albertina, when the steam locomotive will join us to take us through to Mossel Bay on the last leg of the journey.
16: Wow.
17: And then, yeah, for the next few days, we have accommodation in Mossel Bay where guests will be staying in hotels there. The third day, guests have a free day in Mossel Bay just to explore the town and surrounds, whether it's nature-related or a round of golf or just an exploration. Day four, we have a special steam train trip from Mossel Bay to Great Bruck River along the coast, and then a buffet lunch at a restaurant along the tracks. Day five, guests get back on the train, and then we start our return journey, which now you're seeing things the other way around. Maybe you're sitting on the other side of the train, looking out the other window. And then we end up in Ashton that evening with guests staying in Montague. And then on day six, guests are back on the train. We've got some great wine tastings on board with some of our local partners, and then expect to arrive back in Cape Town in the early evening.
16: Wow, it really sounds like an adventure and a half. Now, with the first departure scheduled for May, how strong has the interest been so far, and how do people book?
17: Our interest has been really strong. We've got a good base of customers for this first trip, which is really exciting. Most of the customers are local, but we do have a few international guests joining, with interest for 2027 also being quite high at this stage. So if people want to book this trip, they can contact us directly at bookings@seriesrail.co.za, or they can check out our website, seriesrail.co.za, and pick up the itinerary there, see what it's all about. And if they have any questions, they're welcome to reach out to us. Most of our bookings are personal in nature. We might not be in the same class as Rovers and the Blue Train, with that not being our aspiration, but we pride ourselves on the service that we give and the

0: to me often, 3, 4, 5 a week. When this book came through, I didn't know it was coming, and that's even more exciting. And I ripped open the packaging, and immediately the title struck me, Haram, and the author struck me, Zubair Charles. And then I turned over and I read the blurb on the back, and I said, I'm in. And with it, I remember I was literally running out the door. And before I ran out the door, I ran to my laptop and I sent the email and I said, me, which means don't give him to anybody else on the station. I want to do this conversation. And then what felt like about 2 weeks later, another book landed by the self-same Zubair Charles. And I thought, this person is a machine. But this one is a collection of poems, The Sad Boys Starter Pack and Other Poems. From the stage to the page, Zubair Charles is really sort of building a reputation for telling deeply personal, often challenging stories, and these pieces of work are no exception. I'm thrilled that you're here. Hello. Thank you very much indeed for making time for us. Listen, where do you want to start? What would you like to start with?
1: Whichever.
0: Let's
1: start with Haram, because think Sad Boys Starter Pack is more tongue-in-cheek and a bit uplifting, despite
0: sure.
1: the title.
0: Yes.
1: So, yeah, we can go with the heavy eater first and
0: okay.
1: then end off on a lighter note.
0: Yeah, okay. Gosh, where to start with this? This, how, as a reader, what appeals to me is stories that make me feel empathy, that make me question, that make me uncomfortable sometimes,
1: yeah.
0: that make me sad. Things and that also invite me into a world that I may not necessarily be familiar with. And Haram is doing all of that. And I say is doing because I'm still halfway through and I like to do that. Otherwise, the problem with completely reading a book and then having the author in is that you end up giving everything away. And
1: okay,
0: I don't want to do that.
1: That's interesting.
0: Because then you go, well, I know start to finish. And then when this happened on page 72 and other people go, but we haven't got to page 72
1: okay.
0: and you're giving it all away.
1: Yeah.
0: So actually, I think that this is a good thing for me. So how do you know that a book like this is ready to be told, or a story like this is ready to be told?
1: I don't know.
0: Mm.
1: I don't think I will know. I thought I knew that it was ready to be told. And after its release, I'm feeling, I don't want to say weird, but it's like, I don't know how to feel about it.
0: Okay.
1: It hasn't settled in yet. At first I was like, oh, I'm ready for people to react to it, in the sense of it's just been me and my laptop for the past 2 years ish.
0: Mm.
1: So I'm like, okay, it's finally I get to get that response. It's not just me. I'm not so isolated. It's not me sitting in a dark room, mapping out the story. So I don't know. And I don't know if I'd have that answer, but I think it's what I resonate with is just what you said now, because I've been trying to explain to people what the book is about, or
0: how do you do that? I hate that question as an author, but as an interviewer. But you've just mentioned it. So how do you describe what this book is about?
1: Before I answer
0: yeah.
1: that, I think prior to that, I had been chatting to a friend for a long time about the book, and I explained over and over and over. And at the book launch, this person was like, so tell me, are you trying to be ironic with the title? And I was like, oh my, after all the conversations that we've had on a public platform, you're now asking me something like that? It wasn't, I guess the people ask things for the sake of asking. But I was like, ah, I explained so much. But I think I'm steering towards the answer of, please read the book. And then you will understand.
0: Yeah.
1: If that makes sense.
0: Yeah.
1: I think there's a lot of misconceptions that Haram, oh, it's provocative. Oh, it's shock value. Oh, it's sensationalism. No, it's a coming of age story about a teenager who is struggling life. Like many, many others are struggling. Like I've struggled. I'm sure you, Sherry Jane, have struggled in your life. Maybe not in the same way that this
0: yeah.
1: character has.
0: Yeah.
1: But, and I'm going to take a long pause. People need to understand that it's fiction and it's a story that many can resonate with. So, yeah, maybe cliche to say, don't judge a book by its cover, but read the book and then you'll understand. I think people have their own preconceived notions, which is okay.
0: Yeah.
1: But read it and get to the end and then you'll understand and maybe

0: we could people will get it. Yeah, if I hope I'm making sense.
1: You are. So then I ask you also, and I love hearing authors talk about their work, because it's so interesting to me, and that you say, you know, painting the picture of it's being you and your laptop, and I've been there in the dead of night. I mean, I'm a nighttime writer, in the dead of night, and I'm writing, and I suppose Oprah calls it the aha moment, but there are moments where the flow happens, where it's almost like it's not you writing anymore, it's just coming out. It's a weird, I don't know if you relate to that at all, it's just kind of, the words are just coming, and there is such a, there's such a personal relationship with what's coming out, and such a, and almost such an ownership, but also not ownership. I'm maybe not making sense now. And then there comes a point where you have to go, it's done. And you hit send, and this piece of work is no longer just yours. And you deliver it unto the world, and you can't control how people interpret.
0: Sure, sure.
1: And I wonder how you're sitting with that right now in terms of how people interpret this work.
0: I think I can answer that on two levels. The first thing is that it started out as me writing diary entries.
1: I knew it.
0: So it was just, it was a lot of shame because I was addicted to partying. So the second haram of this book deals with the character's alcohol addiction. And I wasn't addicted to alcohol, but I was addicted to the party life, nightlife, fast pace, Cape Town, Longstreet, all of that jazz. And it was just me jotting down, okay, on this night so and so happened, on this night that and the other happened. And then when I had the honor of completing my master's in creative writing.
1: Was this book, I'm so sorry to interrupt,
0: no
1: was
0: worries.
1: This book that project?
0: Yes, but half of it.
1: Got you. Okay.
0: Half of it. And my brilliant supervisor, Professor Imran Kuvadia, was like, I'm not going to sign off on this. And you're going to have to restart. And I was like, oh, my God. Rightfully so. He was correct. And then I realized, okay, I'm going to scrap everything and then write a fictionalized story. So first things first, people assume that this is nonfiction and this is my life story. It is not. So I'm going to reiterate that as much as possible, because it is a fictionalized story. And as you were saying, you know, that separation or that aha moment that you spoke about, I also had to separate myself from the story because it is not my story or my lived experience. So that is that weirdness of, oh, how are people going to interpret it? Because it's not me.
1: Yeah.
0: But it kind of is, but it's not. So it's all of that that I am trying to navigate. It's also not like they say poets explain. So I'm not trying to over explain. And it's just, it's exciting, daunting. But hey, guys, everybody out there, read it. Take it as a work of art. It's a piece of literature. Yeah, everybody wants to know, like my mom or people like, oh, is that me in the story? Oh, is this, especially with my playwriting. And deliberately, I try to make the story as far as possible to my own life. Yeah.
1: This is so interesting for me. So I have, to date, I've only had published, not I've only written, but I've only had published memoir. But I'm working on fiction.
0: Okay.
1: So exciting for me. But there are, the characters that I'm writing have elements of all of them have elements of me because I'm me and that's how I'm writing. And yet there are some characters that you'd be like, well, that's nowhere near who you are, Eshna. It's like, no, it isn't, because I have nuances and I'm a fully formed person.
0: Yes.
1: And so is that character. So I feel like as readers, we often want to do this. And I've done it with this book. I'm immediately thinking, well, my impression of you and what I know of you and what I know of you written and what I know about you, it must be you. And yet intellectually I know that's almost certainly not what that is. You are not Muhammad. I have to keep doing that. The compliment that I would say to you, and also one of my favourite writers, Shayna Fife, has done the shout for this book, and I did the shout for her book.
0: Okay, so we're doing a whole kind of thing.
1: You're
0: interconnected.
1: A real interconnected. She says, so intimate and honest that I often forgot it was fiction.
0: Yeah.
1: And that's how I feel. And actually, I was going to say to you, because I was pondering about the book I was reading last night as well, it feels, there are moments where it feels so personal, it feels like I'm reading someone's diary.
0: Yeah, yeah.
1: Which is actually, which is super powerful. So the fact that this started out as kind of diary entries and stuff, was that intentional? Did you want it to feel that way as opposed to a novel? Or is that just what's happened and my own interpretation of the book?
0: I think the confusion maybe comes in where, because the story's written in first person narrative.
1: Right. Yeah.
0: So I think that kind of sets the reader on a different path in a way. But I can answer so many things on what you said. But first things first, those who know me personally know that this isn't me.
1: Yeah.
0: Secondly, I gravitate towards characters, whether it's in film or in literature, where the character is making so many bad decisions and you don't root for them. And you're like, what the hell are you doing? So I wanted, I'm actually glad it wasn't nonfiction. And I'm glad I made a fictionalized story in the sense that I could look at the character and be unbiased and really delve into all of the bad decisions that he makes. So I actually find the main character quite annoying because I'm just like, guy, come on now, like really.
1: Again, yeah.
0: Are you, you know? But yeah, so it wasn't intentional, but I think people are going to try to, like you said, nitpick and see, oh, is this true? Is this not true? But definitely not me.
1: Do you think that there are themes in the book that people are going to pick up on as being the main thing, like the sexuality thing, the religion thing, but actually there's so much more going on
0: thank
1: underneath.
0: Thank you for saying that. Of course the book deals with many taboo topics.
1: It's the taboo, that's what I mean, is that people immediately get hooked by the taboo, but the depth of the other stuff is so much. Right.
0: There's so much, and I've been trying to tell people, like, you know, there's the family elements, there's the, of course, the alcohol addiction, there's the sexuality, there's the lack of father, there's the mental health, which is a big aspect of the book, is social awkwardness, is depression. So there's a lot to unpack. I think if people are, like I said, if people read the book, they will see that it's not just a book about sexuality, or that he's confused, or he's unsure if he's bisexual or not, or all of that. It's not just about addiction. There's so much more. And I think we need to move past, as readers, as anybody that engages with any form of art, that one thing can't be one way and that people interpret it differently. Particularly if you just look at the book and if you see Alistair McKay shout and Shayna Five shout, and if you read the full shout that they wrote, I was like, oh my word, Shayna, you picked up this from the book. I never even thought of that. Of course, she's a mom and she explained to me that's why she got that aspect. Of course, Alistair interpreted it way differently. I can't control, of course, what people take from the book, but I do want people to understand that I strongly believe there's a little bit of everybody in this book and people can see themselves within it in the different subject matter.
1: Who do you write for? Somebody asked me that question once and I didn't have an answer initially. I think this is when my first book came out. I wasn't sitting there thinking, and then someone's going to walk into a bookshop and pick this up. I couldn't even contemplate that was going to be a real thing that people would go and buy. I was literally just writing for self at that point. And then throughout my career, I've kind of, that's changed. And there are moments where I'm like, no, I'm specifically writing for black women. I'm specifically writing for recovering addicts. I'm specifically writing for adopted people. There were moments of that. And that's not to say that people who fall outside of those groups aren't, you know, but in terms of who I want to really take something out of this, knowing that my experience from reading literature, how much I've drawn from people's experiences and then putting, whether it be fiction or nonfiction, down on the page, and my relating to that and how much that has helped me get through stuff. That's why I specified groups of people that I wanted to read the book. But now, I mean, honestly, right now, I don't have an audience. Did you have an audience in mind?
0: Yes and no. But I think as okay, let me preface my answer by saying that obviously the diary entries were like me 19, 20, 21.
1: Right.
0: Masters in creative writing was me in my late 20s, so 26, 27, 28.
1: Yeah.
0: Now I'm 31. So I think my idea of the audience is constantly evolving.
1: Exactly.
0: Of course, I wanted the book to represent me, or in the sense that I wanted it to be for people who struggled with alcohol addiction. I wanted it to obviously be for people who struggled with their sexuality. And I wanted it to be for people who had any sort of mental health struggle. Right, so those were the main three topics. But the more reader responses I'm getting, like many, many Christian people have read the book and they said, oh my word, I resonate with that. And I didn't expect that because, of course, his faith is a very strong aspect of the book. So that has been really interesting, that people who are Christian or are not Muslim resonate with the book or resonate with the title and the subject matter. So as much as writers or artists, we want to box our target audience and we want to say, okay, it's for this group of people, for that group of people. I think after reading the book so many times, I realized there's a little bit for everybody.
1: Yeah.
0: And we can't just say, oh, it's for you. It's for everybody. And I think it's a very Cape Town story.
1: Very. To what degree are you expecting to receive any sort of criticism, whether that be from, and I'm not going to specify who it might come from. There's a number of people that might, you know, that might feel invested in any one of the themes in the book.
0: Yes.
1: How do you feel about that kind of, how do you deal with it? Do you deal with criticism well? Do you take it on board? What is your take on that?
0: From the written aspect, I do take criticism well, in the sense of criticism should be taken constructively.
1: Mm.
0: So many people have said that maybe the structure didn't really work for them, or certain parts of the book they found confusing, and I'm open to that. I'm like, okay, I understand that, because it starts off with them about to get married to a woman, and then we go back in time. And then he tells his story. So a lot of people are saying that that maybe didn't work for them. It worked for me as a writer, and that's important.
1: Yep.
0: But in regards to themes, the criticism there, I want people to understand again that this is a piece of fiction.
1: Yeah.
0: And it's meant to, not to create awareness. It's not, oh, I wrote this political and religious book that is to stoke up the system and shake the system. Oh, please. People, if you are listening out there, that was not the intention. It's not me being the voice
1: having
0: for the voiceless.
1: Statement.
0: And
1: I'm
0: here to, you know, be the voice of reason. It's not that. It's just a story. I want people to read it. I'm like, oh my word, I understand. This is why people turn to self-harming.
1: Yeah.
0: This is why people are depressed. This is why people turn to addiction.
1: Yep.
0: It's because they may be struggling with the sexuality, or struggling with the belonging, struggling with the various parts of their identity. They don't have anybody to confide in, because we make these topics so taboo. And because it's so taboo, and you can't, like in the story, you can't really confide or speak to anybody. You know, this is why people turn to all these self-harming ways in various forms it can be. So, yeah, I suspect that people might not understand that. But I think we as a society need to move forward in the sense of, okay, I think I understand what Zubair was trying to achieve.
1: The book is Haram. Please go and buy it and read it. Or go to the library, whatever you want to do. And let me know what you thought.
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4: Well, what prompted us to talk about books is World Reading Day. And there are many issues and questions that arise out of that, bald fact. This is a day that is commemorated every year. We talk a lot about the educational levels and the state of our education system. What we perhaps don't talk about enough is the importance of reading simply for the pleasure of reading, and the role that would play in the lives of young people as they get into the classroom. Again, just to repeat and briefly, that was certainly true of my own education, very much complemented and to some degree fueled by all the reading that I was doing in my leisure time. Mogale Sedibe is a spoken word artist, but he's also written a number of children's books, and he's worked in collaboration with the Department of Arts and Culture to publish a couple of titles in Setswana. One of them is called Credo Mutwa Ngaka ya Kurumane, about the scholar and Africanist Credo Mutwa, and the other is entitled Moshe Lesifofane, which means Moses and the Aeroplane. Two children's books then put out there for young people to get addicted to the reading the way so many of you have. Let's welcome Mogale Sedibe to the show. Mogale, thanks so much for giving us your time. In terms of the relationship as you see it between the kind reading the books, kind of books that you've written, and the benefits in a much wider pursuit of education, what are your thoughts on that, either drawing on your own life or your current one as contributing to reading?
5: Hey, John. I hope everyone is having a splendid one.
4: Yes, we are indeed.
5: John, listen, I write to preserve, firstly, the Setswana language. As we all know, most of our African languages are deteriorating, receding, and, you know, so I started writing to preserve, firstly, the Setswana language. And second of all, I started writing when I saw the stats, SA stats on education, public schools, mostly in public schools. These are schools in our townships. Close to 60%, 70% of children in public schools cannot read to understand. These are the stats at the moment. So I started reading and writing inspired by those stats, trying to curb, you know what I mean, just to find a way to make these books accessible, because the biggest challenge in Africa right now, I promise you, when it comes to children's literature, is that these books are really expensive. First of all, to print, and second of all, pricing. When you price a book and it's about 400 to 350, how do you expect children from poor background to access those books? So the idea was to create digital books with the Buku Foundation, Cadbury Dairy Milk, in collaboration, obviously, with the Department of Sports, Arts and Culture, to create easy access.
4: Yes.
5: Create digital books on these platforms for easy access.
4: So if you, when you're writing a book for children, I'm fascinated to understand better your process, Mogale. Do you have the story in mind and then you think about how to frame it so that young people will follow the story with you and be inspired by its content? Or do you start somewhere else, perhaps? I mean, take us through, for example, Moshe Lesifofane. How did you come up with that and how did you go about it?
5: So with Moshe Lesifofane, the story is inspired by a fly. So Moshe is a boy fly who longs to fly higher than an aeroplane. So mm-hmm. Moshe is into aerodynamics and what. So he wants to fly higher than an aeroplane, which is what we all have inside of us. We wish to fly, even though we don't have wings, but somehow spiritually we want to just incline up there and find a way, you know, to be out of our bodies, but not to be in depth. My stories are inspired by many of us. I mean, there are children living inside of all of us. It doesn't matter how you've grown, your upbringing and whatnot. There's still that inner child that you need to nurture, that you need to find a way to heal from.
4: Yes.
5: So I'm guessing I'm writing from a healing place, especially for children who come from traumatic spaces. So I try to sort of mend by using my words. So yeah, I'd say I come from a healing space.
4: So, Mogale, I mean, we can't do anything without books, whether they're online or books that you can hold in your hand, the way I was so privileged and able to do when I was younger and living in a school, you know, circumstances with a well-equipped school library, for example. But books alone won't get us there. What else do you think we need to do? Do we need reading circles? Do we need to involve parents in some way? I'm sure you've given some thought, because obviously you want these books to live as far and wide as they can.
5: Of course, John, of course. Thank you so much for that question. That's a beautiful question. Also, the biggest challenge with, especially now that we're going to narrow down to children's literature, the biggest challenge now in children's spaces or children's literature for us authors is parental guidance in terms of parents not being involved in their children's reading journey. So it's fine, we can write books, we can publish books, put these books out there. Parents can sometimes buy them like they do, but the process, the nitty gritties where you are teaching the child how to read, and also just creating that space at home where you as a parent, you know, children mimic all the time. You as a parent all the time, always making time to read 30 minutes to yes. an hour of your time. And these children can take up from that. So the struggle right now is parents who are not involved in their children's reading journeys. So that's the challenge. Even with ECD at the moment, what we are trying to do with the department, the British Council and European Union for children in Africa is, okay, it's fine. They are addicted to digital spaces. Mm-hmm. How do we get literature into the digital spaces? So I'm guessing that's where we come in with digital books for children.
4: Thank you so much. I'm sure we'll talk again because there's so much more to cover. But Mogale Sidibe, spoken word artist, author of two books in Setswana, but also very much involved in trying to make these books and others actually live.
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6: With a wrap of your eyewitness news, I'm Mikey Malapo. A UK triple murder suspect wanted by British authorities has been arrested in Johannesburg just 5 days after arriving in South Africa. Ndodana Chuma, also known as Mark Chuma, was arrested on Friday evening in Kensington after the SAPS organized crime unit received a tip-off from a person believed to be a family member. Chuma is wanted by Bedfordshire Police in the United Kingdom after the bodies of his wife, 42-year-old Notabo Zandile Chuma, and their daughters, 15-year-old Natalie and 5-year-old Nala, were found at their home near Bedford earlier this month. British investigators alleged the 45-year-old fled the UK through Heathrow Airport on a British passport and was believed to have travelled to Zimbabwe, but it remains unclear how he ended up in South Africa. Chuma, who was placed on Interpol's red notice just on Thursday, was traced within hours of the international alert being issued. The police's Athlenda Mate says Chuma is expected to appear in court on Monday as extradition proceedings begin.
7: I can confirm that the suspect will now be processed in accordance with South African law while the necessary legal and extradition processes are undertaken with the United Kingdom authorities.
6: Police have made a breakthrough in the murder investigation of Northwest crime activist Thato Molosankwe, with two people arrested. Molosankwe was murdered at his Mahikeng home in the province 2 months ago. Police say the two suspects were part of a large group that allegedly carried out the hit. Law enforcement officials are now on the search for additional suspects, with efforts also underway to recover the murder weapon. The Madlanga Commission has heard that there's an ongoing interference probe into IDAC head Andrea Johnson. The commission spent Friday hearing evidence from four witnesses about how Johnson allegedly interfered in a criminal complaint laid against crime intelligence cop Feroz Khan. Khan was accused of assault and intimidation by a fellow intelligence officer, Leonora Petle. Meanwhile, NPA Director Advocate Andy Mutibi says he'll be engaging the acting police minister to resolve the stand off between IDAC and SAPS, saying the dispute risks undermining public confidence in law enforcement institutions. This comes after comments made by both KwaZulu-Natal Police Commissioner Nhlanhla Mkhwanazi and IDAC head Andrea Johnson regarding investigations against crime intelligence head Lieutenant General Dumisani Khumalo and others. Khumalo is already facing separate corruption charges by IDAC along with six other senior officers regarding an alleged irregular appointment of an unqualified civilian. Strict bail conditions have been imposed on retired Ekurhuleni Municipal Manager Imogen Mashazi and suspended Human Resources Head Linda Klasheka. This after they were each granted 50,000 rand bail by the Germiston Magistrates Court on Friday. The state did not oppose their release on bail, indicating it no longer considers them flight risks. The pair appear in court alongside their co-accused, suspended Ekurhuleni Metro Police Department Deputy Chief Julius Mkhwanazi and suspended Head of Legal Kemi Bihari, who were also each granted bail of 50,000 rand on Thursday. The accused are facing corruption charges linked to an investigation into the so-called Blue Lights saga involving vehicles connected to suspected crime boss Vusmusi Ket Matlala. Magistrate Trevor Clarkson.
8: Condition 2, accused 103 not to leave the country without the written permission of the investigating officer. 3, accused 103 not directly or indirectly contact or interfere with state witnesses at the Finance and Human Resources Department at Ekurhuleni Municipality.
6: Justice Minister Mamoloko Kubayi has assured South Africans of government's commitment to tackling corruption in the justice system. She was speaking at the launch of the IDAC Ombud Oversight Offices in Pretoria on Friday. The Ombud's offices will investigate complaints of abuse of power, maladministration and improper conduct. The launch comes as the Madlanga Commission shifts its focus to the IDAC leadership and its investigations. Kubayi says retired Judge Takalani Raulinga will head the new office.
9: That we had to now establish the office. This is going to be a permanent office. So it's not an ad hoc office, it's a permanent office. In terms of the law, the judge is appointed for non-renewable term of 7 years, and then after that, there is sort of 5 years.
6: The owners of the now-closed Inyobeni Tavern could face criminal prosecution over the deaths of 21 teenagers in June 2022. The East London Regional Court, sitting in Mdansani, ruled on Friday there's prima facie evidence for criminal charges. The court found former tavern owners Siyakhangela and Vuyokazi Ndevu liable in connection with the deaths and ruled that their failure to comply with liquor regulations contributed to the tragedy. A tavern employee, an Eastern Cape Liquor Board official and an Eastern Cape Police Sergeant were also found to have acted negligently. The ruling comes 4 years after the tragedy during June's Pensdown celebrations. The matter now rests with the Eastern Cape Director of Public Prosecutions, who will decide whether to institute criminal charges. And Zulu King Mrs. Zuluka Zulutini has expressed deep regret after a leaked video captured him hurling a barrage of insults at one of his wives. In the video, which was widely shared on social media, King Mrs. Zulu threatened to physically assault Queen Nomzamo Myeni, accused her of having an affair, and said he wanted her out of the house. The Queen appeared to be the person filming the footage, remaining silent until the end of the video, when she said, "This is the life she lives day and night." On Friday, a statement from the King's office said he recognized the outburst caused pain and embarrassment among royal circles and the broader Zulu nation, adding that the recordings are historical in nature and do not represent the present circumstances within the royal household. A look at your weather. A fine Saturday in store for Gauteng. Joburg will drop to overnight lows of 4 degrees and peak at highs of 18. Pretoria is at 5 and 20. Vereeniging is at 3 and 19 degrees. Clear skies in Cape Town with fresh southerly winds at a low of 11 and a high of 19 degrees. 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
10: We are chatting OWL, a platform for meaningful African conversations, and we're joined by the founder, Dr. Sfiso Falala. Doctor, welcome to the show. Thank you so much for joining us.
11: Lovely. Thank you.
10: Doctor, tell us about OWL and how it even came about.
11: Well, OWL is about the type of a person that understands that Africa is not where it is supposed to be and is prepared to use technology to change that. I think there are many people who accept that Africa is underdeveloped relative to its potential, to its natural resources, definitely, where it is estimated that it is the richest continent. But at the same time, it is also the poorest continent. Mm. So the type of person that this technology is aimed at is somebody that understands that this is the position. But not only that, goes a step further by not accepting the position of Africa's current situation, where it is underperforming and has underperformed for many, many years without any reprieve in sight. But most importantly, the third layer of that is that person is prepared to do something about it. And OWL is there to provide a platform for engaging in discussions that are steered in a way that reflects on the most problematic areas that result in Africa being the richest continent and also the poorest at the same time. And we've identified five of them. A lot of the a lot of the technology that has gone into this has been quite extensive. All of it developed here in Africa, and all of it used to optimize performance for iOS and Android devices to increase efficiencies whenever users are downloading videos, different types of content. So the main message is that we have narrowed down Africa's problems to five major ones, the first one being problem-solving skills. Mm. Africa is very, very, very poor at solving problems, and it knows that, which is why we are confronted by problems that we persistently, continuously discuss on a weekly, annual basis. And this, the second one is global competitiveness. It's linked to the first one, that Africa does not see itself competing outwardly, but rather competing within itself. In other words, Africans are prepared to compete amongst themselves, but not collectively. And the third one is self-love. And the fourth one is patriotism. And the fifth one is organizing success, kind of like organizing a beer party in a brewery, or organizing success in a continent that is so rich. We are battling to do that. So the application arose because there is this gap that has been with us for many, many years, to the extent that Africa's economy is less than the market capitalization of private businesses like Nvidia, for instance, Apple, and just above businesses like Meta, for instance. It's very, very concerning.
10: One of the things that I have to say that is quite exciting about this platform is the fact that we know as Africans, one of the things that has held us back in inverted commas is us not having been able to document things, right? So the sharing of stories. And I remember the late Dr. Hugh Masekela saying to me, you know, if you could just send dictaphones to all villages and have old people tell stories, because that documenting allows for us to retain our history, but also for, so the stories don't die. So when you think about a platform like OWL, I mean, you've touched on the different pillars of problem solving, global competitiveness, self-love, a big, big one, self-love, patriotism, and organizing success. How can people listening start to participate for this platform to do all of the things that you're saying it needs to do?
11: Okay, so it's available on iPhones and also Android phones. It's OWL platform. They can download it as they do with other applications. Open an account is completely free, and they start chatting. And there are various things that they can do there. We have designed the application such that it's fairly sophisticated in the way in which it delivers both local and global news. You will find that there are several layers, one of which is communities. They can join communities, specific communities that might deal with, for instance, the history, the activation of history, the revitalization of culture, and ensuring that an African identity is sustained and utilized. So on the news side, we have different types of news podcasts, as well as live broadcasts of different news, including, for example, Fox News, ABC News, SABC. So when they are on OWL chatting about what can transform Africa from a losing continent, which is where we are now, to a winning continent, they will still be able to keep up with global events.
10: And I think for everybody listening, downloading OWL is simple, OWL, and WL rather, and it is a place where we're going to use those conversations to actually spark real solutions without noise, without negativity, because Africa really is so much potential. Doctor, thank you so much for joining us.
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17: The Forestry, Fisheries and Environment Minister, Willie Oukamp, has reversed a decision announced by his predecessor, and that decision could have meant that hundreds of small-scale fishers would see their heritage and livelihood disappear. 297 vessels were excluded from the traditional line fishing sector for the 2026-2027 season. But Willie Oukamp has now reversed that, which means that those 297 boats can go to sea to fish legally. Fais Bochenpool joins us now, the fifth generation fisherman from Cork Bay and chair of the Cork Bay Cooperative.
18: Thank you so much for having me.
17: Obviously a huge sigh of relief.
18: Massive, massive. This is an historic moment for the sector, for both sectors, traditional lionfish and West Coast rock lobster, and particularly for this minister as well.
17: 297 vessels equals times three or four or five or six number of fishers times the family members that they support. So it's not, you know, the 297 is not the key number.
18: Absolutely. That's exactly it. It's over like 15,000 direct dependents on this. And traditional lionfish is the bread and butter. It's the food security, I would say, basket of species. That we rely on and have relied on for generations. So this one is important to us. It's part of our cultural identity. So yes, to once and for all secure this and tell the delegated authority never to touch this again is important.
17: The people, the 15,000 people who depended on these 297 boats going out to sea, was there legal action? What was happening? Was resistance from the sector, do you think, a key part in Willie Oukamp reversing the decision?
18: So there is a formal process, and normally that takes place after any official decision. You have the right to appeal. So there has been massive action by the entire, and this is national. This is not only the Western Cape. Different provinces, coordinated NGOs, independent co-ops appealed, and also there was planned mass action. All sorts of lobbying pressure that we could have applied, but ultimately it came down to the appeals process. The only way the decision can be overturned is through the appeals, and that goes directly to the minister. And this minister handled this in absolute record time. In my 44 years, I haven't seen an appeal be done this quickly and this decisively on two sectors. So this was incredible. Yes, it was as a result of the appeals process.
17: And The ban on the 297 boats would have come into effect on the 1st of March, is that correct?
18: Correct. So on the 1st of March, that's when our season starts, yeah, and ends in the Feb. So what he did was, on top of making sure that he's going to address this in a record time, if he didn't, he gave us an exemption from the 1st of March till the end of March. So all of our current licenses that we had February, before February ended, we could continue to fish on this exemption while the appeals is being done or finalized and vessels then, and then communities or cooperatives can apply for their permits and then continue to fish.
17: Okay. Should it have been more? I mean, I don't know whether there are the more than the 297 vessels with the 15,000 dependents, people and another 50 boats, another 70 boats. I mean, there is this balance between the need of traditional livelihoods to be sustained through traditional practices, but at the same time, you can't deplete the stock too much. And the small-scale industry depletes the stock far less than the trawling. But you're looking at different fish stocks, of course, different kinds of fish. But is there a case to be made for more licenses to be given?
18: Absolutely. And that's if you look at the bycatchers. So some of the bycatchers in the other industrial sectors, they catch some of our species that we fish under traditional line fish. So there is a room for more. But it has to be said that out of the 297, that's for small scale. It's a portion for small scale. And then you have about the same for the commercial line fish sector, which is those individual right holders. The rights we're talking about now are owned by the community, which is another element that most people don't understand about fishing industry. There's been a massive paradigm shift where rights were allocated to individuals and companies. In this sense, now with small scale, they're redistributing resources and rights to communities. So the communities forever own those rights, and we are members of that community. So yes, there is room, but the problem is that not all of the rights are fully utilized. So you can say about 50% of the rights are used to its maximum capacity, and 20% is maybe not fully utilized. So the right now, there isn't a need until all of those licenses are used to its maximum effort.
17: Okay. And as a matter of interest, Faiza, how is community defined in this new approach, this new paradigm?
18: So this is under small-scale fisheries policy. It's taken, so the communities took the department to court almost 2 decades ago, Equality Court, and said that we are not accommodated in the FRAP process. You only give to individuals and companies. Court ruled in communities' favor and said that the department must set up a sector for community rights, and they developed the small-scale sector. So under that court order, it's taken almost 20 years to develop the policy, implement and start the sector. And the agreed entity that would define communities would be cooperative system. So on the community level, it's primary cooperatives. They are the right holders. They are issued the 15-year rights. And we have lobster, lionfish, abalone, kelp. We have squid, hake and line. We have massive, massive amounts of value in this basket of species, which is a unique style. It's kind of like how Oceana them used to be or are. They have multiple species. Now the community is like that, but on a small scale level. But John, I just want to say that it's not like Mickey Mouse small scale.
17: Yeah.
18: This is 100 million per sector. It's large amounts of revenue. So that's the decided entity. It's going to be cooperatives, and it's democratically owned, and it's worker cooperatives. That has been challenging. But we are seeing now communities understanding the model and wanting to work together more with other primary cooperatives.
17: Because when you were saying that some of the licenses are underutilized, only 50% are being utilized as fully as they could for the community which has those rights, I wondered about the reason for the lack of take-up. I mean, it's not an easy job. It's potentially a dangerous job. You can go out for a couple of days at a time and not bring back much in to sell and make a living out of. So is there a sense that the younger generation in these traditional fishing communities are no longer as interested as their parents, grandparents, great-grandparents?
18: Absolutely. So under this interim relief court order dispensation that we had, the court gave us a relief, and this was a major part in almost destroying our communities. Court gave all of the fishers like individual rights while they were developing the policy. So fishers that were used to going out and earning an income was receiving money from just the paper quota holder, being a paper quota holder. And that almost destroyed the appetite to actually be a fisher and to own your own vessels. And another thing is the investment in the vessel. Not many of the, even though there are youngsters that want to, they don't know how to go about accessing funds for vessels. And like you say, it's a very risky business. You really, 1 year to another, you make or you don't make or you under. So it is risky, but there is appetite. It's just over the past, I would say, decade and a half, there hasn't been really a real excitement or a need for youngsters to become fishers, because there wasn't the opportunity for economic, I would say, growth. But now, this is one of the biggest, this is, you can say, it's a golden age of community fishing. We've never had this kind of opportunity, especially for youngsters, and we're trying to incorporate them more now so that they can take over the sector.
17: Golden age, that's not a phrase we use much about contemporary South Africa, so it's very good to hear it coming from you, Faiz. Faiz Bakhanpool is the chairperson of the Cork Bay Cooperative.
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2: Recapping the moments worth listening to again.
19: Well, if you were to think of South African restaurants that have made an impact, that have grown, that are going overseas, you'd think of a couple. I mean, you'd obviously think of Nando's, although, restaurant. If you were to think of something and someone that had done something completely different, hadn't been done before, and had come to kind of dominate a market, I mean, I know people who just won't go anywhere else, you would probably immediately think of Tasha's. And I think for a couple of reasons. One is just consistently high quality. Yes, they are expensive. You do pay for it, but that is the price. You know, you get what you pay for. So I think that would be one thing. I think part of it is also that they're the same, but also unique. So I made the point earlier, it's not like going to a Wimpy or a Steers, as much as I love them, where I want the same thing every time. I want my burger in exactly the same way. With Tasha's, you get something slightly different. So how do you do all of that? Well, I suppose the person to ask is the person who found it, Natasha Sedaris, the founder and CEO of the Tasha's Group, on the line to us. Natasha, I can't imagine how busy you are at the moment, so thanks so much for the time.
20: Well, thank you for having me on, and thank you for that amazing intro. And for the record, I also love a Wimpy Burger.
19: I'll make sure to tell them.
20: Jared.
19: you kind of grew up in the industry, right? I mean, it was a family thing for you.
20: Correct. I've been in the game for over 30 years. My dad was a chef and a restaurateur. I swore that I would never get involved in the hospitality business and the restaurant business because he was at hotels and restaurants. Such a tough, tough industry with so many variables and long, long hours. I went to help him out for a few shifts while I was studying psychology at WITS. Fell in love. And I'm giving you a very summarized story, and here we are today. 45 venues later, and we call them venues because I have 40 restaurants and 5 retail stores, and opening another 16 this year.
19: Sure, that's a very fast rate of growth. What was it about it? So, I mean, you know, I often, when I go into a restaurant, I am one of those slightly boring people who think, I don't really want to do this. I mean, I don't mean go to it. I mean work in it. What is it? But I have come across people, you're not the first person I've spoken to, who just loves it. Is there a thing about it? Is there a satisfaction to it, maybe?
20: Yes. I think I love people, and that's my first love. And when you're in the restaurant business, you get to work with people at very different levels, whether that's with your staff, or your customers or investors or your business partners. So A is the love of people. I absolutely love interiors. My brother's an interior designer who's a co-founder in the business, Sava. And my mom was very, very artistic. And so I get to experience all of that every single day, working with the various people, whether it's stylists or interior designers. And then, of course, I'm not switching on my video, but if you saw me, I absolutely love food, a little bit overweight. And I get to work with food every day. So I think, you know, the three things that I really love: food, people, interiors. I have the privilege of having that in my daily life. It doesn't come without stress, especially now. We're going through a pretty stressful time in the UAE, in the Middle East. But I wouldn't say it's one thing. It's a number of things. And then that hook is the adrenaline. And I have been blessed enough and lucky enough to have always worked in very busy restaurants. And I think just that adrenaline of being on the floor and being in the kitchen is a big factor.
19: You did psychology at WITS, and I wanted to ask if that maybe helped you understand one or two of your more difficult customers over the years.
20: I only did a BA psychology, so 3 years, and I think people still call it a bugger all, and that's not to insult anyone else, but yeah. I only did 3 years. I didn't carry on with my studies. I certainly think that studying both sociology and psychology helped. But yeah, I mean, I would have loved to have studied further, but the restaurant business has taken over.
19: So, I mean, you have to make attaches attaches, right? You have to make it different. So the one in Sandton is very different to the one up the road in Hyde Park. You have to have the same quality, but they have to also be slightly different. Isn't that quite a tricky thing to do?
20: Yeah, well, I think those two references are totally different because Hyde Park isn't a Tasha's, it's a Le Parc.
19: Yeah, sure.
20: Which is our French brand, and we're opening a couple more of those and even making it more distinctly French. But definitely the Tasha's are unique. And there's a reason. They've got a signature menu which anchors the brand. It's the golden thread that holds it together, and you can go and get your favorites off that classic menu. But we thought it's really important not to have a cookie cutter model of the franchise. And we've even done that in Dubai from a look point of view, and having this menu that we called an inspired menu, inspired by the suburbs, inspired by the business centers, inspired by Spain, inspired by Greece. Because I think a brand like ours needs a level of finesse and a level of, and I hate using this word because it's so contrived, but a level of bespokeness, where it does feel different. And especially when you've got them in, you know, relatively close proximity. So we've got Tasha's Nelson Mandela, we've just renovated, got LXX up the road, iconic location. And then we've got Rosebank. You've got to make sure they're all a little bit different so that customers don't get bored. And of course, your franchisees can own their identity.
19: Yeah, and we get bored easily.
20: Especially these days,
19: yes,
20: with social media. Yeah.
19: So, I mean, I was interested in the menu because it's diverse. I mean, you know, you're not going to run a restaurant like that. That's not going to appeal to most people. But it's not too diverse. And obviously, the bigger your menu, the more expensive things are. And I wondered how you go about devising the menu. You also have to refresh it from time to time. I mean, yes, I'm sure your first one did omelets for breakfast, and you know the ones you have now do omelets for breakfast too. But things need to change.
20: Funnily enough, we've had the same sections on the menu since day one, and that menu was a culmination of a menu committee made up of my two very best friends who are now our business partners in an amazing branding agency called AM Studio. And we sat as a menu committee together with my brother and decided, went through magazines. Those days there was no social media, no Instagram, and put together this unbelievable menu with putting a twist on stuff that we liked, all my travels, all family dishes. And pretty much that menu has still remained intact. And every time I try and change it, I'll either get an email from someone who says, You left South Africa and abandoned us, and you took the chicken pot pie off the menu. How dare you? we can't move those favorites. But we do innovate, as you say, and our place where our culinary director can be especially creative together with myself is on these inspired by menus, where we can push boundaries, look at trends. The beverage director can push the envelope with drinks. And I think that's really important for a brand because we are 20 years old. And you can't become a dinosaur and just say, well, I'm only doing what I did in the past. And with social media, the speed with which you have to change has become more and more pressurized, and being in inverted commas on trend, making sure you're keeping up with the times is important, but also not buckling to every trend is equally important, because I think remaining classic and rooted in what you do and confident in what you do will then give the customer confidence. But not an easy task. And we got 14 brands. I think I'm going to have to count now, but close to 30 Tasha's, each with their own inspired by menu, ranging from between 12 and 16 items. It's a mammoth task, but I got a really big team and a very talented team. So,
19: yeah. I mean, people who cook professionally, and let me just be very clear on this. I think you get a chef's hat. I can't remember what the proper name is. When you can sort of do all 200 ways there are to cook an egg, and I'm 197 ways away from that. So that's how bad my cooking is. But people who cook professionally tell me that one of the most important things, if not the most important thing, is the ingredients, the quality of the ingredients. And when you started, was it easy, difficult to get the quality of the ingredients that you needed and that you needed so consistently?
20: You know, I think we're blessed in South Africa and in the UAE South Africa because, you know, we've got amazing farmers and producers, and you can get incredible cheeses, fresh produce, meat. So no, it wasn't a struggle at all. And in the UAE, you know, whatever you want, whatever your wish is, you can have it in terms of ingredients. And we have been maniacal.

0: who started a gym business, and the way she did it, it's a sort of in-home gym business. You know, she'll come to you and take you through it. And what she did as a student was actually put flyers under people's windscreen wipers at university and in offices. That's how she started. Then social media took over. I would imagine for the restaurant business, for you, there are lots of opportunities to market using social media to stay sort of on trend, people taking pictures of you, and your restaurants lend themselves to that. There's also, and we've seen this happen so many times, you can get on the wrong side of social media for something you didn't even do, had no control over, and that can be almost impossible.
1: Yeah, I mean, I have to say, I'm not a big fan of social media. I don't have my own social media accounts and Facebook. I don't even know how Facebook works, but I do understand that it is a necessary tool. And I say the word tool because when Instagram first started, first of all, I resisted it. And our brand director, Tessa Graham, was like, you have to go on. You can't get left behind. I was like, oh, you know, if we have to, we have to. But those days, I think it was about 15 years ago when Instagram first came out, you could just post a nice picture and it wasn't as competitive. Now social media has become a business tool, and it requires, you know, a certain level of expertise to really use that tool in a meaningful way to get more clients, to drive feet through the door, to drive home a message. Thank God I've got other people who do that for us. I don't love it. I can't. I deleted Instagram for 4 years, had my birthday last year, went back on to get some ideas, and I can't get off. So it just shows you how addictive it is. A fantastic place to get inspiration and ideas from. But at the same time, I feel there's a risk of the world becoming totally homogenized because in my days, I would pick up a book or I'd think of my granny's recipe or my brother would say, do you remember mommy used to cook us this? And then we'd like huddle together and make something. Now you're just scrolling and ideas are easy to get and find and also easy for people to copy.
0: I'd never thought of that, actually. It makes us all the same rather than.
1: It does create a level of homogenization. And that's why I say, you know, holding on to your identity is really important.
0: Natasha Zadaris is your Shapeshifted founder and CEO of the Tashes Group. Natasha, I remember, I don't know why I have this memory, but I remember during lockdown, you were obviously hugely affected by it. If I recall, in fact, you were speaking publicly about how difficult it was. And I mean, this is a terrible sort of thing to raise, but I wondered if you ever during that time thought, actually, you know, you may not survive this or have to start again or something.
1: Absolutely. And that was my first thought. And I remember, you know, I gave everyone 4 days to catch their breath, including myself, and then just rallied the team to say, what are we going to do and how are we going to pivot? I think quite different to what we're going through now, but absolutely. I mean, you're staring into the abyss and thinking, wow, I've spent the last 20 years building this business with blood, sweat, and tears. Everyone's put their whole livelihood into it, and they're such a strong work ethic in our company, which I'm so grateful for. And then all of a sudden, you know, overnight or in a couple of months, you can lose it. Although I'm very, very optimistic about the UAE, and I hope you can hear the smile through the radio. You know, I'm blessed to have been born in South Africa, and that's where my resilience and my grit comes from. I'm Greek by heritage, so, you know, soulful and all of that ancient culture. And then I've been living in Dubai for the last 10 years, and I'm so proud of, and I almost want to bring myself to tears, or I'm about to tear up, sorry. I feel very patriotic towards the UAE. I think they have done an incredible job in protecting us and we're still able to trade, even though not at full speed. But wow, what a government, what a place. And I feel privileged to be a resident of the UAE.
0: It must be quite an experience to be there now, to be sort of thinking about everything that's going on, to not know what the future necessarily holds. I mean, I don't want to push you on this, but are customers still going out? I mean, are there other things that people are doing?
1: So, I unluckily enough am not actually in the UAE. Yeah. I had knee surgery and I'm not allowed to travel until, you know, sometime in April. And then I'm going to make my way back to the team there. But I'm on the line with them every single day. People are still going out. Turnovers have been affected.

0: But yeah, of course, turnovers have been affected. People are, I wouldn't say they're frightened, but I mean, not easy to be in an environment where you don't know what's going to happen day to day. But the government's doing an unbelievable job at protecting. I don't know any other country who'd have so many missiles and so many drones coming in on a daily basis and have almost no casualties. So, I do sound like I'm being overly patriotic and I'm going to say, no, I'm not getting paid. No one called me from the UAE and said, you better say X, Y, and Z. I love Dubai. I love the UAE and I love what they stand for.
1: Sure, so interesting. So I mean, you got your outlets in the UAE. You've also got, I think, one in the UK. Now it's a huge market. It's also got a very sophisticated, or it used to have at least, I suppose, before Brexit, a very sophisticated restaurant scene. What do you think the prospects are there? Because I think they're a bit snobbish. You know what I mean? They're a bit snooty sometimes.
0: So I think we've satisfied the guests' need. We hell of a busy. You'll know that I'm a straight shooter and I don't hide away from any interview. Very difficult to make money in the UK. And if we could make more margin, we would have already expanded. We've only got the one. It's great for us. We serve hundreds of people a day. Got an amazing team there. But is it a viable business model? Does it still have that snobby restaurant scene? It does, but I think it's become more and more difficult for restaurateurs to make money. Certainly for us, if there was a food group who wanted to get involved with us and knew how to scale with making money in the UAE, I mean, in the UK, we would do it with them, but not alone. It's a brutal, brutal trading environment. Not easy to control food costs. When I say not easy to control, if you're not part of a group, very difficult to get good buying. Labor is very difficult. The taxes, I can go on and on and on, and probably was the hardest opening of my entire life. I think my brother and I have still got PTSD. Thank God the shop's smooth sailing now, doing well in terms of turnover, but very little bottom line, and almost not worth the effort, to be honest. And I wish that the government would see what they are doing to the hospitality industry, because it's such an incredible. To your point, such an incredible hospitality industry, and you say snobbish, but now they've got everything and anything that you can think of, from trendy to mass to high end, and they're not doing the restaurant business and the fast food business a service, and lots of people are just closing. Hard, difficult, brutal trading environment.
1: I mean, so many South African businesses that have operations in the UK, I think, are looking at very limited growth prospects because of the situation there. Natasha,
0: Absolutely.
1: you at one point, so you were a student, you grew up in the trade, you at one point, actually, I did think worked for one of the big restaurant companies, and you took a decision to go out on your own. You started one in Athol Square. You would have started another and another and another. You would have taken the decision to go to the UAE. Was there any particular step along the road? I mean, obviously not the pandemic, but any particular step that you thought, sure, now we've really made it? Or one that was maybe, apart from, Britain, like just the hardest thing. I mean, it's quite an experience you've had.
0: So on a positive experience, when I knew that we had something really amazing, one of the milestones was, of course, doing the deal with Famous Brands. Another milestone was buying the business back from Famous Brands, and then opening in the UAE and thinking, oh my God, is this going to work? Like day three, we hardly had any customers, and on day four, we just got totally slammed. And we've got an unbelievable partner there, Mubarak bin Fahad. And we've opened lots of restaurants with him. So I'm franchisor and franchisee. And I think knowing that we had a product from South Africa, but I'm going to get slammed if I say product like the McDonald's guy. Knowing that we had a restaurant or a brand that we could go overseas with and that people would love it as much as they do in South Africa. I mean, it's incredible. And I don't pat myself on the back enough. I think when I do these interviews, I always look back and think, actually, sure, we've done pretty well. But yeah, I would say those are key milestones. And now, when this is all over and the war will end and the UAE will thrive again, this will be another one of those things where we say, we got through it.
1: It's an amazing story, Natasha.
0: Thank you.
1: I really appreciate you taking the time to speak to us. I know there's a sort of a lot going on and it can't be easy and you sort of wonder the future. So I just wanted to say thank you so much for coming on.
0: Thank you. And if I could, I just want to thank every single person in South Africa for supporting us. Well, those of you that are Tasha's and Le Parc and now Cafe Sophie and Arlecchino and Tasha's Home, just an incredible support. And South Africans came out in the droves to support us when we opened in the UK. And if there's any listeners from the UAE and Saudi, again, thank you for the support. Without the customers and our staff, we really are nothing. So today, as I sit here, as hard as it is, I count myself extremely, extremely blessed.
1: Natasha, thank you. Natasha Sidaris, the founder and CEO of the Tasha's Group.
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4: It was a week or two ago we were speaking to an organization about helping young people who wanted to be professional sports people but weren't actually going to make it as professional athletes and helping them look for other possibilities to follow their dreams. Today's the other kind of story. We're going to be talking to somebody who was a professional athlete, who did make it to the high level of his sport and then had to change his path completely because injury took him off the path he was on. That is exactly what happened to Burton Francis, a South African rugby player who, amongst others, played for the Blue Bulls and the Stormers and then went on to move to play internationally in France. And that pathway has led him to a career as a winemaker. Bet you didn't see that one coming. Not exactly a direct path. I'm intrigued to find out how it happened and, more importantly, to tell you how he is using this career change for more than just making wine, but for doing good as well. Burton is with us via Zoom. It's great to have you on the show. Welcome to Cape Talk.
5: Hi, Pepper. Lovely to be on Cape Talk again. Yeah, it's been 3 years since I've been on the show. Lovely to share my story.
4: Thanks for joining us. Burton, I mean, very briefly, the rugby story took you quite rapidly to playing at a high level. Was that always the goal? Were you one of those little boys who wanted to play rugby the first time you picked up a ball and never dreamt of doing anything else?
5: Yeah, definitely. It started since I was 9 years old, playing on cobbled field and how that developed determination to overcome adversity, coming from a disadvantaged community. And yep. Paul, my rugby career spanned over 13 years, and unfortunately I had to bow out due to a career ender. But what a fantastic career I had.
4: I mean, I'm so glad you got to pursue that dream as far as you did, Burton, and the opportunity to go and play overseas, obviously something that many players absolutely dream of doing. So fantastic from that respect. Remind us what happened, though, to bring that part of the dream to an end.
5: Wow. Well, it was a Monday, Papa. I don't want to talk about it, but anyways, we're going to share it. It wasn't during a match. Monday, top of the Monday morning, we had a fantastic gym session, a full body gym session. I was on top, you know, I was like ready for this new week, ready for this new match. And then I was playing for Grenoble in the Alps in France. Yep. So coming from 40 degrees here in Paul to minus 10 in Grenoble wasn't ideal. And this was in December. And a shock of my life, we were training inside. So after our gym session, we had a collective and we had to warm up. So I was split into a group of five and we were rolling the rugby ball, playing tenpin bowling, you know. So I was rolling that ball and I felt something in my back. I was like, oh, maybe it's stiffness. Just going to walk it out, get the ball and then pass to my colleague. And when I passed that ball, while bending, I couldn't stand up, you know. I was like straight to the bed. I was like, this is not a spasm. What's going on here? And like the friends, the old typical old school, they put me on a bed laying upside down. Now I'm just going to loosen up now. Mm. I was like, guys, sorry, we need to go for MRI scan. And I had to learn the hard way, you know. So that's where I slipped the disc in my back. And it took me 3 months to realize it's game over. I was 31 years old and I was like, wow. And like in France, you can play like a fine wine until 39, 40 years old.
4: Yeah.
5: If you look after your.
4: So, I mean, your career basically cut short almost a decade earlier than you had thought it would be. And Burton obviously having to make peace with that must have been incredibly difficult. But ironically, where you were in the world might have played a role in helping you find the new something you had to pour your passion into. Was it your experience of being in France, one of the winemaking capitals of the world, that sparked the idea that, hey, maybe I could be a winemaker? Or was it something else entirely?
5: Look, Papa, when you move, so I relocated back to France in 2013, and seeing new vineyards, new lifestyle, new culture, and most difficult, the language. You know, so it took me 2 years to understand and speak the lingo. For me, I still remember my first match speaking Afrikaans to the Frenchies, and halftime it's like, je ne comprends pas, and then
4: I
5: I
4: don't
5: knew I was in
4: understand, yeah.
5: trouble. So for me, living in France, and you know how rich their culture is for food and wine, and you just have to immerse yourself into that culture. Yes, I miss my chutney. Yes, I miss my bacon and eggs with the boerewors. But I mean, France is totally different in 2006. But I fully immersed myself into the culture. So playing in Agen, 1 hour away from Bordeaux, I could visit the chateaus.
4: Right.
5: And then moving up north, after my career. So I hang up the boots and I took out the books. So I enrolled into an MBA wine and spirits business degree. And that's in
4: Okay.
5: Dijon. Dijon is 4 hours away from Paris. And living in Dijon, Dijon is in Bourgogne. Bourgogne is the benchmark for Pinot Noir and Chardonnay. That's why I fell in love with Pinot Noir and Chardonnay.
4: Okay, so I mean, you took advantage of where you were, the culture that you had made a point of immersing yourself in, and the opportunity to study to acquire the knowledge. And then, Burton, you brought it back home to South Africa. Now, you are the founder of Francis Wines, which I'm told is a boutique label rooted in the Hemel and Arda Ridge. What was it like coming home to South Africa, having left as a rugby player, coming back to say, I'm going to make wine here?
5: Well, I wanted to stay there in France, but due to COVID, we were forced to come back. You know, I was like, I can't live this laid-back life as the Frenchies. You know, that South African culture wasn't me. I need to work. I need to get out of my bed and get outside, you know, and then with one objective, coming back to South Africa. So we relocated back to South Africa in 21 with one mission, is to find a home for Francis wines. And Hemel en Arda has similarities as Burgundy, and for
4: Okay.
5: Francis wines it's a boutique brand dedicated to premium wines, you know, and from selected blocks according to my style and identity. So I select those blocks for me, and that was my passion, you know. It today we are 3 years in the market now, and I mean there's a higher purpose for Francis wines as well, plowing back into the disadvantaged community.
4: For anybody coming in midway to this conversation, Burton Francis is our guest, a former South African rugby player whose career was cut short by injury and turned his focus to making wine, which he now does under the label of Francis Wines, a boutique label from the Hemel in Arda area. Now, the real reason I wanted to talk to you is what you've just referenced, Burton. This is not just about you finding a second career, finding a way to find purpose again, and making some lovely wine. You've used the business to catapult the Francis Academy, which is all about giving back to the community. Tell us a little bit more about how that works.
5: No, definitely, Papa. For me, there should always be a higher purpose for Francis Wines, and that's to, I mean, if you can see on my back label, there's one line that says, "Giving back to the disadvantaged community through education," you know, in the wine industry. And it took me 2 years to realize, geez, I'm driving around and hustling and bustling, getting the wines online and everything. But I'm driving past my alma mater school that I've matriculated. And it's been 20 years, 22 years since I matriculated, and things hasn't progressed, you know, and I couldn't just help myself driving there. So I went into the schools like, listen, I can consult, I can help. And I mean, being 3 years in the school, helping the kids, it's sowing and building trust with those students. And then, I mean, for me, the higher purpose is obviously using rugby as a vehicle, coaching them just to show that I pitch up. And a rock up, because those kids want to see you. That's the reality, you know. And then after school is to help them into the wine industry. So we have three students now that enrolled into the Pinotage Youth Academy in Stellenbosch. That's a 1 year program. So there's a tourism class and then a wine class. So they are pretty excited. After your call, I'm going to phone them and having a check-in how the first month went. And they're pretty excited. For me, that is upliftment in the community.
4: That's an amazing story. I mean, what an opportunity for young people, not just to have somebody like you available to mentor them and offer coaching, but to be able to look to somebody and say, here is a guy who grew up in our community, who went to this very school, who has made a success of his life and finds the time to give back. Burton, I can't think of a better role model to present to those young people. So, I mean, obviously, on the one hand, you want to grow the wine business to be something that you can be proud of. But in doing so, you also simultaneously grow the academy because it is linked to the profit from the bottles of wine that are sold. What's your vision? If I was to say to you, we're going to have a conversation 5 years from now, what do you hope we'll be talking about that the academy will have achieved?
5: Look, that 5% going into sales of the bottle goes for the equipment for the kids at the school. Mm-hmm. So, I mean, sorry. So, I mean, while I was coaching, there was no tackling bags, no rugby balls. So I had to buy my own balls and cones. So I told the ladies, listen, we're going to tackle each other. That's the only way we're going to learn. You know, so I saw there was a gap and a massive need for them. And I mean, in 5 years' time, I saw the academy is not enough. You know, so now we're currently busy with our MPO, and the name of MPO is La Chania. It's a French word that translates or means the link between the number 9 and the number 10. So I played number 10. So that's the link and communication between number 9 and 10. And the 9 communicates to the forwards, and the 10 communicates to the whole team in the back line. So if that link is not there, then the company means nothing. So we're currently busy registering for this company. And I mean, where people can buy in this vision for Francis Wines. I mean, the kids are struggling from Paul to get to Stellenbosch. So I need to ask for people to maybe to fund us to help with petrol, and now with prices going up, it's crazy.
4: Yeah.
5: You know, so I mean, getting those kids there and motivate them to be there at Pinotage Youth Academy, it's important for me, and that's my job to get them and mentor them through this whole year, just to educate and go through the program. And next year, I mean, we're in the Western Cape, there are 700 plus wineries that they can work for, and maybe tomorrow they can work for Francis Wines, you know, whether it should be in the cellar or marketing or sales or whatever, you know, and that's my vision. If they have to come with me to Pro Wine in Germany in Düsseldorf, they would like to start. Would like to stay next to me. I mean, and then present the wines, and that's a story. I mean, who doesn't want to buy into a story like that?
4: Who indeed. It's a phenomenal story, Burton. Congratulations on everything you've achieved, and how wonderful. I love that analogy of the link between the numbers 9 and 10 and what it enables on the rugby field and behind the scenes of Francis Wines. For those who are asking, you can find the label, look at their website, franciswines.com. And Burton, Francis, look forward to that conversation in 5 years' time, celebrating the lives that you have changed in the process. Thanks for joining us today.
5: Thank you, Papa, for having me.
4: All the best to you, Burton Francis, the founder of Francis Wines.
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1: UK triple murder suspect arrested in Johannesburg, and the Human Rights Commission welcomes the judgment in the Enyobeni Tavern tragedy. Good morning, I'm Aurelie Kalinga. UK triple murder suspect Ndodana Chuma has spent the night in a South African prison after being arrested in connection with the murders of his wife and two daughters in Bedford. The 45-year-old was arrested last night after the SAPS Gauteng Organised Crime Unit tracked him down at a property in Kensington in Johannesburg. Police say the breakthrough came after investigators received information from their network of informers. Officers immediately placed the property under surveillance while senior investigators coordinated with Interpol to complete the necessary legal processes before making the arrest. Chuma is the subject of an Interpol red notice which was issued just a day before his arrest. British authorities initially thought he fled to Zimbabwe, but it remains unclear how he entered South Africa without being flagged. UK authorities alerted South Africa on the 3rd of July after three bodies were discovered. South Africa's movement control system shows Chuma entered the country on the 5th of July after CCTV footage captured him at London's Heathrow Airport before boarding a flight. Here's the police's Athlenda Mate.
2: I can confirm that the suspect will now be processed in accordance with South African law while the necessary legal and extradition processes are undertaken with the United Kingdom authorities.
1: The South African Human Rights Commission is calling for urgent reforms to alcohol sale laws and stricter enforcement. This follows the East London Regional Court's finding that the deaths of 21 young people in the Enyobeni Tavern tragedy resulted from acts or omissions by the tavern owners, Eastern Cape Liquor Board inspectors and police officials. The teenagers died in 2022 after celebrating the end of their mid-year exams. The Human Rights Commission says the ruling gives bereaved families and the broader community answers about the circumstances that led to the tragedy. The Commission's Eastern Cape head, Aileen Carter, says while the relevant authorities consider individual accountability, it's concerned about the systemic failures that contributed to the deaths.
3: The city's land is land that's available for everybody. Tafelberg is a concrete example. There's no reason why people from Khayelitsha, Mitchells Plain can't go and live on the Tafelberg.
1: Apologies for that incorrect sound. Meanwhile, the Commission says it will continue pushing for legislative reform to help prevent a similar tragedy from happening again. A crime intelligence police officer has told the Matlanga Commission that investigating directorate head Andrea Johnson attended the 50th birthday party of tainted General Feroz Khan. A woman known only as Witness O testified yesterday about a complaint she laid against Johnson for her alleged interference in the 2018 assault and intimidation case of police officer Leonora Petley. Witness O told the commission Johnson sent Khan the complaint that was filed against him by Petley. She also discussed the relationship between Khan, a senior police officer, and Johnson, a senior prosecutor.
4: I do not know if Advocate Johnson and General Khan have any connection other than the fact that General Khan and her husband worked together. In January 2020, I was invited to General Khan's 50th birthday party where Advocate Johnson and Colonel Johnson were also in attendance.
1: And the Financial and Fiscal Commission has taken a dim view of National Treasury withholding funding to municipalities for financial breaching, questioning whether this is in line with the intention of the Constitution. The Treasury cracked the whip on financial mismanagement this week, announcing 69 municipalities, including the City of Johannesburg, would not be receiving their quarterly equitable share this month. But the financial watchdog, the FFC, that advises government and parliament on financial matters, says this power can't go unchecked, and parliament has a duty to scrutinise the fairness of the decision within 30 days. Lindsay Dentlinger has more.
5: The Financial and Fiscal Commission says the National Treasury making the announcement to withhold funds from municipalities until they get their house in order is not an absolute power. It's reminding Parliament that it has a binding obligation under Sections 38 and 39 of the Municipal Finance Management Act to subject the Treasury's decision to scrutiny within 30 days. It says these safeguards apply irrespective of whether the measure is described as the withholding or stopping of funds. The Commission says Parliament should also request a report from the Auditor General on the affected municipalities before it approves or renews the decision. The FFC says every municipality should be given the opportunity to answer allegations against it before any allocation continues to be withheld. The Commission says Parliament should also satisfy itself that the stoppage of funds does not exceed the limits set by law and is not extended beyond what the Constitution permits. Parliament is in recess until next month. Lindsay Dentlinger, Eyewitness News, Parliament.
1: Gauteng weather is fine today. Johannesburg starting at a low of 3 degrees, peaking at 18. Pretoria 4 and 20. Vereeniging 1 and 19. Cape Town's also fine with a moderate to fresh southerly to southeasterly, a low of 11 and a high of 19 degrees. The top story in EWN this hour, UK triple murder suspect Ndodana Chuma has spent the night in a South African prison after being arrested in connection with the murders of his wife and daughters.
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7: Well, after three relentless days of cycling and trail running, endurance athlete Grant Lottering completed his most formidable impossible tour yet, cycling about 350 kilometers in 20 and a half hours, conquering 11 peaks in the 13 peaks challenge and pushing through extreme fatigue with only 2 hours of sleep. He once again proved that the impossible is just a mindset. Joins me on the line now, Grant Lottering, a hearty congratulations. When did this all happen and how are you feeling now?
8: I'm good, man. I'm good, thank you. How are you doing?
7: I'm very well, thank you very much. I'm sure much, much better than you.
8: No, I'm good now. I'm good, good. Yeah, 100%. I finished this tour the first week in March. So I've fully recovered. I went to do the Cape Town Cycle Tour the weekend thereafter.
7: Oh, heavens.
8: Did that in just over 3 hours, so that was fun. But then I took a proper break. I was really, really tired, feet and everything very sore. Yeah.
7: Why did you feel a need to do this impossible tour?
8: Yeah, you know, I generally do them every year since my severe accident I had in 2013 that really, you know, my life basically ended that day. And my life changed completely. So I've been doing these extreme endurance feats, but always cycling because I've been a cyclist since I was 12. And I wanted a new challenge. I've been fortunate to engage with a lot of schools, non-profits who work with young people, who work with underprivileged children. I've raised millions for underprivileged children. But always the golden thread has been the challenge these kids face mentally, you know, giving them hope, seeing a future, able to believe that they can rise above these situations. So I wanted to do a tour just to raise and to throw a spotlight on so many young people who give up on life. It's an alarming development, and I don't believe it's being talked about enough. So I decided to do something different in order to get that attention, and I decided I'm going to include trail running, which I've never done before in my life. You know, I actually started trail running in January 24. And I thought, okay, I've done cycling numerous occasions, more than 3 days on the go, nonstop. What if I do a full day of cycling and then do the 13 Peaks Trail Challenge on Table Mountain, which was founded by Ryan Sands, which is 100 kilometers over 13 peaks. So, yeah, that became the plan. An idea was to do it back-to-back continuously without a break as quickly as possible.
7: And in coming up with the idea, having to train and prepare for it and executing it, at which point did you go, what was I thinking? Or was that never something that crossed your mind at all?
8: No, I did right from the beginning. I mean, just, you know, to start, I mean, running is one thing, but to do trail running, it's very different. So I worked with a coach. I mean, my first 3 kilometer run was in December 23. That's 3Ks. And, you know, I knew I would have a year to get to a point where I can actually do a trail run that will take me over 30 hours. So I had a lot of setbacks along the way. Obviously, I had injuries, I had calf strains and tendonitis and knee problems because I just put my body under so much pressure. At the same time, I had to continue cycling because I knew the first 24 hours that I want to spend on the bike, which would be on Chapman Speed Drive between Outer and Nuratuk, riding across as many times as I could within a day, I would have to do that and finish that as fresh as possible, so that I can do the 300K trail run. There were many occasions where I thought, Grant, listen, dude, what were you thinking? What's wrong with you, man? How can you even think of doing this? Mentally, you've got to be strong. You've got to believe. I think that helped me quite a bit.
7: And how do you overcome those obstacles mentally, Grant? Because the body will obviously give you 100 reasons why you should not be doing this, right? But
8: so true, yes.
7: But it is ultimately the mind that will have to overcome all of those reasons. How do you do that? Yeah. How do you achieve that?
8: Yeah. Look, I think what made this to a difference for me was the unknown. So the doubt was very real. The question marks. Like I said, I've done numerous bike rides over 3-4 days, riding over 1,000 Ks over mountains. So I've done it before. I know what it feels like. I know how to prepare. But to now go and run, 100 Ks, the doubt was insane. So I gave myself a lot of smaller goals along the way. I did a few 30-kilometer training runs and then a few 40-kilometer training runs. And I would get a couple of trail guides to go with me. And I'll run through the night on Table Mountain, so that I could visualize what it's like, so that I can spend a lot of time just visualizing myself actually completing it, doing it. Because I firmly believe, and that's a message I also try and get across to young people, that if you want to do something extraordinary, you need to achieve it in your mind first. And it applies to all of us in life. If you want to take on a challenge or you're facing one, you have to see yourself overcoming it. And the only way you can do that is by visualizing yourself succeeding, mentally preparing yourself to overcome it and believing that you are. That's what made the difference for me. By the time I started, I was no longer afraid of what's going to happen, what could happen. Mentally, in my mind, I had already achieved it. And that's the important thing.
7: It is very, very important. Out of interest, what was the time difference between you making the decision that this is what you want to do to that first week of March when you achieved this incredible, and I should say, I keep on saying impossible, it's spelled I-M apostrophe possible, so I'm possible, yeah. Tour is impossible. How I should yeah. Possibly be probably be pronouncing it, but how long an amount of time passed between you deciding on doing this to actually you finishing it, the tour?
8: It was 14 months in total from the day I got the idea and I started to engage with a trail runner. I phoned Ryan Sands, asked him what he thought of the idea of me doing 13 peaks nonstop. Most people do it over 4 days or longer. So he said to me, oh, that's great. That's great. How far have you run? I said to him, well, I'm about to do a 3K run. So I'm starting from scratch. So, yes, it was. It was a good 13 months. Not a lot of time, to go from not being a runner at all to doing basically a comrades on steroids, up and down Table Mountain.
7: It
8: was epic.
7: What's next then for you, Grant? You completed this tour. You then decided to get on a bicycle and do nearly 3 hours of cycling for the Cape Town Cycle Tour, which is amazing. You claim to be resting. Something tells me you're probably doing small little things here and there. But what's next for Grant Lottering?
8: Yeah, we've got some plans. I've got my partners and sponsors that I work with. And so I'm engaging with Mercedes-Benz and a couple of other corporates. I would love to do another challenge like this. I want to do one in Europe, in the Alps. Most of my tours over the years I've done in the Alps. I've done tours in California, South Africa, France. But I want to continue on this journey, but also I'm shifting my focus more and more towards doing shorter type of challenges like this with small teams, doing very personalized, bespoke like little tours with teams of people to engage with their clients and so on. So there's quite a bit of that going on, but also I'll be coming up to Joburg, speaking at schools and that, and really just start to try and get, you know, just get the message across to young people. You know, the journey of my life, having started at the age of 12 as a cyclist, and here I am in my 50s, and I'm still doing incredible things, and in spite of challenges, in spite of 12 surgeries I've had, all that stuff. So, yeah, that's what I really want to focus on. So exciting, exciting times ahead. Yeah.
7: Sounds like it. Grant, thank you very much for doing the tour, and thank you very much for waking up to chat to us about it. Very, very well done. Oh, I'm not sure if you've...
8: My pleasure. Thanks for having me.
7: I'm not sure if you've documented it anywhere where listeners perhaps can go and just see some of the pictures or whatever you might have captured along the way.
8: Yeah, look, my website, grantlottering.com, there's quite a lot of information on there. We're busy working on a short form that we're busy producing. You know, that takes a little bit of time. And, you know, with all the events that took place the last, you know, in March, the cycle tour, the Cape Epic, all that stuff, after my ride, the media was flooded with sport and cycling and everything. So we were just hanging back a little bit. We'll definitely get some video footage out there in a short form or two, and some really good content. So there'll be lots on social media. But the best is to just go to my website where people can get all the relevant handles and everything.
7: Fantastic.
8: I'll appreciate that support, yeah.
7: GrantLottering.com, the URL address. Grant, thank you very much for joining us. And well done once again. The original Mr. I'm Possible, a survivor, an international speaker, an extreme endurance athlete, and an author, having just completed cycling for 350 kilometers in 20 and a half hours, conquering 11 of the 13 peaks, and now is about to go to Joburg to speak at various schools there. GrantLottering.com.
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7: Did you cycle to work this morning?
13: I didn't cycle to work this morning because I got a chance to listen to the fact that you do not use your air fryer and that Connolly doesn't bring us anything that he makes in the air fryer, but neither do I.
7: Do you have an air fryer?
13: You know what I did this morning before I came to work?
7: What did you do this morning?
13: I did my boiled eggs in the air fryer. So while I'm getting ready, I put them in. You don't have to put them in water. You just pop them into the air fryer at 110, 120, depending if you want long or hard or soft. And then I'll go get ready. And by the time I'm about to leave, I just put them in the container and bring them to work for later. So, yeah. So, so bacon, easy to make. Toasted sandwiches, the best to make in there.
7: He's agreeing. So he's done all of these things.
13: We're going to have a... It's fine. Connor, you can join my WhatsApp group with my air fryer ideas and recipes. And I tried everything. So if there's a recipe someone has and they want Connolly and me to try it out for Test It Out Thursday, we will do it.
7: I'm trying to remember the author of this cookbook, sort of best recipes basically for an air fryer. He's with Media 24. Cannot remember his name now.
13: Something with, isn't it R?
7: Most likely.
13: Yeah.
7: John Matham had interviewed him, and John is an avid cook and had tried a few of those recipes and absolutely loved it. So I should try that cookbook and see whether I'll get inspiration or not from it. But to cycling we go. A lot of people on the roads training for the upcoming cycle tour, and some of them just doing it for the fun of it. And a lot of them are breaking the rules.
13: And it's not just cycle tour. We've got the Cape Epic on the way, and then later this year, 947, and a whole lot of races because it just seems to be cycling season. And as a cyclist myself, there are some road rules that I had to relearn that you just sometimes, you know, you're just cycling and you're so in the moment that you go, oh, there's a pedestrian crossing. I have to stop at the pedestrian crossing. And I don't think a lot of cyclists know that every road rule that applies to a motor vehicle applies to cycling. And there's actually legislation about that. And if you had to just put in, that's how I did all my research. I just double checked everything. If you just put in cycling rules of the road, South Africa, all this legislation pops up. And there's a National Traffic Act of 93 that dates back to 96, where helmets are mandatory for all cyclists. Bicycles must be equipped with at least one brake that operates on the rear wheel. Front and rear lights are required, with a white light in the front and red light at the rear, which many of us don't adhere to. Reflectors must be fitted on both front and rear of the bicycle. An efficient warning device, such as a bell, must be in good working order. I don't know. Hands up on the WhatsApp line. Who's got bells on their bikes? Yeah, so those are some of the rules. I didn't realize that we have to have bells. You have to have the reflectors and the lights.
7: Yeah, I can't remember the last time I saw a bicycle with lights on them.
13: Even at the time in the morning, you and I are coming into work and we're seeing cyclists out cycling.
7: So cyclists would rather wear some sort of lighting device on their helmet, on their helmet.
13: French for helmet.
7: On their helmet, rather than actually attach a lighting device to the bicycle for some reason. I don't know why.
13: And if you are cycling early in the morning, then you need to be well lit and well seen. So you have to invest the money, the same as you invest in a good helmet, invest the money in a good light, a back and a front light, please, especially because it's getting darker and winter's on the way. Bicycles are considered legal vehicles, so giving the cyclists the same right to safe passage as any other road user, but therefore you must adhere to the rules of the road. Stopping at a red traffic light, stop signs, pedestrian crossings. You're required to give way to pedestrians and stop before the crosswalk. Riding in the flow of traffic is mandatory on both two ways of streets. No cycling on highways. And if there are cycle lanes, which are very few, are well maintained across South Africa, but if there are those that are well maintained, then cycle on the left side of the yeah, so that if there are pedestrians walking. Very big. But you know what? We are discussing it. I thought I'd get an expert from the Pedal Power Association just to tell us more and what are some of the road rules.
14: So generally you can get more information at pedalpower.org.za, but we appeal to motorists specifically to give cyclists at least 1 meter passing when passing a cyclist on the road. When you stop and park, please avoid dooring cyclists when you open your car door to get out the car. It happens so often and so quickly. Cyclists are vulnerable and they're going to come off second best. When you also in a narrow road, please give cyclists a chance. They are vulnerable and they will get out of your way if you give them some respect and some time. Obviously, cyclists, we appeal to you to wear bright colored clothing wherever you're out there. Be as visible as possible. Make sure that you're running single file and to obey all the rules of the road. We can't go out there and just avoid all the rules of the road and expect motorists to obey the rules. Please don't cycle on the pavement unless it's a demarcated area for cycling. Stick to the cycle tracks and cycle paths where you can. And I think just generally, let's promote a culture of caring and respect on the road for each other. We all have a right to use the road equally. And I think it's just a change in behavior and general courtesy, which could go a long way in preventing a lot of these crashes and incidents on the road that we see today. Yes, cyclists are vulnerable, so are pedestrians. Please, motorists, just give them a bit of leeway and respect, because it'll go a long way. It'll make all of our lives easier.
13: The team from Pedal Power Association have all the details on their website when it comes to safe cycling, the rules of the road, and any other tips and advice. Part of Pedal Power Association, they've got their safe cycling team that go out there and advocate for cyclists and also educate motorists.
7: Now, earlier you were reflecting on the National Traffic Act 93 of 1996 and what rules are contained there, but provinces and sometimes cities can introduce their own bylaws, can't they, pertaining to cycling?
13: And we've got a unique cycling regulation in the Western Cape. Motorists have to maintain a distance at least 1 meter when passing a cyclist. And I hear the groans going, oh, Liesl, that's impossible. And especially if you're through the busy Atlantic seaboard, it's impossible to try and pass a cyclist safely. Number of cars parked on the road, cyclists, and then you're trying to get past as well. So this is a city where you learn patience as a driver, because it's not just cyclists that are making you slow down. It's also other drivers looking at the ocean, wanting to see whales and dolphins, and there's a lot of tourists. So you learn to leave a little bit earlier, allow that extra travel time. Cyclists are prohibited from riding abreast unless overtaking. And the rules are also bicycles must have lights on between sunset and sunrise when you're cycling, if you're cycling in the dark. And you must be single file and keep to the left of the road. And mandatory rules of cycle lanes if they are in existence or in good order.
7: We cannot stress enough the importance of that single file, because I think that is possibly one of the main issues of contention between those driving motorized vehicles and those cycling on the road. It just, as you say, it's really difficult to give a meter and a half distance between the vehicle and the bicycle, now to have to contend with three or four people cycling abreast. By that time, you're coming on to oncoming traffic.
13: Exactly. So it's impossible to even try and cycle two abreast in some, or three abreast in some of the congested roads that we have here in Cape Town. Now you're trying to put your life in danger being out and as a cyclist, and I've seen many groups doing it. The other thing is yellow lines. A lot of people ask, cyclists have to cycle in the yellow line. Why aren't they in the yellow line? Apparently, that is not allowed. So many cyclists do. If we're going up Chapman's Peak or many of the routes, you'll use that yellow line. But as an actual road user, you're not supposed to be in that yellow line. So many of them do that just to allow some of the traffic through, especially going through to Hart Bay, just moving to the side. But if you're wondering why they haven't moved to the yellow line in terms of being out on the road,
7: it's actually illegal for them.
13: But they do it just to make it an ease of flow of traffic. Otherwise, we'd still be sitting in the traffic to try and get into work in the mornings with cyclists.
7: Absolutely. How can cyclists and motorists though work together to create a safer road environment for everyone?
13: You know what, Africa, it's about mutual respect. It's also about understanding. So cyclists, you know you've got to do those stops at the pedestrian crossing, the traffic. All the road rules apply to you. Your Strava gets thrown out the window, because when you're out on a training ride, you're not going to get that best time, because you're in a busy urban city where there are traffic lights, there are pedestrians, there are other motor vehicles. So don't try and speed through and get the best possible Strava time. Motorists, we also need to be patient and give cyclists ample space when passing. And that's where I say have that patience and that understanding. And then cyclists need to know that we have to follow those traffic laws and signal their intentions clearly. So if you're turning left, you show what you're turning right, you show that you're turning right, stopping, all those signs that you need to know. And then both parties need to be aware and of each other on the road and just have that mutual respect. And it's amazing how the work from Pedal Power's Safe Cycling Committee have created these education and awareness campaigns all around the country just to promote safe cycling, promote that conversation of what are the traffic rules, how do I overtake, how do we mutually make use of the road. And this isn't just a Cape Town or a South African thing. If you look at London, one of the most congested cities in the world, many cyclists that are commuting to work on the road, it's the same problem that they have there. And it's the same complaint from motorists and cyclists, same thing. So it's not just something unique to South Africa.
7: It was a marvel being in Amsterdam many, many years ago and seeing how Revered is not the word, but if you are either walking or on a bicycle, you literally are prioritized over every other form of motorized vehicle. They will stop to make sure that you go through because you're contributing positively to the fight against climate change, whereas they're sitting often as a single driver, only person in the vehicle, and therefore they know, and it's drilled into whoever's getting onto the road, you will stop and you will wait. And there are scores. And
13: no, like, I was there last year. I couldn't believe the amount of cyclists on the road, but they've also got hundreds and hundreds of kilometers of just beautiful cycle park.
7: Correct,
13: but commuting in the city, even in Copenhagen, commuting in the city is so easy. Cyclists may they have their cycle lanes, but when they're crossing, motorists have been made aware of giving way to cyclists. But that's years and years of cycling and becoming a cycling city and a cycling destination. So they understand that importance and, as you say, the importance of climate change.
7: Absolutely. Liesl, thank you very much. What are you giving us tomorrow morning?
13: Tomorrow morning, we are actually talking about the mental health benefits of crocheting. So I don't know if anyone else in here. Conley loves an activity, so I'm surprised he hasn't started yet. No, he shakes
7: Rowan,
13: his head.
7: Rowan, do you crochet? No.
13: Neither do I. But great story about some youngsters and how it's just changed their lives. And we'll talk about that and just how you can incorporate it as a mindfulness routine in your fitness and health routine.
0: Let us know what you'd like to hear more or less of.
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0: You're listening to the Best of Talk.
7: Time to talk fitness. And our tip for this day revolves around nutrition and the role that it plays in our fitness journey. Kieran Evans, a personal trainer, joins me on the line now. Kieran, lovely to have you back on the show.
15: And it is amazing to be back on the show. How are you doing today, Africa?
7: I'm very well, thank you very much. How are you?
15: I'm fantastic.
7: Now, we've had the conversation before, but it's always important to emphasize and I suppose shine the spotlight on it, the role that nutrition plays in one's fitness journey, because you could be lifting weights and building or attempting to build six packs or whatever your goal may be. If what you eat on your plate is not complementing your fitness journey, then you might as well just, you know, give up and sit aside and do nothing.
15: Exactly. The nutrition side is the most important side. Really, it is.
7: How do we get it right? How do we get that balance right, Kieran?
15: So the number one way I tell everyone is do not assume. One of the most confused topic is when people confuse fats and proteins. So the three foods in the world that everyone always confuses is to be high in protein and low in calories, and it's completely the opposite, which is cheese, milk, and peanut butter. Those are only fats, and yet people will consume them in high volumes when trying to lose weight because they believe that they're high in protein. So first step, that's the most important step, is do your best to get educated.
7: Now, I hear you on the peanut butter. I'm not a great fan, so I don't include it in my diet at all. But I'm almost going to strangle you for saying I should eat less cheese and consume less milk.
15: Well, if you think about it this way, cheese and milk are considered a fat, all right? So for every gram of fat is 9 calories. However, if you were to consume something like bread, for every gram of bread, because it's a more carbohydrate, is only 4 calories. So you can eat 2.5 times more, you know, bread than cheese, technically speaking.
7: Why is it important for us to count those calories and micronutrients or macronutrients, whatever they may be? Why can't I just eat whatever I want to eat and then design an exercise program that will help me burn those fats and burn those calories as I require and need?
15: That is an amazing question, it really is, and most people believe that it is possible. However, there was a gentleman that did a test on the course of a week. His name is Steve Cook, and he decided to follow the average American diet and train harder than he's ever trained before in his life. So the average American consumes 10,000 calories a day. He was able to work out

0: You are mindful of what you're consuming, so you are calculating the calories and the nutrients and all of that, and you are having a good time. So you're still eating tasty food that is delightful and joyful.
1: 100%, 100%, 100%. It is not, yes, you can 100% do that. When about 4 years ago, I decided to do a weight loss journey with one of my clients, and I decided that I'm only going to do it to prove how easy it can be. I only ate junk food. I lost 15 kilos in 2.5 months, and I was every day I was eating things like Steers burgers and homemade pizzas and McDonald's fries, and I managed to lose more weight than my client did. So it really is about knowing what you are eating and how many calories you're eating. Now that I go and eat 10 Steers burgers in one day, no, I track to find out how much food will equate to 1,800 calories, and then I stopped eating at that point. It's not that I continue to eat and I overindulge every single day, but it is, once again, I educated myself to find out how many calories are in this, and I did my best to track up towards that.
0: And the 1,800 maximum that you allowed yourself per day, was that a number specific to you, or is that a general number that people need to work out or work up to? Because I imagine that is a number that you were able to burn every single day at least, right? Because that's how you lose weight. As long as you're burning more calories than what you are consuming.
1: No, for me, my basal metabolic rate is 1,600 calories. So everyone should find out what their basal metabolic rate is. It is different, and we can't really guess what it is. However, I test my own body fat and whatnot, so I'm able to find out what that is really. And mine should be about 1,600. So 300 calories surplus is an exercise. It's me going to the gym. So 300 calories is nothing. So I managed to keep mine at 1,800, so I can still train, eat, lose weight, where some people can have a BMR of 1.5, 1.2. It's very important to find out what that is as well, because that will tell you how much food you can eat, how much food you can't eat. Most people think that they can eat a lot of food, and it's actually you can't, because that is why you got fat.
0: I don't want you to answer the question now. I'd rather we do a different show on it altogether. If you can help us calculate that figure. So I'm sure it's a formula, and I'm sure it will require some sort of apparatus. But if you can just talk us through how you got to a point where you said my base is 1,600 calories. And as you say, 200 more than that, I don't need to go to the gym. But 300 more than that, I need to go to the gym and work out a session and all of that. But that's a conversation I'd rather we have. Because the question I do want to ask, though, is around hydration, right? There was a theory at some point that one must have 8 glasses of water a day, and then that theory was debunked and said perhaps we are overhydrating and there are dangers to overhydrating. What is the new rule around hydration?
1: So from my understanding, that 8 glasses of water a day was produced by a Harvard study in like the year 2007, if I'm correct, and that study was stating that in order to be hydrated, an individual needs to consume at least 8 glasses of water a day. But yet we are only consuming it as the maximum. So people need to drink a lot more than they should. Most of my clients, I tell them to drink between 2 to 3 liters of water a day, do your best to make sure you get some electrolytes, some rehydrate as well, because you want to be as hydrated as possible. That's the number one key. It's a very key factor in your nutrition as well, being hydrated. Because if you're not hydrated enough or have enough electrolytes in your body, you can get lethargic, you won't be taking in as much nutrient as well. Some studies have shown that if you're not hydrated well or don't have enough electrolytes, then your performance is hindered, as well as you will feel lethargic.
0: does one run the risk of overhydrating though? So if we, my technical producer, for example, literally just has taken another sip, he probably goes through a liter of water by the time we have finished the show. And of course, it's not even the start of the day, right? For most people. Is there a case there?

0: where perhaps he might be overhydrating at some point?
1: I mean, I don't think so. No, most people that are at the gym right now will most likely have consumed a liter of water already, and then will consume like another liter before 10 o'clock, and then another before 8 p.m. So it's not. I know most boxers and fighters consume about 4 to 5 liters a day. Bodybuilders will consume 5 liters every single day as well. But it is dependent on per person. These are big guys or athletes. Don't now go and bloat and drink so much water, because you can also dilute your salt as well. But for an individual, 2 to 3 liters for the average Joe, that's perfectly fine. You're not really going to overhydrate.
0: For sure. Kieran, thank you very much as always for your insights. We'll chat again soon. Kieran Evans is a personal trainer, and today we're focusing on the role of nutrition in your fitness journey. And we will spend some time to chat about that formula, or how do you calculate the amount of calories that you and your body type should be consuming at a maximum. Kieran Evans, personal trainer. Thank you very much for your time.
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0: Dynamic Health Four Ways has been in operations since 2002, founded by Chris Skierman, with the aim to offer a hands-on approach to fitness, boasting some of the best trainers the industry has to offer. One of those includes Alistair Watson, who joins us this morning, who's a lifestyle transformation specialist with Dynamic Health Exclusive Gym and Personal Training Studios. And our focus this morning is training young people. Alistair, a very good morning and welcome to the show.
4: Good morning, Africa. Thanks for having me.
0: I see a lot of parents doing the right thing when they, like you, at this time of the morning, are getting ready to go to the gym. They tend to bring them along, particularly when their children are promising athletes and sports people. But I suppose we have to be mindful that the training that our kids will undergo has to be different to the training that you and I will undergo, yeah?
4: Absolutely. No, you're spot on there, Africa. There is such a big difference with regards to how one would train between the youth and the adults, because the youth are still developing their muscle structure, their bone structure, their organs. Everything is still developing, and only by the age of, I would say, 21, do you stop growing, do you stop developing, and do you stop changing with regards to becoming from a child up to an adult. So anything between those ages, you've got to be so careful with regards to how you train and what intensity you train at and what supplementation you're giving your children, because at the end of the day, you don't want to be giving them supplementation that their body naturally produces, because that could be, I would say, an overkill. And if you are feeding them something that their body already produces, it could also prevent that natural, I would say, element in the body or natural chemical from growing itself or producing itself, like creatine and CLA and all the other different micronutrients. So you just got to be careful what you feed your kids, number one. And number two, also keep an eye on them when it comes to the training, because with today's youth, you know, especially with the guys, you know, I've seen it a lot where they try going to the gyms and they're trying to push heavy weights and lift the heavy weights. And because the guy next door has been doing it for 10, 20 years, he looks great, he looks big, he's got a 8-pack, a 10-pack, a 6-pack, it's got muscles bulging everywhere. And the youth of today want to be like that, and they want to get there fast. So you just got to be careful and watch your children, because you don't want them to be, number one, training incorrectly and using the wrong weights. Number two, taking the wrong supplementation. And then last but not least, using the wrong supplements to get there faster, if that makes sense.
0: No, it absolutely does. And for me, the sporting codes that immediately come to mind, including rugby, for example, where generally, and depending on the position you play, I suppose, more weight will sort of help you be a better and more effective athlete. I would think wrestling becomes another big concern your school does offer some wrestling. And in a very adverse or contrary impact, it could be running. where you need to actually develop certain muscles but keep a lean weight in order to run further distances. Those could be extreme for the natural development of a child, can't it?
4: And I would say the most, the number one there is, the first one you said, is rugby. And then obviously all the others are not as big, but just as important. So when it comes to rugby, yes, they want to, you know, I've seen some kids at the age of 15, some teenagers and 16 years old that are like, it's like there's no way that that is normal or that is natural because, and, you know, they want to get big, they want to get huge, they want to be bigger than the next person. And that could be more damaging to their bodies than actually, you know, just making the first team or, you know, getting that gold medal or whatever. But so they've got to be so cautious because also when training, yeah, there's so much contradictions out there with regards to can they train heavy, can't they train heavy. What I say is let the children train properly with the guided, the necessary guidance they need in order to perform the exercises properly, in order to lift the proper weight, in order to use the correct technique, and also the form, the technique, the style, the reps, the breathing. And each exercise has a way that it needs to be performed. And over the years, I mean, I've been doing this going on 19 years now. And, you know, all I've learned is that by the end of the day, you need to be going into the facility, wherever it may be, know what you're doing, train properly, lift the correct weights, do the correct amount of cardio, and train healthy. Not try impress anyone by lifting heavy weights or going the extra mile because there's a nice-looking girl in the gym or there's a guy that's twice your size and you want to be like him. There's no quick fix to it. It is a process. But with regards to the intensity that children train at, I mean, I've just got a client walking in here now that I see, and he brings his, I think, 10-year-old daughter with him in the mornings because she's slightly overweight, and one of the trainers takes her every single morning and does a lot of cardio-based exercises with her in order to help her lose her weight. But she's bubbly, she's alive, she's in the gym, and yeah, parents do bring their children, but if the children are going to the gym or the teenagers are going to the gym by themselves, please make sure, parents, that they do have the right guidance and they are training correctly because your child can get damaged so quickly and can get injured so quickly because no one's watching them. They're trying to go on online and use all these online programs and then they're using the wrong supplementation or they're getting the wrong advice. And putting rugby at number one, I would put ego, if I could use that, at very young ages. I would put that at number two, or if not at the top. You know, a lot of youngsters want to look good and they want to be strong and they want to be great and they want to look normal and they want to look, you know, hot for that girl or whatever. But you've got to keep in mind that when you go to the gyms, a lot of people don't go because they don't look the part or they don't feel the part and they want to look their part. So they go there and ego can be such a bad thing because it gets to our youth and it gets to our teenagers and our youngsters at such a young age. And it can actually be detrimental to their health if they are training for the wrong reasons.
0: And I suppose as parents or guardians of those children, we do need to take an oversight to responsibility over their training. We can't just leave them to their means. And we can't also say, well, the rugby trainer or coach at school is taking care of the training, so therefore I will not, you know, have oversight. Because there are our wards, ultimately, right?
4: Mm-hmm. No, they are. And I also find that, you know, like you said, you know, when you're in the second team and you're trying to make the first team, what does the first team entail? It entails guys that are about 2 or 3 years, or 1 or 2 years, let's say, older than you, and you want to be like them in order to get into that team. So what are you going to do as a teenager? You're going to go out there, and even if you have the guardians watching or the parents watching, or sometimes the parents are just too busy because life is happening and work, and they're never around, they're never present, so the kid will go and use whatever advice he can mainly from the trainers at the gym or other guys at the gym. And a lot of times these guys are not experienced with nutrition and with supplementation and things like that. Now, one thing I've never ever promoted, and I'm going to say it straight on air, is I've never ever promoted steroids, because that is just a false perception of what your body is doing and how it can get to the right place. And you find there's a lot of kids or teenagers that go out there and they start using these supplements and they're getting it from the wrong people, and they, you know, they're using all the wrong advice. And then next thing you know, I mean, you can spot, I mean, I can, I've been in the industry for many years, I can spot someone that has used wrong supplementation at early ages, because there's not many natural ways to get into a certain shape at such a young age. And it can be seen a mile away. So what the parents need to look out for is mood swings, a lot of acne, unproportioned look of their child's body. And I'm mainly talking about the guys, okay, not about the girls. There's not many women out there, youngsters, that go out there and use all these things. So the parents have to watch out for this, and the parents have to keep their eyes open, that if there are mood swings and if there are tempers and if there's a lot of acne and there's an unnatural look about their child, they've got to speak to their children and make sure that they don't go down that route so early.
0: Alistair, that's sage advice. Yes. Thank you very much indeed for your time this morning. Alistair Watson is a lifestyle transformation specialist who is with Dynamic Health Exclusive Gym and Personal Training Studios, talking to us about the level of training that our children should be engaging in. Thank you very much indeed, Alistair.
3: Let us know what you'd like to hear more or less of.
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6: 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Happy weekend.
5: Happy weekend. More smiles for everybody.
6: More smiles, and Joburg's looking like it's a little bit warmer, because I was there for the last couple of days and it's been freezing.
5: Yeah. Weather-wise...
6: Weather-wise, 19?
5: Yeah, we can deal with that.
6: We can deal with that's great for Gauteng. 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
6: We've received two voice notes about events that are happening in Joburg. 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
6: Those are just some of the things happening this weekend. Otherwise, our trail runners can enjoy Stain City's Ultra Trail with a 7.5 all the way through to an epic 53 kilometers. 53 kilometers of trail running. I take my hat off, my invisible hat this morning. I tip it. Visit Stain City Ultra's website for more details. And then two events that we can look forward to coming up at the end of July. Jersey My Jersey Walk the Talk starts and finishes at Ellis Park with a 5, an 8 and a 15 wheelchair and pram friendly. The route includes new areas like Victoria Yards, Maboneng, Nelson Mandela Bridge, Newtown, and Bromfontein. And it's just going to be a perfect day out. PrimeMediaPlus.com. And don't forget, the entries for 947 Ride Joburg have opened for the 97 kilometer road race and the 35 kilometer challenge, taking place 22nd November. Starts and finish at Kyalami Estate or Circuit. And we've also posted those details onto PrimeMediaPlus.com.
5: All right, that wraps up Gauteng. What's lighting up the fitness calendar in the Western Cape this weekend?
6: Well, we are weather dependent. So as fair weather athletes, let's first look what the weather's doing. Then we decide what we're doing. 18 degrees all around, so not just 1 degree cooler than Joburg. Let's head to Knysna for the Knysna Cycle Tour, taking place on Saturday from the Knysna Waterfront, part of the Knysna Oyster Festival. And this is one of many events that are happening over the weekend. I've posted those details onto primemediaplus.com. If you're craving adventure, the Milky Way Marathon takes place on Saturday at Driekeilen Nature Reserve in Beer Rivier District. You can choose from a marathon or half marathon through the rugged mountain terrains in the Western Cape, one of the most spectacular wilderness settings. Designed for experienced trail runners looking to swap the busy roads for fresh mountain air and unforgettable scenery. Otherwise, if you're looking for something a little more relaxed, the Genevieve MCC Trail Run in Botrefier also takes place on Saturday with a 5 and a 10K route through the vineyards. You can run it, you can walk it, just expect a beautiful winter's day in an outdoor setting. And then on Sunday, 2 p.m., why not experience Cape Town's most beautiful coastlines from a different perspective? The Wonder Current Heritage Walking Tour begins at Hans and Lloyd Coffee in Musenberg, an easy 3 kilometer walk to Kalk Bay. Along the way, you'll discover fascinating history, architecture, hidden gems, and facts about the False Bay Coast. 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And then something happening next weekend, if you're looking for a meaningful way to celebrate Women's Day, Return to Radiance is taking place on the 18th of July at La Panita on the R44, hosted by dietitian Malene Elmer, Julian Trutu from JT Style Consulting, and Yakubi from Goodness Me Health and Wellbeing. 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
5: Whew.
6: I know, a mouthful today.
5: They're lined up. I like the Genevieve Trail Run simply because it's got MCC sponsorship.
6: Yeah, I had you at MCC. I had you at MCC. Now I know how to get you to come out to do a walk with me, especially in winter.
5: Let's do an MCC after a nice trail run. I'm happy with that.
6: And then I've made it easy. If anyone missed anything we spoke about, just go to primemediaplus.com. On the left-hand side are some toggles. You just look for the audio section. On the audio section, you scroll down till you see the fitness and wellness reset. And there you'll find out everything that we spoken about over the last couple of weeks.
5: Thank you so much. Liesel van der Westhuizen, presenter on KFM, also a fitness bunny, giving us our fitness guide for the weekend.
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1: Interpol fugitive held in Joburg for UK family killings and grieving Enyobeni parents find hope in tavern tragedy ruling. Good morning, I'm Aurélie Kalinga. UK triple murder suspect Ndodana Chuma has spent the night in a South African prison after being arrested in connection with the murders of his wife and daughters in Britain. The 45-year-old was arrested last night after the SAPS Gauteng Organised Crime Unit tracked him down at a property in Kensington, Johannesburg. Chuma is the subject of an Interpol notice which was issued just a day before his arrest. British authorities initially thought he fled to Zimbabwe, and it remains unclear how he entered South Africa without being flagged. The bodies of his 42-year-old wife, Zandile Chuma, and their daughters, 15-year-old Natalie and 5-year-old Nala, were found in the family home in an affluent suburb in England on the 3rd of July. South Africa's movement control system show Chuma entered the country 2 days later after CCTV footage captured him at London's Heathrow Airport before boarding a flight. Here's the SAPS's Athlenda Mate.
2: I can confirm that the suspect will now be processed in accordance with South African law while the necessary legal and extradition processes are undertaken with the United Kingdom authorities.
1: 4 years after the Enyobeni Tavern tragedy, the families of the 21 teenagers who died have finally received clarity on the circumstances that led to the deaths of their loved ones. In 2022, the group of young people, including a 13-year-old, died at a tavern in East London. Yesterday, the East London High Court ruled they most likely died from suffocation. One of the parents, Khululekile Ndodana, told EWN the court's findings have given grieving families a sense of hope after years of uncertainty.
3: It brings us joy because as much as it still hurts, we've spent years asking ourselves how so many children could die like that, and yet no one was held accountable.
1: Ndodana says facing the tavern owners in court only deepened the family's pain, describing them as unapologetic throughout the proceedings.
3: We see them all the time, and the things they say show they have no remorse for what happened. During the proceedings, the manager said parents should be held accountable because they allowed their children to go to the tavern. But the reality is that they owned the premises where these children died.
1: A crime intelligence police officer has told the Madlanga Commission that investigating directorate head Andrea Johnson attended the 50th birthday party of tainted General Feroz Khan. A woman known only as Witness O testified yesterday about a complaint she'd laid against Johnson for her alleged interference in the 2018 assault and intimidation case of police officer Leonora Petle. Witness O revealed Johnson sent Khan the complaint filed against him by Petle. She also discussed the relationship between Khan, a senior police officer, and Johnson, a senior prosecutor.
4: I do not know if Advocate Johnson and General Khan have any connection other than the fact that General Khan and her husband worked together. In January 2020, I was invited to General Khan's 50th birthday party where Advocate Johnson and Colonel Johnson were also in attendance.
1: Meanwhile, amid these increasing complaints and allegations of unethical behavior by Johnson, Justice Minister Mamoloko Kubai has launched the Office of the Investigative Directorate Against Corruption, Ombud. Kubai is urging the public to lodge complaints directly with the newly established oversight body rather than her office. Dimakatso Leshoro reports.
5: Minister Mamoloko Kubai says the Ombud, retired Judge Takalani Railinga, is appointed to a single non-renewable 5-year term, while the office itself, which is costing government 12 million rand to establish, will continue beyond the tenure of any individual Ombud.
6: Currently, we have seconded investigators from SIU to be the ones that will be supporting Judge Railinga as part of investigation.
5: She says the Ombuds office has been deliberately located away from the NPA and the Justice Department to avoid a perception of interference.
6: It must be away from the NPA offices and it must not be within justice. So this is a temporary office that they would occupy, and we are looking at a permanent home for the oversight judge.
5: The launch comes amid complaints and allegations against IDEC head Andrea Johnson of unethical behavior, including being part of a panel that interviewed her husband, who subsequently got the job. Dimakatso Leshoro, Eyewitness News.
1: And the Prudential Authority says South Africa's removal from the Financial Action Task Force grey list marks a significant milestone for the country's financial system and its international reputation. In its latest annual report, the regulator says it's played a central role in supporting South Africa's efforts to meet global standards on anti-money laundering and combating the financing of terrorism, paving the way for the country's exit from the grey list in October last year. Anelita Fandese reports.
7: The Prudential Authority says the achievement restores confidence in South Africa's financial system, strengthens the country's credibility with international investors and financial institutions, and reduces the cost and complexity of doing business across borders. According to the regulator, the work does not end with the grey list exit, adding that it will continue strengthening supervision of banks and other financial institutions to ensure they comply with international standards aimed at detecting and preventing financial crime. The authority says maintaining these standards will be critical to protecting the integrity and stability of South Africa's financial sector. Anelita Fandese, Eyewitness News.
1: Gauteng weather's fine. Johannesburg starting at a low of 4 degrees, peaking at 20, Pretoria 4 and 20, Vereeniging 1 and 19. Cape Town's also fine with a moderate to fresh south to southeasterly, a low of 11 and a high of 19 degrees. The top story in EWN this hour, UK triple murder suspect Ndodana Chuma has spent the night in a South African prison after being arrested in connection with the murders of his wife and daughters in Britain.
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9: This is Weekend Breakfast on this Saturday morning. It is the 11th of July. 7 minutes past seven this morning. My name is Sarah Jane Makwala King. Good to be with you, Cape Town. Thanks so much for tuning in. It is Saturday, which means that on Weekend Breakfast, it's news, views, culture and conversation coming into your ears between now and 10 o'clock. You are most welcome. We appreciate you being with us. So stick the kettle on and let's have Weekend Breakfast.
8: Weekend Breakfast with Sarah Jane Makwala King.
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9: Is it really that time again? Is it Saturday already? Yes, that's happened. Pronto. Quick six. I think it's the school holidays actually that's making it seem quite quick. How was your week with the school holidays, Vicky? Are you surviving? Two thumbs up. Yeah, we're doing all right actually. We're surviving. No catastrophes or anything. Everyone's sort of doing their part to stay sane. Thank goodness for kind of 3 hours of holiday club, a few days a week. But yeah, it's, never used to understand that, you know, everything suddenly, when you become a parent, it's like you are entered into this sort of secret world of relatability only with other parents. It's all, you become a different type of human, don't you? In that the things that I thought I knew about before having kids, I really didn't know about at all. Parents would tell me things and I sort of go, oh, yeah. And it's only when you're there. And one of them is the anxiety around the school holidays, what you're going to do with them. And I always used to just think, well, they just sort of get on with it, don't they? And it's like, no. They don't. And unless you're someone who wants to stick your children in front of a television or an iPad, which I do not. And listen, no judgment if you do at all. I get it. then it can fill you with a certain type of anxiety, because I'm constantly thinking, have they been outdoors enough today? Have they done enough free play? Have they done, you know, that's what you get for sending your kid to a Montessori school. All these panic things come in against this, on this kind of chart of, am I a decent parent? That I'm the only person that's created this chart. I don't think anyone else is really asking me that. It's just a lot, isn't it? So if you are a parent of small ones, big ones, whatever, because I imagine that as they get older, there are other things, because they're going to want to go out and do things that, and you're not there to supervise that. And then that's a whole nother level of anxiety, isn't it? I've said actually that when my kids hit sort of, 11, 12, I'm just going to go and move into them, you know, to an island somewhere where there's no outside influence. Nothing can harm them. What's the safest small desert island somewhere? That's how I feel about parenting. It is wild. It is wild out there. Anyway, for all of you who are also going through the school holiday thing, strongs to you, family. There's what, another, depending on what school they go to, another week and a half of it left, I think. I've worked it out. Come on, dig deep, friends. We can do it. All right. What have you got coming up on the show, SJ? Well, that's a very, very good question. All sorts of stuff that I'm looking forward to. If you are at a bit of a loose end this weekend, we've got SJ's Top Picks. It's our regular What's On segment that we do every Saturday morning. Three things that we found that you might like to get up to. We have our wellness segment, of course, another regular feature for you at about 7:35, 7:40. As I just said, every parent knows there's no manual for raising children. There isn't. There's a lot of self-help books which you can read through and then put none of the advice into practice. But what if an expert support was actually available in your pocket? In our wellness segment this morning, we're going to be joined by parenting expert Meg Furrer. I'm never quite sure if I'm pronouncing her name properly. And after having spoken to her probably 100 times, I should probably have got it by now. But Meg joins us to talk about the Parent Sense platform that's just earned recognition from Georgetown University and is now being rolled out free to every family with a young child on the island of Jersey. I'm really looking forward to that. I'm wondering when we might get it. So there we go. That's at 7:40. After 8 o'clock, a promise made by his mother was meant to keep her family off the farms forever. Instead, it inspired her son to return, but not as a labourer, as the owner. Later this morning, we're going to be meeting Paul Segukka, who's at Klein Ruderust Estate. Made history as South Africa's first black-owned wine cellar. It's a remarkable story of resilience, vision and rewriting history. And if you've had the opportunity to get down to the wine farm, it's just as you go into Franschhoek, just as you're entering into kind of the main stretch of Franschhoek. It is lovely. And I really love what Paul's doing down there. So there we go. That's just a little taste of what you can expect on Weekend Breakfast this morning. If you'd like to get in touch with us, and we'd love you to.
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9: All right, so speaking of Franschhoek, the town turns blue, white and red this weekend as it celebrates its famous Bastille Festival. It's an annual event combining award-winning wines, of course, delicious food, naturellement, live entertainment and plenty of French fare. In one of the country's top wine destinations, Ruth McCourt is CEO of Franschhoek Wine Valley Tourism, and she's joining us to tell us what you can expect from this year's celebration. My teeth aren't in this morning. Ruth, bonjour, ça va? Go on.
10: Merci.
9: Yeah, exactly. good. God, that was cruel of me at 14 minutes past seven, wasn't it? Listen, for anyone who's who's never experienced Bastille in Franschhoek, and I am one of those people. Why is this such a special event on the winter calendar?
10: Sarah, Jane, thank you first of all for having us. Yes, it's just a celebration, part of our history. It all fits in with the culture and the history of the French Huguenots that arrived here. So we celebrate it traditionally every the second weekend in July. I know the Bastille Day is the 14th of July, and it's just about painting the town blue, white, and red, and just having a huge amount of fun. It's all about getting feet into the valley and experience what we have in offer. And I think the beauty about Franschhoek is, for our festivals, is that it's in the village, and yeah, people can walk everywhere, and you can get that feeling, and everybody's so excited because things are happening. And yeah, it's just a magic weekend. Everybody looks forward to it.
9: I have to admit that I haven't, I'm a regular participant in Franschhoek Literary Festival, one of my favourite events on the calendar. I absolutely love it. And I've been going for nearly 10 years, and there's something about the buzz. When Franschhoek comes alive, it is so magical, and I just love it. I confess I've not actually, I think maybe I've been a couple of times outside of kind of an event weekend, but I haven't yet been down for Bastille. But as you say, the beauty of Franschhoek is that if you want to go pop in the car and go out and about, you can. There's some lovely places to go and see, but everything's walkable if you don't want to do that.
10: Yes, exactly. And it's just that village feeling of people getting together and just having fun. You know, we all know each other. It's a small community. And really, the whole idea behind this was we are now running in our 34th year. Can you believe it?
9: Sure.
10: It happened in the early 90s, and I don't even think all the roads were tarred yet. And it was about bringing feet into the valley. You know, we're a very seasonal destination, and winter is quiet for us. So everybody makes an effort, and the guest houses are full. The restaurants are benefiting. The wine farms also have people coming through, and we still got the wine tram going. So all the other businesses are still open, but everybody has made a huge effort to bring in the blue, white, and red.
9: Listen, in terms of tickets for today, yes, what are the various options?
10: So we are fully sold out for the marquee. The tickets are sold out with the tasting coupons, where you can do cheese tastings and you get 10 tokens. So you try and taste wines that you haven't tasted before from our valley. That's the idea. Hopefully you'll find a new wine that you will enjoy. And then we added the Uncorked exclusive last year, and that is sponsored by Riedel Glassware. And it is a really a curated premium wine tasting, and it's about experiencing other premium wine estates, but for discerning enthusiasts. So it's curated, it's small, and if you're lucky, you might even meet the winemaker.
9: Okay, all right. So that one, the marquee event is sold out, and then there's the Uncorked wine tasting event. If people aren't necessarily wanting to come down to a ticketed anything, presumably can still pop in the car and just have a beautiful wander around town, pop into any of the many delicious eateries, and just really soak up the spirit of Bastille weekend.
10: Yes, Sarah, Jane, so the village market is open. That's always fun. That's right next door to the church. We're just behind the town hall. And then we've got, obviously, the Bull tournament. That's also quite festive. And the funds go towards the SPCA. That's an annual thing. And it's quite competitive, and the people really just have a lot of fun. And then at the Huguenot Square, which is opposite Woolworths, we've got a lovely little activation there where they've got a little boutique there, so they're going to have an Emily in Paris little fashion competition.
9: Oh, nice.
10: And then at 12 o'clock, there's a French bulldog competition, and they've got 8 Frenchies there.
9: So that's going to
10: be fun. And they also have a live French accordion music there, caricatures. There's a lot of things happening everywhere. And of course, we start off at 11 o'clock, the festivities, or just before 11 with the minstrels. And that just gets the vibe going, the fringe vibe.
9: And it looks like we've got nice weather today, plenty of sunshine. So, and the thing about Franschhoek, I can get to Franschhoek in under an hour, me. If I,
10: on a weekend for sure.
9: Yeah.
10: Doing
9: yeah, exactly. Ruth, thank you very much indeed. Have a wonderful, wonderful Bastille weekend. I might take a trip up, maybe tomorrow, just drive up there for the kids. Although, you know what, and not to be a, not to be that person, I've really started minimising my time behind the wheel because of the petrol. I really have. I know that sounds like it's not great, is it, to say that, but I think we're all doing that. I've started to walk to my local Checkers now, which is not that far. I mean, it's 20 minutes, you know, if the kids are in tow. So I'm getting my steps in. It's, you know, the thing is, I'm already digressing. When I think about going on my legs rather than using the car, it's not that I don't want to, and it's not that I don't want to protect the environment and save money on petrol and get a, it's time. We're all just living these busy lives, isn't it? And you think, okay, well, 20 minutes there, 20 minutes back and the shop, as opposed to 3 minutes there, 3 minutes back and all the other things. Does anyone else do that kind of mind juggle in your mind? Do you walk to your shop, to that Checkers on the I won't tell you all where Vicky lives, but I know where you mean. Do you walk there? How far is it, Vicky? It's not that far, is it? A 7 minute walk. Yeah. But then what do you do? You can't do a big shop, can you then? No, you see. Do you take a backpack? Bags. You see. Vicky and I are just having our own private conversation while Melody Clainsmith waits in the wings, waiting to hear when she's going to come on. Well, it's now, Melody. We were hoping to tell you for our second topic about stargazing that's happening at the observatory tonight, but it's sold out. No. Instead, Melody, the communications and marketing manager for Isikirk Museums of South Africa, has very kindly agreed to step in at short notice and tell us about what's going on at the planetarium this weekend. Melody, good morning.
11: Good morning, and thank you, Sarah Jane. Yes, for those of us who like taking it slow, the planetarium, one of the Isikirk Museums of South Africa, we'll be having four shows every day from Tuesday until Sunday, and these shows run from 10:30 and 11:30, and those ones are specifically the children's shows, and they are thrilling space adventures for the young and the curious. And later in the afternoon, from at 1 o'clock and at 2 o'clock in the afternoon, we will be having two shows for the adult curious, and that includes Sunstruck, which takes us on a journey through the sun, as well as Dark Universe, which is an exploration of dark matter. And so those are just some of the things happening at the planetarium this weekend and during the school holidays.
9: My daughter went to on a school trip to the planetarium a few weeks back, and I've heard nothing else since. She was absolutely enthralled. Just tell us about the other museums there. It's not just the planetarium, of course.
11: Yes. Isikirk Museums, we operate 11 museums in Cape Town, and these would include the National Gallery, the Slave Lodge, the Boerkamp Museum. There's also the Groot Constantia Manor House on the estate, so that's a lovely all-day experience. And then the old townhouse on Green Market Square, one of the museums that Isikirk operates, as well as the castle. Another opportunity for you to have an all-day slow walkabout experience.
9: Melody, I'm aware that there is some maintenance work that's taking place at the museum. So how will that affect our visitors?
11: Well, some of the sections in the South African museums are temporarily closed for maintenance. But you have to remember this grand dame, she's 200 years old, and we have to do some fixes. So in the spaces that are open, it includes the rock art, the whale well, homecoming, the children's exhibition entitled The Sea and Us, There are specific signage that allows people to see and explore. But as an incentive or just to say thank you, visitors also get a same-day exploration ticket that provides them with complimentary entrance to the National Gallery, the Slave Lodge, or the Old Townhouse. Also, our cafes are open. That is at the Zika South African Museum, as well as the Old Townhouse on Green Market Square.
9: And then what would be an ideal museum adventure, Melody?
11: Well, like you said, you know, getting your steps in is a wonderful way to maintain fitness and to take things a little bit slower during this winter holidays. I certainly would start at the Planetarium and South African Museum, grab a cup of coffee at the cafe, and head on over to the National Gallery with my complimentary ticket. I think that that is a way for me specifically to see both something exciting and enthralling in terms of the stars, to explore an exhibition at the museum called Hidden Wonders and the Stories of Change. I mentioned earlier that our museum turned 200 years old, and Stories of Change is a showcase of the history and the future of the South African Museum.
9: And then if we wanted to find out more information, show times, opening times, where do we head for that, Melody?
11: You can hop on over to our website, which is www.iziko.org.za, where you'll also find us on Facebook and on Instagram, and our information and updates are on there.
9: Lovely stuff. Appreciate your time, Melody. Thanks very much indeed for joining us this morning. Melody Clainsmith is the Communications and Marketing Manager for Izika Museums of South Africa. Do go and check out what they've got happening this weekend. And then finally, if you're up for a laugh this weekend, award-winning comedian Phil De Lange brings his hit show Why You Like This to the Protea Hotel Fire and Ice at New Church Street in Tembuurskloof. The final performance happens tonight. You can expect a unique mix of Phil's observational stand-up, hilarious storytelling, and some musical comedy, because Phil will, of course, be bringing his signature ukulele to the show. Tickets start at around 145 Rand and are available through Quicket. Do just be aware, it's not suitable for children under the age of 13. Phil was in studio with us last weekend, and I asked him, what's the show all about?
12: Well, the show, Why Are You Like This? I essentially started it about, like, just trying to figure out why humans behave the way that they do. It was essentially first just a compilation of new material, new music, new jokes, what have you. But then I found out something about my family that dates back to World War II.
9: Oh, scandal.
12: And their involvement. My grandparents are originally from the Netherlands.
9: Oh.
12: And I found out, and I delve a little bit deeper into this in the show, that my grandfather was a spy in the Netherlands.
9: No.
12: Yeah. He was on the good side, don't worry. But yeah, he was a spy. And I trace my own behavior back to the fact that my opa was a Dutch spy, like a Dutch James Bond.
9: Whose parent is he?
12: He's my dad's parent.
9: Does that explain a lot for you through...
12: Possibly.
9: Papa De Lange?
12: Papa De Lange. Papa De Lange is a good man.
9: Is he? Oh,
12: he's very kind, and I think he taught me to question life a lot, which means I probably question myself a lot, so it's a double-edged sword.
9: Yeah.
12: That's why I ask the question, why are you like this, Phil?
9: I see why yeah. you like this.
12: Yes, it's a question to myself.
9: Okay. Ah, oh, lovely. So there we go. If you fancy something, a bit of a chuckle, get yourself down to the Protea Hotel Fire and Ice to go and see Phil De Lange with his show, Why You Like This. Tickets available via Quicket. It's 7:28.
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9: All right. I heard some news. Are we allowed to share the news about Jeff? Or I mean, he's fine. Sorry, I shouldn't say it like that. Are we? Jeff's getting married next weekend. Yay! Congratulations, Jeff. What have you got for us this morning?
13: A very good morning. Just to start off, please excuse my voice. I've been suffering from a bit of a throat infection. But we're on the mend. Cape Town, a predicted high of 19 degrees today, a gentle southeasterly. So it's going to be a very pleasant day on the cards. Tomorrow, very much the same. But with the afternoon coming, that breeze is going to start to switch to a northwesterly. Sunrise at 7:50 this morning. Sunset will be at 5:53 p.m. Your surfing for Musenberg tomorrow, because of the onshore, it's going to be really small sets coming through, 2 to 3 feet. It's going to be very scruffy water, waist to head high. It's going to be a lot of white water all day. Beginners, it'll be good before 11 in the morning or after 3. Your high tide at 1 p.m. and your low tide at 6:40 this morning, and again at 7 p.m. tonight. Peninsula Ramblers, Saturday's hike today is Abdallam's Cave via Wolfkorp, meeting at 8:30 at Silvermine 2 parking. You'll head up and over Wolfkorp, past Fat Ladies to Abdallam's, over the peak, and you're going to come back via the cracks. It's going to be a pretty strenuous 4 to 5 hour hike. Just a quick throw ahead, this Mandela Day, next Saturday, July the 18th, every person who joins the Two Oceans Aquarium cleanup at the Mumwabisi Beach will do more than just take litter from the coast. They're going to help place an ocean education storybook into the hands of a child at an under-resourced school or community library. So try and get involved if you've got nothing planned next Saturday the 18th from 9 to 11 at Mumwabisi, and bring along appropriate weather, a bucket, some reusable gloves, and a lot of enthusiasm. Finally, the Comrades Marathon of Paddling, the Berg River Canoe Marathon, gets underway on Wednesday. Rob McLean looks ahead.
14: Good morning, Jeff. There's no race on the Berg River today, Saturday the 11th of July, and the reason for that is because this coming Wednesday, the 15th, will be the start of the 64th Berg River Canoe Marathon that runs between Paarl and Veldtrif over 240 kilometers. Day one, from Paarl to Zonkers Drift is 64 k's. Day two, from Zonkers Drift to Bridgetown is 46 k's. Day three, a really long day, from Zonkers Drift to Soutcliffe is 73 k's. And day four, the final day, from Soutcliffe to Veldtrif is 57 k's. Entrance this year, Hank McGregor, 14 times winner. Will he be trying to get to 15? He'll be up against Tom Lovemore, who's a previous winner, and Josh Glyn Cuthbert, a local paddler from Stellenbosch University, who's won all the preseason Berg River races in 2026. Has the hunger being a young man, so let's watch this space. Well, the winner of the Berg River Marathon returned to the Western Province Canoe Union. In the ladies' side, Naraya Dell from Peninsula Canoe Club has won all the ladies' sections of the Berg River races so far this season, but she'll be chased hard by Chrissy Shrimpton, who is the winner in 2024. Of interest is Ralph Chillings from Milton Canoe Club, who has paddled 42 consecutive bergs, is going for his 43rd this year. Someone who will be missing from the race this year is Yanimal Herber. This icon of the sport has done 52 Berg River marathons. The last one was last year, which was his 52nd when he was in his 82nd year. Yanni was the winner in 1963, 1964, 1965. The weather forecast for the event is mild, although a cold front is expected to arrive on day three, the long day, so the paddles will be facing a headwind. The water levels are medium to low with no massive rain coming in, so it should be a long, hard, tough race. Not for nothing is this known as the Comrades of Canoeing. The start is at the Market Street Bridge in Paarl at 9 o'clock on Wednesday morning the 15th, and the end will be at the Veldtrif Bridge down at the coast on the Atlantic on Saturday the 18th. Cheers for now.
13: That was Rob McLean, and I trust that you could make out at least some of what I was saying. Have yourselves a great week or a great day. I'll be back again, hopefully.
15: EWN Sport.
16: Good morning, I'm Anthony Teixeira. 2010 winners Spain booked their spots in the FIFA World Cup semi-finals.
15: the controlled proceedings in a 2-1 victory over Belgium. Mikel Moreno, just like he did against Portugal in the round of 16, came off the bench and scored a late winner. This was after first half goals from Fabian Ruiz and Charles de Ketelaar. Belgian keeper Thibaut Courtois says he's proud of this aged golden generation's achievements.
16: In the big tournaments, almost always we have done well. We're very proud of everything we did till now. And I know a lot of people, a lot of times we get criticism like the golden generation never won anything and so, but we are Belgium, we're not England, we're not Spain, we're not France. We are a small country of not even 12 million people that on big tournaments are showing amazing things.
15: The Spanish meet France Tuesday evening in the semi-finals. They met at this stage in the 2024 Euros, where the Spaniards picked up the victory and went on to become European champions.

0: Grand Slam final. The second seed carried that form from Roland Garros' success and has lost just two sets all tournament long. Today, Linda Noskova and Caroline Muchova will be meeting in the women's singles final. In rugby, the Nations Championship matches for the day already underway in Wellington with the All Blacks hosting Italy. The Springboks encounter in the afternoon has them playing at Loftus against Scotland. In cycling, Tom Mellier won Stage 7 on the Tour de France. Full-time winner today, Pogacar holds the yellow jersey with a 2 minute and 42-second lead. While in golf, a three-way tie midway through the Scottish Open. South Africa's duo Henny Du Plessis and Garrick Higgo are six back on 4 under par. Elsewhere, Lucas Glover continues his strong form at the ISCO Championship. He's 2 clear of the field on 13 under par. Anthony Teixeira, Eyewitness News Sport.
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4: You're listening to Weekend Breakfast. It is 7:38. A very, very good morning to you. Hope you're doing well this morning. The first few years of a child's life are, we know, some of the most important, but they're also, and I am in full agreement of this, the years when many parents feel the most overwhelmed. Tell me about it. Our next guest has spent years helping families navigate everything from sleep and feeding and development and behaviour. I've still got, because I can't bear to get rid of them, even though I won't be having any more small people. That shop is closed. Still got all of my next guest books sitting in my office at home. But now, South African innovation is earning global recognition in the parent sense, has been selected for Georgetown University's Innovation Hub Fellowship in the US. And it's also just launched a nationwide parenting program on the island of Jersey, giving every family with a child under 5 free access. Founder and occupational therapist Meg Fora joins us now. Meg, it's lovely to have you. You can see me, I think. I can't see you just because of the angle of the computer. Morning.
8: Good morning, Sarah Jane. Lovely to join you.
4: Listen, for people hearing about ParentSense for the first time, what is it?
8: It's a ParentSense is a parenting application. It's available on iOS and Android. And the idea behind it was that we were trying to get rid of the cognitive overwhelm for parents. There's just, you've got to remember so many things. You can't trying to keep track of feeding and sleep. You don't know which information to trust. And we brought it into an app that actually delivers information just for the one day, the 1 week of your baby's life. So you just get the pertinent information.
4: Oh, that's so good. Listen, I mean, when I had my kids are 6 and 3 now. There are various sort of apps and things around. But it did seem like there was just, it was complete overwhelm.

0: actually. It was complete. It was almost like there was too much information. And of course, everyone's got an opinion. You say that the first 5 years of a child's life really shapes so much of their future. Why is that window so critical, these formative years?
1: So the human brain is actually, the baby's born with all the brain cells they need for the rest of their life, but no connections, very limited connections between them. And it's actually those first formative years from the last trimester of pregnancy through to 5 years old, where there's this incredible proliferation of synapses between brain cells. And it's where learning happens. So, I mean, it does continue for the rest of our life, as we know as adults, but it really is in those formative years, it proliferates at an incredible rate. In addition to that, emotional connection is wired at that time. And that's probably one of the most important things. And so what we learn about relationships, whether or not we can trust somebody, whether or not, you know, what love feels like, that all happens in those first 5 years. And that lays the foundations for future relationships. And of course, relationships are the foundation for everything from success at work through to a stable marriage. And then of course, we pass that relationship connection onto our children as well. So, you know, when we think about those first few years, it's such an important time. And when things go wrong, they can go very wrong very quickly. Yeah. And so we want to catch those early.
0: I am so aware as a parent of, you know, with my kids literally being in that age now, it's almost become a bit of an unhealthy obsession for me, in that the level of knowledge that we now have, while it's amazing and it's, you know, at the tip of our fingers, there is so much information that it feels as if my parenting is constantly under the microscope, but by myself, actually, but by me. And that constant thing of, because they're still so small, every single thing I do, I think, oh gosh, they're going to be in therapy in 15 years time talking about mum did this and mum did that. And how is this going to shape my daughter's view of this or my son's view of that? And with that, parenting advice has never been more accessible, far more so than when my parents had us. But it's never been more overwhelming. What are parents telling you that they are struggling the most with, Meg?
1: Yeah, I think cognitive overwhelm is the thing that really hits parents at the moment. And it comes because of a couple of factors. The one is that you've already mentioned is the weight of responsibility. Like, yowza, I've got this like one window in my child's life. And if I don't get it right, it's going to be problematic. So that carries a weight. Second thing is, and quite key, we've lost our village. And so if you think back 200 years, there was a village. And so you knew who could be trusted. There was that woman that you knew, she raised 7 children and she was able to help you. And so information was curated through a very close network of people who really cared for you, loved you, and knew your children. Now information is not curated through any filter. And so you can go and have a look at an influencer in a country that has very different parenting styles, but she's viral. And so you look at that and you go, wow, that's got to be the next best thing. And in the same minute, somebody else tells you something different. And so this is all this conflicting advice that comes through that's maybe culturally inappropriate, maybe it isn't in line with your family values, and maybe it's not grounded in science. And all of that is passed to you through no filter. And so now you've got this weight of responsibility to do it right, and really no filter to or lens to actually go, right, this is what is right and this is what's sensible or not. And so I think, you know, websites and now AI has done is it's given you access to anything you want to read here or, you know, kind of any advice in the world. But it really has given us this additional cognitive overwhelm, which, by the way, is also compounded through things like work-life balance and all sorts of other things that happen in our lives. So what we did, and this is where apps are so incredible, is that you can really deliver information based on baby's age and specific data about that baby. And that means that we can start to limit that cognitive overwhelm, and that's the space that we occupy.
0: So if I download the app, what am I going to find? What's going to be useful to me as a new parent, existing parent, a hopeful parent?
1: Mm-hmm. Yeah. Well, first of all, in your onboarding process, you'll give the app some information about your baby and yourself. So your gestational age, when your baby's due, if your baby's been born, was it born premature? What's your method of feeding? All of that type of thing. It's a very quick onboarding process. And then from there, the home screen generates information on sleeps, feeds, health, and development. And all of those four widgets on the home screen app will actually direct you into information just for that day. And so you'll see what time your baby should go to sleep, what their wake times should be, which is based on the Baby Sense book. In the feeding section, if you've selected breastfeeding as an example, you'll only receive advice on breastfeeding. But if you switch across to solids, because now your baby's at the right age, then suddenly you'll have daily recipes for your baby. So it's very personally curated. The health section of the app has vaccines that are specific to the country that you live in, and in the development section of the app actually has daily routine, daily activities every single day of your baby's life all the way through, an activity that you do, and it's been designed by myself and OT, and if you follow that, your baby's development's likely to be on track. So it's very rich. And then the other piece that it's got is it has the most incredible AI baked into it. And that AI, if you ask it a question, her name is Aya, and there's a story behind that, but if you ask her a question, she'll actually respond based on your baby's data. So she knows your baby, and she'll say, oh, well, because Sarah Jane is 6 weeks old, she's not on solid. So let me give you an idea of what we can feed her tomorrow and what the activities could look like. So it's very personalized information.
0: Give me the story behind the name.
1: So, I mean, I really love that book, The Secret Garden. I'm sure you may have read it, Frances Burney. I love it. Oh, it's such a gorgeous book. It. And there was an Aya in that book, and she was a nanny who really cared for the children, and she slept next to their bed, and she was with them all the time. And so I really always loved this Aya character, because, as you know, the child didn't have a mother, and so there was the Aya. And so I always had this affinity for Aya, and so when I wanted to develop an assistant to come alongside a mum, I thought, well, it's going to be an Aya. And then what happened is that AI came about. I mean, this is going back years. This is going back to 2015. I actually registered the name.
0: Wow.
1: And then AI came about, and suddenly it was Aya, A-I-A-H. Oh, so
0: amazing.
1: Aya is your name.
0: Oh, I love that. Yeah. I love that. The thing with this, Meg, is that, and you know, in one sense, it feels like those kind of early days were ages ago, because I'm dealing with kind of other things now. In another sense, it feels like yesterday. I still feel like a new mum. Like I really do. Yeah. And I don't know if that's because of the personality that I have. I don't know whether that's because I had my kids late. I don't know whether it's because actually 6 years isn't a very long period of time. But I really do still feel like a new mum. And actually, I feel sometimes I don't even remember those early days, because it all just went through in kind of a bit of a blur. But I did have certain tools. I had your books. I had a support group of other mums from my antenatal class who literally saved me in those early days, and we would do the kind of, you know, I did have a lot of information, and I did have I learned about wake windows, had no idea about any of this before I became a mum. I really didn't know about feeding, didn't know about this, didn't know about mixed feeds and this and that and dream feeds. I didn't know the lingo. And while it's, I think what's so beautiful about apps like yours and information presented in this way is that it's not a thing saying you have to follow this to the T, and if you don't, it's just having a frame of reference to guide you to go along with. Because there's no such thing. Because the number one thing that I've learned since becoming a parent is that you can't predict anything. Everything's unpredictable. Mm-hmm. Don't plan, because your baby will not do what it's. But if you can just have a kind of, this is where you should be, and this is, or not even should, but this is a guide. This is a guide. Yeah. You're doing okay. That thing. And I love what you say about the village also. That is something that my friends and I speak about an awful lot, is the lack of village. And various among us have different forms of or different levels of village. But an awful lot of us are solo parents. An awful lot of us live in different countries to our parents and our support system. And that sense of the village, it's just not the same as when I was growing up.
1: Yeah, absolutely. And, you know, I'm really obsessed at the moment with a few things, but one of them is the village, which we have lost. And, you know, I think that that's one of the highest risk factors for maternal mental health and paternal mental health now, you know, is that we don't have somebody who can help us, back us up, who can remove the cognitive overload and can just take the kids for a few hours, because we're falling apart. And a few years ago, there was a study that was done, which was called the ACEs study, which looked at the highest risk factors for babies as they were developing. And a couple of the ACEs are very obvious, and ACEs stands for adverse childhood events. And a couple of them are very obvious, things like trauma. You know, if you witness trauma, that's obviously an adverse childhood event. But when they studied the ACEs, they found that the one ACE was a multiplier ACE. In other words, if it existed, it multiplied all the other risk factors. And that risk factor was poverty. And when I look at that, and that's become a very famous study, but when I look at the risk factors for mothers for maternal mood disorders, and they're very prevalent now, more than ever in the world, when I look at that, I think that we know there are a number of risk factors. One of them is the hormonal shift. One of them is the stage shift, the identity shift, the, you know, whatever. You've got all of these different risk factors. But I think that the multiplier risk factor for mothers is actually the loss of village, because everything that happens to you is okay when it's not in isolation. But put yourself in isolation and suddenly you've got a situation where, you know, I think you multiply your risk for maternal mental illness. And I take this very seriously, and we have lost it.
0: I agree wholeheartedly. The thing that I sort of have to remind myself and the thing that keeps me going is the fact that I have been in therapy for a very, very long time, which has taught me the importance of empathy for self and repair, so that when I have a very, very small, I don't really have a village, when I am unable to regulate or am under pressure and my kids see the brunt of that, all I can do, because I can't regulate, is to repair. So that when they grow up, they will know, yeah, sometimes mum lost it, and sometimes she shouted, and sometimes she cried. But after those moments, she sat in repair with us and held us and created a safe space for our feelings. So my kids have absolutely no problem saying, mummy, I don't like it when you shout, or mummy, I didn't feel, which I did not have. And so I hope that when they are older, as much as they will probably need to be in therapy, I'm sure we're all kind of messing up our kids, you know, unconsciously, aren't we? We've all got our stuff. I hope that they will be able to sit with somebody in that space and say, sure, yeah, this happened in our childhood, but my mum never let us deal with it on her own. We weren't the trauma wasn't exacerbated by the fact that we had to deal with it in isolation or it was denied. Because sometimes that's all we've got as parents, isn't it? Is the ability to repair, and because we can't always regulate in that moment. Tell us about Parent Sense being recognised through the Innovation Hub Fellowship with Georgetown University. What does that mean for you and your team, Meg?
1: So Georgetown University is probably one of the most prestigious early childhood universities in the world in terms of research and work that they do. And they decided to start what's called an innovation hub, which was basically to take businesses like that, mine. They had to have impact in early childhood, and they have to have a tech component. And they said, let's take those innovations and let's marry them with faculty at Georgetown University in a fellowship. And so the fellowship was 12 weeks. We had to spend the first week in February in Washington, D.C., and then the last week, which was end of May, beginning of June, in Washington, D.C. again. And in between that, we were taken through a process. We had facilitators. We had research teams who worked with us. And we could come with our goals. And we had two goals when we went with Parent Sense. The one was to validate the product and to see, what does this product do? Does it have validity on mental health, in particular for mums and little ones? So we started there. And then the other piece was to try and map the American healthcare system. And so it was an incredible opportunity. And so on the mapping the American healthcare system, I had like over 50 direct meetings that were set up by Georgetown University with everybody who's anybody in America, including the chairperson or the president of the American Academy of Pediatrics, the head of state for New Mexico, as an example. And so we managed to map out as best as we could this American healthcare system, and then start to see where we fitted. And so we've got six really hot conversations that are happening currently in America, one of which is actually to roll out the app for the whole of New Mexico State, which is an enormous project for all children under five. And then the other piece that we did was the validation study. And what we found in the validation study was that the more stressed a parent is, the more they use Aya. And what's incredible about that is if they weren't using Aya, they'd be using ChatGPT, which we know is not a good option for parents, whereas Aya is very carefully trained and curated. So, you know, it was really an amazing opportunity. We were rubbing shoulders with some of the best in early childhood innovation. And yeah, it was just a real privilege to be part of it.
0: And just quickly, Jersey has now made ParentSense available free to every family with a child under five. I mean, talk about a vote of confidence. Why is that such an important marker for you also, Meg?
1: It's an incredible opportunity. First of all, Jersey is a microcosm of the world. They're very wealthy people, and there's there's massive inequality. And yet it's only got 700 birds a year. So we are getting to test our product on a country with a limited population size, with a limited size of services, and we can see what difference we can really make. What's super exciting about it is that we worked with two partners. One was our distribution partner and the other one was our funder. And that's the type of thing that we're looking for in Africa now. We do have distribution partners in Africa, such as Discovery Health, Momentum Health, Vodacom, are all partners of ours. But we're not reaching the grassroots. We're not reaching those who are underserved. And you know, for me, my dream would be to have somebody come alongside us and say, let's fund this for the underserved in South Africa. And that is exactly what Jersey's doing. And it's so progressive.
0: Yeah, that's amazing. How can people find out more about ParentSense, Meg?
1: You can follow me on LinkedIn, Meg Fora. You can also get hold of me on meg@parentsense.app. And if you are passionate about the sector and want to touch human lives, please do get hold of me. And then otherwise, if you're a mom and you're listening and you're not with Discovery or Momentum, where you would have already got the app given to you, you can go onto the App Store and look up ParentSense, and that's the best way to get us.
0: Yeah, do it, folks. It'll really make the journey a lot easier. Meg, lovely to chat. Thank you very much indeed. Meg Fora of ParentSense joining us this morning. Saved my life during those early days. It is 7:57. 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
0: 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The estate made history as South Africa's first black-owned wine cellar. 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
12: An extradition battle looms for a UK triple murder suspect, and the City of Cape Town defends working with Tony Leon's PR firm. Good morning, I'm Aurélie Kalinga. The SAPS says it's working with UK authorities after arresting a British national suspected of murdering his family. Ndodana Chuma fled the UK last weekend after officers discovered the bodies of his wife and two daughters at their home. Authorities believed Chuma fled to Zimbabwe, but after he was placed on Interpol's red notice on Thursday, police in Johannesburg traced him to a property in Kensington last night where he was arrested. Dimakatso Leshoro has more.
13: According to police, officers maintained observation of the property until they were certain Chuma was inside before moving in to arrest him. Chuma is subject of an Interpol red notice, which was issued just a day before his arrest. Police say the international alert enabled Interpol officers to join the operation as the necessary paperwork had already been completed. British authorities had initially believed Chuma to have fled to Zimbabwe. It remains unclear how he entered South Africa without being flagged. According to SAPS, UK authorities alerted South Africa on 3rd July after the bodies of the three victims were discovered. South Africa's movement control systems later showed Chuma entered the country on 5th July after CCTV footage captured him at London's Heathrow Airport before boarding a flight. Gauteng head of organized crime, Brigadier Cynthia Khopani.
14: I had to interact with Interpol so that they must come on board because we can't just arrest. We have to go through them to do the necessary paperwork. Fortunately, this person was already on their red list.
13: Chuma is expected to make his first court appearance on Monday, where legal proceedings, including his extradition to the UK, will begin. Dimakatso Leshoro, Eyewitness News.
12: 4 years after the Enyobeni Tavern tragedy, the families of the 21 teenagers who died have finally received clarity on the circumstances that led to the deaths of their loved ones. In 2022, the group of young people, including a 13-year-old, died at a tavern in East London. Yesterday, the East London High Court ruled they most likely died from suffocation. One of the parents, Khululekile Andana, told EWN the court's findings have given grieving families a sense of hope after years of uncertainty.
15: It brings us joy because as much as it still hurts, we've spent years asking ourselves how so many children could die like that, and yet no one was held accountable.
12: He says facing the tavern owners in court only deepened the family's pain, describing them as unapologetic throughout the proceedings.
15: We see them all the time, and the things they say show they have no remorse for what happened. During the proceedings, the manager said parents should be held accountable because they allowed their children to go to the tavern. But the reality is that they owned the premises where these children died.
12: The Madlanga Commission has heard police officers investigating head of the investigating directorate, Andrea Johnson, had to wait for NPA boss Shamila Batoi to resign before making progress on the case. The commission heard evidence from four police officers yesterday. They spoke about an interference case into Johnson, accusing her of shielding tainted intelligence cop Feroz Khan in his assault and intimidation case. Khomotso Modise has more.
16: The Madlanga Commission has heard that a constable came forward in 2022 with allegations that IDAC head Andrea Johnson shared an assault case docket filed against Feroz Khan with him in a bid to favor him and help him with his case. Further testimony revealed that when officers approached then Hawks head Godfrey Libeya to ask former NPA boss Shamila Batoi to assign a prosecutor to investigate Johnson, she instead shared the complaint and all its details with Johnson. Hawks officer Mark McLean says he then chose to wait for Batoi to retire before asking for a prosecutor to enroll the case, a move that commissioners have questioned him on.
17: The only way and the only reason we waited for the new NDPP is to get us someone that is not in this province, that doesn't know Advocate Johnson, or didn't work with her much to assist us with this prosecution.
16: McLean says he only had a meeting with the newly appointed prosecutors on Thursday. Khomotso Modise, Eyewitness News.
12: The Western Cape government has denied doing business with Tony Leon's PR firm, Resolve Communications. The ANC in the province claimed the company was used to promote what it calls the myth of good DA governance. The ANC also likened Resolve Communications to state capture-linked British PR agency, Bell Pottinger, allegations the DA-led government has rejected. Meanwhile, the City of Cape Town says it's never contracted Resolve Communications, but worked with the firm as a crisis communications partner during the Day Zero water crisis. Here's the city's former head of communications, Priya Reddy.
18: They were rather brought on by our communication agency because they were crisis communication specialists and the eyes of the world on us.
12: The city also responded to a public protector report that found the metro failed to provide basic services to residents in Langa and Khayelitsha. Water and Sanitation MMC Zahid Badrudian says the findings are outdated.
19: The public protector's investigation was initiated about 4 years ago, and in that time the city has already attended to most of the issues that this report has identified. We further confirm that basic services are indeed provided on schedule at the N2 Gateway development.
12: And British King Charles and his wife Camilla have met with Prince Harry and his family for the first time in 4 years. The prince arrived in the UK earlier this week to mark the one-year countdown to next year's Invictus Games for Wounded Veterans, which he founded. His wife Meghan, 7-year-old son Archie and 5-year-old daughter Lilibet were initially set to miss the trip, reportedly because they were refused police protection, allegations Buckingham Palace did not respond to. Harry and Meghan left Britain for North America in 2020 amid a bitter feud with his family. Gauteng's fine, Johannesburg starting at a low of 3 degrees, peaking at 18, Pretoria 4 and 20, Vereeniging 1 and 19. Cape Town's also fine with a moderate to fresh southerly to southeasterly, a low of 11 and a high of 19 degrees. The top story in EWN this hour, the SAPS says it's working with UK authorities after arresting a British national suspected of murdering his family.
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0: It is 7 minutes past 8 o'clock. You're listening to Weekend Breakfast this Saturday morning. A very, very good morning to you. It's lovely to have you with us this morning. Myself and the Weekend Breakfast team with you through until 10 o'clock this morning. It is news, views, culture and conversation coming at you from us here at Cape Talk HQ in Greenpoint. A beautiful day in the mother city, so let's get up and Adam and have some weekend breakfast.
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0: All right, here's what's still to come on the show. Next up, a promise made by his mother was meant to keep her family off the farms forever, but instead it inspired her son to return, but not as a labourer, rather as the owner. Later this morning, well, not even later, in about 2 minutes time, we're going to be chatting with Paul Suguka, who's Klein Gruderust. I'm so sorry, I'm probably absolutely butchering that. You know me and my Afrikaans, I do my best. And you're very, very gracious with it. But yeah, the estate made history as South Africa's first black owned wine cellar. It's also a favourite of some Hollywood hoi polloi. So I'm told. Paul's story is a remarkable one of resilience and vision and really rewriting history. And yeah, we're going to be finding out more in just a second. At 8:40 this morning, if you are in the mood or the market for an electric car, or you're just curious about the growing number of EVs on our road, then City Press motoring journalist Melinda Ferguson is with us. She's been taking the GWM Aura 5 for a spin. So we're going to be finding out whether this this car has the substance to match its very distinctive styling. It reminds me of a Nissan Juke. Remember, they were very, very popular a while ago. A Nissan Juke, an old style, not old, old style, a new old style Mini and a Porsche Cayenne had a baby. SJ, what are you talking about? It is a little bit that. It's an amalgam of all those things. Taking us to 10 o'clock this morning, musically speaking, we'll be catching up with Munga K. from Zambia to Botswana to Johannesburg. He's really built a career by refusing to fit neatly into any one particular music genre. We're going to be talking about the release of his latest project. His work beyond the stage, he's a doula. A birth doula, yes. And also talking about how his latest chapter is really shaping the artist and the person that he's becoming. I'm looking forward to that chat. And there's, of course, you. Love to hear from you. 021-446-0567 on the open line. 072-567-1567. Did I give the four? 072-567-1567, yes. And 31567 on the SMS. Don't forget also, you can go and give me a follow there on social media if you'd like to have some behind the scenes of what goes on the show or just generally in my life. At This Is SJ King on Instagram, Facebook and TikTok. It's 11 minutes past 8.
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0: Before we go to our next guest, it's World Skinny Dipping Day today, Vicky. Yep, that's a date that we need to mark in our calendars. I won't be partaking today. I'm not going to say those days are over. I hope they're not. I hope there is more. I hope there is skinny dipping to come in my future. Does skinny dipping in your own pool count? Yeah. Well then, good. There's been many a summer night in the last over the summer that I enjoy. When you're at home, and it's very hot, and you think, well, what's the point in putting on a cosy because I'm in my own house? I don't know though. So I've only ever been public skinny dipping once. Have I told you this story, Vicky? Have I got time to tell it? I'll tell it very quickly. When I was in my very late teens, I think I was 18. I was 18 because I turned 19 while I was there. I went to go and work in a summer camp in upstate New York for a few months and then kind of went around America afterwards. And while I was and so the kind of camp counselor type vibe. There were loads of us from sort of all over the world, Australia, Europe, people from the States, and we were all kind of very late, you know, 18 to about 25, I guess, in charge of these young kids, which was, I don't know, inadvisable. Anyway, we would have various sort of little breaks in between watching the kids. We'd have days off. My birthday, I can tell you why I remember I was 18, because my birthday fell while I was out there. And to celebrate my birthday, I think we had 2 days off over a 4-month stretch. My goodness me. And so I took off one of my evenings off was my birthday. So I took that off. I didn't want to be, you know, looking after the kids on that night. And so we went to a local bar where actually, despite being 18, wasn't allowed to drink because it's 21, isn't it, in the US? Anyway, somehow... Oh dear, Vicky's looking at me like, should I be telling the story? It's too late now, Vicky. I've started. They're on the edge of their seat. So we went and had a beverage or two. And when we came back, and this place was located on a lake, as a lot of these summer camps are. Have you ever seen Dirty Dancing? The place that I went looked very similar to that, actually. Yeah, a lot of wealthy kids from New York, from Manhattan. And some not so wealthy children. But anyway, there we were on this lake. And so we went kind of, we had a few beverages and we thought it would be a great idea when we, you know, fell back into the camp to go skinny dipping. So a bunch of us went skinny dipping. And when I got out of the water, and again, should just say, I don't go skinny dipping when you've had a drink. This is, you know, I'm not promoting that at all. It happened. I climbed out of the water and my clothes had gone. Some little prankster had taken my clothes. Look at Vicky. So I had to run, Carl, back to my accommodations. Luckily, pitch dark. I was 18. You know, I looked all right. Went to sleep, thought nothing of it. The next day, every morning, an awful lot of these camps, they get the kids to kind of line up and they hoist the American flag and they do their pledge allegiance to the flag of the United States of America and to the Constitution for which it stands, one nation under God, indivisible, with liberty and justice for all. And they do that. Can't believe I can still remember that. So off I trot down with my charges, my young children. Well, they weren't that young, 13-ish. And I get them all to line up and we stand ready to get the flag hoisted up the pole. Well, we couldn't hoist the flag up the pole because there was already something up the pole, which was my clothes and undercrackers. This is absolutely true. That was my birthday. That was the celebration of my birthday, my 19th birthday. Tell me your skinny dipping stories, please. 0725671567. 15 minutes past 8 o'clock.
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0: Sometimes I start an anecdote and then I look at Vicky's face and I think, I it's too late, Vicky. I've started it now. Is that all right to have told that at 16 minutes past 8 o'clock? There's another part of that story which I won't tell you about, which is NSFW, not safe for work. Now, as you heard earlier in the programme, Bastille Festival is taking place in Franschhoek this weekend, shining a spotlight, of course, on one of the country's best known wine regions. One of the estates there has a story that's about far more than wine. Last year, Klein Ruderust, I'm trying to get the pronunciation, officially opened South Africa's first black-owned wine cellar. A milestone, decades in the making. When I was at Franschhoek Literary Festival this past, what was it, May, I was there with my good pal, my brother, Koketso Sachane, and he said, before we head out of town, because we were driving back together, I want you to come and meet a friend of mine. And that friend is my next guest, owner Paul Segukna. And it's the fulfillment of a dream, really, this farm that began for Paul as the son of a farm worker. And today the estate is attracting visitors from literally around the world and really helping shape what South African wine, South African wine making, South African wine farm ownership looks like. Paul, it's good to have you with us. Good morning, my friend.
20: Good morning, SJ. Thank you for having me.
0: It's so good to have you with us. And when Koketso said to me when we were in Franschhoek, no, we're just gonna drop in on a friend of mine on the way out of town. And I'm so glad he did because I got to see what you're building there, and it's just remarkable. Give our listeners a bit of a history, Paul. Your mom famously said she wanted to be the last person in your family to work on a farm. Yet here you are, not just working on a farm, but the farm that you own. Tell us a little bit about your mom and her story.
20: Thank you for having me. And once again, thanks for visiting us the last time you were in Franschhoek. The Literary Festival is one that's very close to my heart because when I grew up living on a wine farm, your world as children of farm workers is rather small, in the sense that you are very much isolated. Where I grew up as children of farm workers, it has always been accepted that you'll be the next crop of labor and your children will be also the labor after you and so on. So what that leads to is something called intergenerational labor. My mother was dead against it because she believed that everybody should be whatever they want to be in this life and not be predetermined where your destiny is led based on where you were born, who your parents are, or even the color of your skin.
0: How do you think she'd feel about this moment, that here you are now as the owner of this farm? What would she make of it?
20: Yeah, the beauty of it is that we bought the farm in 2019 and she was there to see it develop. Mm. She used to come to the farm whenever we were pruning, whenever we harvested. And because for over 37 years she worked at a wine cellar making bubbles, she was very much involved in our making of our bubbles. Mm. From the word go. And she was very proud of what we've achieved. She used to say that her job is to make sure that we don't become farm laborers. The irony of this is that here we are back working on the farm. But she was very proud of what we've achieved and also the people that work there on the farm.
0: whenever we as people become the first to do something, that becomes the defining thing, doesn't it? And whilst I think that's hugely important, I think it's massively important when we recognise that. I think it's important for us personally. I think it's important for us as Black people, and I think it's important more broadly. But becoming the owner of South Africa's first Black-owned wine cellar, it's historic. But does it carry for you responsibility? What does that mean when you hear yourself introduced in that way and the farm introduced in that way? Is it something that you embrace? Is it something that you say, well, yes, but there's so much more? What does it mean for you, Paul?
20: Yeah, my mother said to us after getting the farm that you'll only be successful if you take others along, that you take others with you. And that tag is bittersweet, you know. It's bitter in the sense that we are in Africa. It shouldn't be that we are talking about first this, first that. But we are here where we are based on our history, and we cannot wish history away. It has happened, and it has placed us where we are. It is sweet in the sense that we have an opportunity to showcase that Black excellence should not be an exception. It should be the norm, and that inclusivity is something that we all should work and strive for.
0: Talk to me about the purchase of the farm, because I gather it wasn't easy. There was it took some going. It had been neglected for some time. And what did you see, Paul, in the space that perhaps other people didn't? And maybe you can talk to us about what you've managed to develop there so far. And when we came through in May, you were busy building. So tell us what the future goals are and the plans are.
20: The biggest barrier to Black people participating in the wine industry are basically two. The first one is access to capital and also access to land. It took me 15 years of saving to save enough money to buy the land. And once we bought the land, we could only bought what was a dilapidated farm. Because let's be frank about this. When a farmer sells their farm, they would usually sell to their neighbor or fellow farmers, which would be white people. And if they can't afford it, it will go onto the international market. So now you're competing with the euro, pound, and the US dollar. If you come with your first generation South African rand, you are already quite a few steps behind. But we have managed to see the potential in a farm that was on the market for 8 years and nobody would buy it.
0: Sure.
20: The reasons were that the vines had disease. The buildings needed a lot of work. So just buying it at that moment was not enough. So you needed to know that you have the staying power of reinvesting, but also the patience of wine. Because if you replant your new vines, as we did, it would take you another 3 years before they deliver good grapes. So it took us 3 years before we got in our first visitors to the farm. We were very clear that what we will do is that we will present people that come to Klinkhuderus with a superior quality of wine, a superior experience, but most importantly, a place where people feel home, where you don't feel alienated, where you don't feel like you don't belong, but most importantly, that the quality of our wines will compete on an international standard with everybody in the market.
0: Just tell people who maybe haven't been down to see you yet, what's the setup there? I think we came through on a Sunday and had the most delicious spit braai. It was fantastic. And as you say, it was a very diverse clientele that you had there, which I always love. Particularly in a space like Franschhoek.
20: Yes, it's important for us. It was very important that we are authentic and true to who we are, and that you can get, for instance, in our food. A lot of the farms would do fine dining. They would do French, Italian. We said we're going to do South African. And the lamb on spit is something that we've been known for. Every weekend we do that. We have delicious South African foods. And it's a feast. It's an African feast inspired by somebody that worked with my mother on the farm, Auntie Linda, our first chef, that came and curated a truly South African feast that has the lamb on spit, the chicken wings on the braai, rooster brood, sweet potato roll, savory rice, and all just delicious South African favorites that we end off our big lunch with, our malva pudding or chocolate brownie. So it's just an amazing African feast that you can enjoy, and paired with our world-class wines. Our top wine, for instance, is the Noma Roma Bubbles, the MCC, that is named after my mother. And that we do it for two reasons. When accolades are given, it is always to the farm owner or the winemaker, but never the farm laborer. And we deliberately created the Bubbles as our flagship, but said that we will name it after Noma Roma, but also as a tribute to mothers, because my mother had a belief that freedom will come. And when it comes, those with an education will have a seat at the table. She believed that her children, the only way they can break that cycle of intergenerational labor was through education. Even though she never had a formal education, she was passionate about it. And as a tribute to her and all mothers, we created the Noma Roma Bubbles, or the Cup Classic, as it's known.
0: Paul, you've spoken about the importance of mentors, and I know that your background is actually in journalism. Is that right?
20: It's actually in the media space, the business side of media.
0: Okay. Yeah. So I mean, it seems like miles away from wine farm. So where did how have you navigated this terrain? And how have you received support from others in the farming community and in Franschhoek? Because Franschhoek, we were speaking to a guest this morning talking about Bastille and saying everyone knows everyone in Franschhoek. What was it like coming into that community, and how have you received support from your neighbours?
20: Yeah, I think when I decided on the wine dream when I was 17 years old, and that's when I worked as a wine ambassador in a wine tasting room at the farm where we grew up, Bexburg. That's when something was ignited to say that I love wine, I love the terroir, I am fascinated with blendings, but I never became a winemaker because my mother would not allow me to study anything that is wine related. But I grew up in the area. I used to say that we saw the change of seasons in the vines. It's what we grew up in. It was our environment. But when I had enough money to buy the farm, I went home. And Franschhoek has been home. Even though we were not part of the elite part of it, I was part of the community. So on almost every farm, I knew somebody. Mentorship, very much key. Hardy Lopesha, who was my mother's boss, is now a consultant for us at the farm. You know, our neighbors have been incredible in terms of support and mentorship and just lending advice. And that has been very clear. There's a misperception that established farmers wouldn't want to see young upcoming farmers, black farmers come through the ranks. And that has been my experience has been totally different, because the community, fellow farmers, have been very much supportive of what we do. And without our community, I don't think we'd be as successful as we are.
0: If you are just joining us this morning, it's good to have you with us on Weekend Breakfast. I'm talking this morning to a gentleman that I met a couple of months back in Franschhoek, Paul Seguka, who is the owner of South Africa's first black-owned wine cellar, the owner of Klein Gruderust Farm. Please go down there, folks. Go and do the Sunday spit braai. Take the family. The weather's going to be lovely this weekend as well. It's Bastille Festival. If you haven't managed to get your tickets for that, then you can just go down and give Paul a visit. I promise you, you won't be sorry. It's just wonderful. You were building when I popped through in May, Paul. What's the plan? What are you busy with construction wise?
20: Yes, we are. We are always in construction. We just finished our biggest build, which is our own production cellar, which is something that has not been done by a black person in South Africa. That's to build a production cellar, and that's why we are the first ones to have built one from scratch, and that gives us the opportunity to be in control of the quality of our product. It gives us access to market, but most importantly, it allows us to own the means of production. So we opened that building, the cellar, and our new tasting room on December 6, 2025, which is last year. We're now building accommodation. We're building these beautiful villas. They are three bedrooms, ultra luxury, and that has been what has kept us going. And we hope that by September, October, we'd open them to the public. We are very excited about this expansion. We are always expanding and reinvesting into the farm.
0: How does that? You mentioned as well, you know, an enterprise like this is very capital intensive, and labor intensive, and probably emotionally quite takes a toll. Oh, there, now I can see Paul. Good, thank you very much for that, Ovi. It takes a lot. Has there been any moment on this journey where you've kind of thought, why, what am I doing? This is, you know, that you've come up against a glitch or something where it's just suddenly become like, oh gosh, this is a headache. How are we going to get out of this? Or has the vision and the enthusiasm remained strong throughout?
20: I think the first time I asked myself that, what did I get myself into? We bought the farm in 2019, and 2020 there was COVID, so you couldn't trade in wine, and it was during that time where you know, doubt comes to say that, have we made the right decision? Is this gonna work out? It is very capital intensive. But I think that it's a labor of love more than anything. It's love for the land, love of people. And if you see how many people come to the farm and the happiness that it brings, you tell yourself that we keep going, and we cannot afford to fail. Failure is not an option, because we want a lot more black people to go into farming. We want a lot of more black people to go into wine farming. We want to see a lot of more black people owning the land and producing top quality wines. And we have that to say that if we fail, what would that do for other generations and for other people that are saying that if these guys can do it, then so can we.
0: Paul, tell me about a particular guest who, funnily enough, as I left on the Sunday, the next day, and somebody that I follow religiously on social media is Gabrielle Union. I think she's marvellous. And I suddenly looked at a post and I thought, I know where she is. What's going on there? What has been the relationship between you and Gabrielle Union and her husband?
20: Yeah, Gab and her family are good friends of us. They visited us 4 years ago when very few people knew about us. And their love for South Africa, their love for the farm. And most importantly, I think that our stories are very much intercontinental, they are international. And the story of Noma Roma is your story. It's the story of your grandmother. It's the story of your mother. And we connected 4 years ago, and we've been basically family friends ever since.
0: It's, and to have somebody of that profile, I imagine, has that meant that you've had sort of people coming from the States saying, we saw Gabrielle Union posting and we thought we had to come and say hi?
20: Yes, America has been very good to us.
0: Yeah.
20: From

0: the farm today, you'll get Americans, specifically a lot of Black Americans. A few weeks ago, I went to Atlanta on a wine show, and I was amazed at how many people came up to me and says, "Hey, I've been to the farm."
1: Oh,
0: there's photos of me with guests. There's Rodney, our winemaker. Rodney and I grew up on the same farm. Our parents worked together, and he's the winemaker. And I saw pictures of him with people that I've never met. And that's the love that we've been getting locally and also internationally.
1: Yeah, it's such a beautiful thing. When people leave you, what is the feeling that you hope they take away? When they leave the farm and the beauty of Franschhoek is but an image in the rearview mirror, what is the feeling, what is that you want them to take, and the memory that you want them to take away with them?
0: That Ubuntu exists, and Ubuntu is not merely a concept or it's alive, and that as Black people, we are able to move into spaces that we were legislatively kept away from, and we can be successful, and that if you have a dream, that it's possible. Yeah. The narrative that we hope to achieve with Clean Goederist is to say that it's possible. If the child of a farm laborer can be a farm owner, then the child of a janitor can become an astronaut. Mm. Where you're born at, who you're born from, or the color of your skin shouldn't predetermine your destiny. Mm. We want people to leave there feeling that I had an experience, an amazing wine experience, but also an experience of Ubuntu. Mm.
1: Ah, Paul, it's lovely to chat to you again. I really appreciate your time this morning. I'm going to let you go. I imagine you're going to have a busy weekend this weekend. It is, of course, the Bastille Festival weekend happening in Franschhoek. Why don't you go down there and visit, go and pay Paul a visit. You won't be sorry. Paul, lovely to have you with us. Thanks very much indeed. Take care.
0: Thank you, my friend, and thank you for having me over. And please, whenever you're in Franschhoek, pop in.
1: I will.
0: We've got exciting new wines that I would like us to taste.
1: Lovely stuff. We'll see you. Thanks, Paul.
0: Thank you. EWN
2: Sport. Good morning, I'm Anthony Tosheda. Well, let's start with the live rugby action of the Nations Championship. We're out in Wellington. The All Blacks at halftime are leading Italy 14-10. They've had to fight their way back into the lead. While the action in the afternoon will have the Springboks against Scotland, both coming into this on the back of respective opening round bonus point victories over England and Argentina. Once again, Peter Steph Du Toit will be leading the side, and he says that the change to captain is something that's made all the easier thanks to the clearly defined box structures.
3: The system guides us in wherever we go. And with the new players or youngsters coming into the system, they learn it so quickly. It's so easy to adapt to the system. Myself being captain, I've been here for a couple of years now, and just being learning from CR, learning from the other captains that was there before me, it's easy to adapt to that. It's nothing that's expected extra of me. It's just to do whatever is expected on the field and lead by example.
2: It's a doubleheader at Loftus, with the lunchtime kickoff seeing the Springbok women meet the USA. Let's move now to football, where the FIFA World Cup quarterfinals saw Spain through to a semi-final against France after a 2-1 victory over Belgium. The Merino winner coming after Belgian and Man United keeper Lament spilled the ball. He was on the field after the regular keeper Thibaut Courtois was forced to withdraw due to an injury early in the second half.
4: Was with a long kick in the beginning of the second half that I felt something here in my muscle. I did some saves, I felt okay, so I thought okay, we'll continue. Then I kicked again long and I felt it a bit more. Obviously I wanted to continue, but yeah, the coach wanted someone 100%. I wanted to try to play maybe 5-10 more minutes to see, because in goal I was feeling good, I was making the saves, and I was not disturbed to make those saves, and I was only disturbed to kick long.
2: In tennis, the Wimbledon's final weekend will see a women's final between Linda Noskova and Caroline Muchova. Then tomorrow, Jannik Sinner faces Alexander Zverev in the men's final. In cricket, it was an eventful first day in the one-off test between the English and Indian women. The English won the toss at Lord's and sent the visitors to bat. Half centuries from Andhana, Kaur and Sharma saw India bowled out for 285. Sophie Eccleston led the way with claiming a 3 for 68. The stumps saw the English at 21 for 1 in their first innings. Tammy Beaumont back in the pavilion. While the West Indies women started their tour of Ireland with a 9-wicket win.

0: In the first ODI, busy day awaits in the men's game in Harare. Bangladesh continue their Zimbabwe tour with the third ODI. Later, we see India end their dismal T20 series against England and looking to avoid a clean sweep of losses, while the New Zealanders have a first ODI against the West Indies. Anthony Teixeira, Eyewitness News Sport.
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7: It's 8:43. I'm hoping that Melinda is there. I can't see her on Zoom, which doesn't necessarily mean she's not there. It might mean that something else. If you're
8: I am
7: there,
8: here.
7: You are. Can you see me?
8: I see you, darling. I see everything about you with those red lips.
7: Why can't I see you? Have you got your camera on?
8: No, and you're definitely not getting my camera
7: okay.
8: this
7: that's
8: morning.
7: What, that's why I can't. Oh, yeah. No, I mean, hello, ditto. Good. Hello. Sorry, that was a terrible introduction. How are you?
8: We're having like a little chat amongst each other.
7: No, I know. No, let me give you the introduction that I actually had prepared. You don't need to be a petrol head for this week's car. The GWM Aura 5 is one of those cars that gets people talking. Some say it's retro, some say it's futuristic. I reckon it looks a little bit like, and I was trying to work out, as if like a Porsche Cayenne and a Nissan Juke had a baby. Or maybe a VW Beetle and a Porsche Macan. There's a lot going on there.
8: And a Mini.
7: I did say Mini. The thing is, though, being quirky to the eye only gets you so far. The real question, I guess, is what is it like to actually drive? The GWM Aura 5. What is it? What is it?
8: Well, it's a mid-size SUV. They were very clear at the media briefing on Thursday that it's not a crossover. It is got the dimensions of an SUV.
7: Okay.
8: It doesn't look like an SUV, but it actually is spacious enough for an SUV in terms of your room inside. And I have to tell you, it is a looker. And you, my darling, would go crazy for it.
7: Would I? So, once upon a time, all I ever wanted was a Nissan Juke. And then if I had had the money once upon a time, all I had ever wanted was like a Porsche Macan or a Cayenne, because I liked that kind of shape. And also, you know, I drove a Mini once upon a time. I don't know that 46-year-old...
8: No, you're single Sarah in my mind. Single Sarah land,
7: yeah.
8: When you were like rushing around Camps Bay with your hair blowing in the wind.
7: Right.
8: You were carefree, and that would be your carefree car. It's not your car for the children.
7: It's not my car now. Heading into 46 years old, it's not. The sort of fun, frivolous part of me, the younger part, that looks at this and thinks, God, as you say, SJ 7-8 years ago would have loved this. SJ now is a bit like, I don't know.
8: I think the market they're aiming for is that younger market.
7: Is it?
8: You know, it is like, I'd say between like 28 and 45 is their real target market of people that have got the fun, carefree look. We want to look like this, but there's enough space for people inside. And, you know, it is a, really a stunning car to look at when you're up front with it.
7: It's very, very, and we'll go inside in just a second, but it's very simple inside, I see. What, to give people a kind of a gauge as to where we're at, what's in competition with this? What class, what else are we seeing in this segment?
8: So it's an interesting thing because its rivals could be seen as, say, a Toyota Corolla Cross, a Kia Seltos, but not quite in my mind. More like a VW T-Roc, which is the one above the T-Cross and Taygo. Is that right? Yeah. For VW. But then you see where GWM has been very clever. They've bought in an Aura straight petrol. Then they've bought in an Aura ATV, a hybrid. And then they've bought in a really snazzy all-electric. So they've got a really concise range for South Africans who are maybe scared of going battery electric. And their pricing is so good, I think.
7: Is it?
8: Yeah.
7: Oh, okay. Okay.
8: And so can I talk a bit about these engines?
7: Please do.
8: Yeah. So we've got... Now I'm getting to it. So we've got the straight petrol. It's a 1.5 turbocharged engine, which is a really punchy engine. We took it out around Cape Town, and it was really quite an incredible car to take over in. And you know how I love to take it.
7: Yeah.
8: I love to take over in general. So that starting one has got 105 kilowatts, 210 newton meters. It's the internal combustion engine, a 7-speed dual clutch transmission. Then you've got this really cool hybrid electric, which I think is my pick at this point. It's also got this 1.5 litre turbo petrol engine, but this time it gives you 164 kilowatts and 476 newton meters. So that's like really sizably double almost. It is more than double the torque in the straight petrol. And it's got a really nippy, I spent quite a lot of time in that. There's a dedicated 2-speed hybrid transmission. And then, which I didn't get to drive and I'm dying to drive, the battery electric, I think they had sold them already. So they didn't have them for us on launch. That has 150 kilowatts, 260 newton meters, and 520 kilometers as an all-electric range, which is a lot more than a lot of people are offering.
7: That is actually, isn't it? That's not bad.
8: Mm. And your hybrid's got 700 kilometres. Huh. So that's a lovely range.
7: Yeah, that is. Mm. All right. This is becoming, I was going to say, a pretty competitive segment. I mean, it is and it isn't.
8: Mm.
7: But also, most of the electric vehicles, with the exception of, do I want to say the Dolphin? Is it that? What's that little one that Saskia?
8: The BYD Dolphin.
7: Is that what I'm talking about? Saskia's just bought
8: the hat.
7: The exception, all of the EVs that we've talked about have been pretty pricey.
8: I have to interrupt you there. There's an amazing, and this is not a, I mean, Geely is not paying me, but I've driven it. A Geely EV, which is just under the price of a BYD Dolphin Surf. And that, my darling, is like a little hatch Volvo, because, you know, Volvo owns, lovely. I mean, rather Geely owns Volvo. And so that little hatch is one worth looking at as well.
7: Oh, really?
8: The Geely. It's called, I can't remember what it's actually called, but it's the small Geely Hatch EV.
7: Mm, mm. What What did you love about this car? I want to go inside in just a second, and we'll talk about what's going on inside. But what you seem to be pretty keen on this one.
8: I really liked its looks, as you can hear. Yeah. I mean, I love the Porsche, the newer VW and the Mini. It's a dream kind of combination for me because I love all of those cars. Mm. But I did find that the drive, its suspension, its feeling of, you know, really a good drive was actually my favorite thing about this car. So I was really impressed by the drive. And then I do love the insides, the infotainment system. We've got this like 14.6-inch info display, and it's got the brand's latest Coffee OS software. So it's very quick. It's very intuitive. And there are these kind of easy to use things, toggle buttons and that kind of thing inside. One thing I was a little bit, and this will make you go, well, it would definitely not be for you. I did find the luggage area little bit small.
7: I'm out.
8: 362 meters. Yeah. No, you wouldn't be able to put the bikes and all that stuff in.
7: No. You see, this is the kind of car that, like, if I've got to go somewhere without the kids, like as a hire car, you know, if I go to Joburg and I need to beetle around a bit, I'd love to drive. I'd love to have a little bit of fun in this. But on the day to day, I can't be trying to squeeze, like you said, school bags.
8: No, it's for a fashionista. Even though you look like a fashionista today, darling, you do. Now, that's one Leo to another. Our birthdays are coming soon. Anyway, so, I mean, I just think that you aren't the target market. I don't think they're trying to sell it as this, like, major family SUV that's going to have, like, dogs and cats.
7: But isn't that the point of an SUV now? So when they say it's definitely not a crossover,
8: it's not for everybody. Like, not everyone's a parent.
7: But then why?
8: So why does
7: everyone need a big car then? Why else would you need a big car if not to put stuff in it?
8: But this is not a huge car. Like, it's a mid-sized. I would love to still call it a crossover GWM, even though you kept emphasizing that it wasn't. For me, it does sports feel more like that crossover vehicle vibe.
7: Sports utility vehicle. Yeah, if your sport is a, you know, hockey ball.
8: But listen, I mean, is there time to just, because I always do this major research for the show on history and the business kind of. So, I mean, I think it's interesting to think of GWM in South Africa and how they have grown. They were here in the early 2000s, you know, and I mean, people just looked from 2007 to 2012, they were like seen as this really like, oh my God, a Chinese bucky. There was this GWM single cab, and then there was a double cab, which later got called the Steed. And I mean, people started buying them for utilitarian vehicles. They were much cheaper than South African kind of offered cars in the Toyotas and the Fords and all that. And slowly they built a footprint, got dealer networks on a small level. And then in 2017, Great Wall Motors took over this thing as it became like a holy. GWM in South Africa became wholly owned by GWM, the Great Wall Motor Company in China. Mm. And things then just turned. You know, the Jolyon would come in, the H2, the H6. That Jolyon has sold like crazy for them, and it established them as a trustworthy brand. Where a lot of the new Chinese brands are coming in, people don't know the history of this one, that one, GAC, Dongfeng. I mean, a lot of, I'm not saying those brands in particular, but we're having to learn, like, what feels like hundreds of new brands.
7: Yeah, it's a lot.
8: And GWM has been established for a long time here.
7: Yeah.
8: And, you know, they've just carried on. Then they brought the Aura in as an all-electric Aura 3. And now they've brought in an Aura 5, which is the bigger version of the Aura 3. And they've got now petrol, hybrid, and electric available. And this is probably the most competitive priced electric car in South Africa right now in this segment. It's one of the only ones.
7: Did we do the Aura 3, or have I made that up?
8: A long time ago.
7: We did, didn't we?
8: Yes.
7: And it's very retro looking. And I remember saying, oh, I love how that looks.
8: Yeah,
7: and
8: it was like a bubble car.
7: A bubble car.
8: Bubble car.
7: Mm, yeah.
8: Yeah, electric bubble car, it felt like. And, you know, the new one is definitely an extension of that because it's got that VW bubble vibe, but it has lengthened. The wheelbase is much longer. The wheelbase is bigger than the Toyota Corolla Cross. I do know that. So, yeah.
7: You
8: I think you
7: what?
8: Need to see it.
7: Yeah, that, like so many cars, to see it in a picture can only give you so much perspective. Okay, we need to talk pricing because we need to be out in just a second. Gosh,
8: okay.
7: You're saying it's very reasonable. I don't know.
8: You want to guess the entry level?
7: Yeah,
8: guess the entry level petrol.
7: 400,000. I don't know.
8: Okay, it's not too far away. 364,900 for that that petrol entry level, but the you know that one, and then the hybrid one is 474,900. Very good price,
7: that's
8: I'd say.
7: Bad,
8: and
7: it?
8: Then we've got the full battery electric vehicles starting at oh gosh, where is this price? I think it's like 520.
7: Let's see if I can find it. I purposefully didn't scroll down on this.
8: No, I've got it. It's okay. 549,900 and 599,900 for the ultra luxury, which has got like all the bells and whistles. That's under 600 grand for a full electric vehicle. That's for four people.
7: Would you spend your own money on one, Mel?
8: I'd probably be looking at those two little hatches at this stage.
7: Yeah.
8: So I haven't got the money for this one.
7: Right.
8: But if I had the money, I surely would.
7: Sure. What are you giving it out of 10?
8: I'm giving it a very good 8.5 out of 10 today.
7: I'm intrigued by this one. It's the GWM Aura 5, available in all electric. Thank you very much indeed, Mel. See you soon. It's 8:57. 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
2: An extradition battle looms for a UK triple murder suspect, and Trump says 1,000 missiles are locked and loaded for Iran. Good morning, I'm Aurélie Kalinga. The SAPS says it's working with UK authorities after arresting a British national suspected of murdering his family. Dodana Chuma fled the UK last weekend after officers discovered the bodies of his wife and two daughters at their home. Authorities believed Chuma fled to Zimbabwe, but after he was placed on Interpol's red notice, police in Johannesburg traced him to a Kensington property last night where he was arrested. Dimakatso Leshoro has more.
3: According to police, officers maintained observation of the property until they were certain Chuma was inside before moving in to arrest him. Chuma is subject of an Interpol red notice, which was issued just a day before his arrest. Police say the international alert enabled Interpol officers to join the operation as the necessary paperwork had already been completed. British authorities had initially believed Chuma to have fled to Zimbabwe. It remains unclear how he entered South Africa without being flagged. According to SAPS, UK authorities alerted South Africa on 3rd July after the bodies of the three victims were discovered. South Africa's movement control systems later showed Chuma entered the country on 5th July after CCTV footage captured him at London's Heathrow Airport before boarding a flight. Gauteng head of organized crime, Brigadier Cynthia Khopani.
4: I had to interact with Interpol so that they must come on board, because we can't just arrest. We have to go through them to do the necessary paperwork. Fortunately, this person was already on their red list.
3: Chuma is expected to make his first court appearance on Monday, where legal proceedings, including his extradition to the UK, will begin. Dimakatso Leshoro, Eyewitness News.
2: The Madlanga Commission has heard police officers investigating head of the investigating directorate, Andrea Johnson, had to wait for NPA boss Shamila Batoi to resign before making progress on the case. The commission heard evidence from four police officers yesterday. They spoke about an interference case into Johnson, accusing her of shielding tainted intelligence cop Feroz Khan in his assault and intimidation case. Khumotso Modise has more.
5: The Madlanga Commission has heard that a constable came forward in 2022 with allegations that IDAC head Andrea Johnson shared an assault case docket filed against Feroz Khan with him in a bid to favor him and help him with his case. Further testimony revealed that when officers approached then Hawks head Godfrey Libeya to ask former NPA boss Shamila Batoi to assign a prosecutor to investigate Johnson, she instead shared the complaint and all its details with Johnson. Hawks officer Mark McLean says he then chose to wait for Batoi to retire before asking for a prosecutor to enroll the case, a move that commissioners have questioned him on.
6: The only way and the only reason we waited for the new NDPP is to get us someone that is not in this province, that doesn't know Advocate Johnson, or didn't work with her much to assist us with this prosecution.
5: McLean says he only had a meeting with the newly appointed prosecutors on Thursday. Khumotso Modise, Eyewitness News.
2: The heightened responsibility that comes with public office has been a central theme in this week's corruption case against four former and current senior Ekurhuleni officials. Former city manager Imogen Mashazi, suspended EMPD deputy chief Julius Mkhwanazi, suspended HR executive Linda Qasheka, and suspended head of legal services Kemi Bahari were arrested this week by the commission's recommendations task team. They're accused of protecting Mkhwanazi after both the EMPD chief and police watchdog IPID recommended disciplinary action over the so-called blue light saga involving alleged criminal kingpin Vusimuzi Kat Matlala. Prosecutors also claim he benefited financially through irregular salary increases. State advocate Eba Ntwelwa stressed that the four held positions of public trust, arguing that this warranted bail of 100,000 rand, which he said they could all afford.
7: And then you see that she has 5 million stashed in the investment. and she can draw out of her that I can draw the same amount of 33,000 per month. So, Your Worship, she has money. She can afford this amount.
2: Germiston Magistrates Trevor Clarkson instead granted each accused 50,000 rand bail, imposing strict conditions.
8: Accused 1 in 3 and in respect of accused 3, if she is in possession of travel documents, to surrender same to the investigating officer. Accused 1 in 3 not to leave the country without the written permission of the investigating officer. Accused 1 in 3 to report to Brakpan and Bedfordview police stations respectively every Friday between 5 in the morning and 8 in the evening until this matter is finalized.
2: The case has been postponed to the 28th of August for further investigation. President Donald Trump says the U.S. will completely decimate Iran if it attempts or succeeds in assassinating him. Through a post on his Truth Social platform, Trump says 1,000 missiles are locked and loaded and aimed at Iran, with thousands more to immediately follow should Tehran act on its threat. He added that orders have already been given and the U.S. military is ready, willing, and able for a year subject to extension to completely destroy all of Iran. Iran's hit back, insisting it's kept its word on the ceasefire while Trump said the truce was over. The comments mark a new low in relations between the foes after an exchange of fire this week. Gauteng's fine, Johannesburg starting at a low of 3 degrees, peaking at 18, Pretoria 4 and 20, Vereeniging 1 and 19. Cape Town's also fine with a moderate to fresh southerly to southeasterly, a low of 11 and a high of 19 degrees. The top story in EWN this hour, the SAPS says it's working with UK authorities after arresting a British national suspected of murdering his family.
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9: It's 7 minutes past 9 o'clock. You're listening to Weekend Breakfast. A very, very good morning to you. I hope you're all doing well this Saturday morning. You're listening to Weekend Breakfast. As I said, 53 minutes left of the show. Where have you been? We've missed you. Not to worry. It's good to have you with us now. Here's what's still to come between now and 10 o'clock. We're going to be chatting in just a second to Jenny Morris. She's going to be telling us about a community effort to prepare thousands of litres of soup and hundreds of sandwiches for vulnerable communities across Cape Town. It's for Mandela Day, of course, which is happening next Saturday. We're also going to be chatting to a musician who I discovered in the last year and who I'm just enjoying enormously, Munga K. He's got a brand new album out, and I'm looking forward to chatting to him about it. That's coming up at about 9:40 this morning. And of course, then there's you. You can get in touch with the show on 021 446 0567. Drop us a WhatsApp, 072-567-1567. And the SMS line is 31567. A very good morning to you.
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9: Sorry, we're having a little technical issue. Sorry, Obi. Do bear with us, good family. I can't, Obi, because I can't. My mouse is not in control of that screen. I'm sorry. I'm giving you a look behind the smoke and mirrors. Do you see? I have no control, as it were. Okay. Sorry, folks. Very demanding, SJ. Very, very demanding. I'd wanted it because we've had a few conversations on Zoom this morning, folks, and it is a lot easier if I can look at the person and they can see me, you know. And so it's required all sorts of jiggery pokery in terms of the three computer screens that are in front of me. 1, 2, 3, 4, 5 that are in front of Obi and 4 that are in front of Vicky. So we're having a little, and then it gets in the way of our comms, our internal comms. So apologies for that. I was saying earlier, I suddenly just got a hunger pang then. My stomach's rumbling. I don't know if anybody heard that. I'm so sorry. Just got a hunger pang. Don't know why. I had my 8 egg whites this morning. Had my protein for the morning. I was sharing earlier in the show that today is World Skinny Dipping Day. What do you mean, SJ? Apparently there's a day for that. And I shared a story. You know me. I'll start to tell a story and then halfway through I'll realise that perhaps it's ill-advised. And it was just about the one time that I actually went publicly skinny dipping, which was on my 18th birthday. So almost, gosh, how old am I? More than 20 years to the day. Much more. Jeepers, nearly 30 years-ish to the day when I was working as a sort of camp counsellor in upstate New York over the summer one year. And then I sort of did four months there and then went off backpacking around America. All sorts of japes and nonsense that went on there. But on my 18th birthday, a few of us went skinny dipping. And somebody had messaged in, so the story's fine, SJ, but we shouldn't be promoting night swimming and certainly not drunken night swimming. Not promoting it, certainly, and no, don't do it. It was dangerous and silly, but we do these things, don't we, when we're 18? And getting up to nonsense. And that the upshot of the skinny dipping was, by the time I emerged from the water, my clothes had disappeared. Some little japester and jokester had decided to remove my clothes, so I had to run barefoot through a sort of forest and back to my accommodations. Carl Futter and... Carl, completely. And the next day, when the children all lined up to say their Pledge of Allegiance to the United States, which they did every morning, and hoisted the Stars and Stripes flag up the flagpole, already atop the flagpole were my clothes. And so that was my sort of one and only experience of skinny dipping, with the exception of being in my own pool in my own house, but I don't really think that counts. So I was asking you to share. Are you a fan of... Have you ever been skinny dipping, Vicky? Look at her face. I wish I could have just captured Vicky's face then. I wish I could have captured the look she gave. She kind of peered at me over her glasses. Oh, that was so funny. That was so good. There is something very nice about... are we sorted, Obi? No. Oh, OK. I still don't know what's happening. There's something freeing about being in a body of water with no clothes on. But it's not, you know, for the sake of public decency... ill-advised. Also chilly now, very chilly, although we were at the beach the other day on a terribly, terribly cold day, and there are those among us, and I'm not including myself, I mean I don't mind a dip, I really don't, and I can tolerate some pretty chilly water, but it was about 6 o'clock in the evening of a very cold Saturday evening, and people bowled us brass in that water. Was it Musenberg side? Oh, I don't know. I mean, I probably could if there were, you know, I probably could, but I haven't. I probably won't, has to be said. Right, is Jenny with us? Because I can't see anything. All right, good. That is good news. It's 13 minutes past 9 o'clock. 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
9: I always think of Jenny Morris as being, you know, a very kind of refined character, you know, high. I mean, yeah, you know, and now she's had to listen to me waffling on about skinny dipping. Is she still there or is she hung up? She is there. She's smiling, Obi. What's she doing? I can't see her. She's just looking baffled. Nelson Mandela Day. Mandela Day, of course, coming up next weekend, next Saturday, the 18th. And it's all about giving back. And while the official day is, of course, happening on the 18th, the spirit of service gets underway a day earlier in Greenpoint. Award-winning chef and long-time Salesians Institute Youth Projects Ambassador Jenny Morris is once again leading a massive community effort to prepare thousands of litres of soup, hundreds of sandwiches for vulnerable communities across Cape Town. And I'm absolutely thrilled that she joins us now via Zoom to encourage us to spend our 67 minutes making a real difference. Jenny, it's lovely to have you with us. Good morning.
10: Thank you, and good morning to you, darling. Yes, it's rather nippy out here, so no skinny dipping for me today.
9: Or me, Jenny, today or any other day. I'll be entirely honest with you. Listen, you've been sort of partnered with and involved with Solutions for years. Just tell us, what keeps you sort of coming back and what keeps you linked to them and the work that they do?
10: Do you know what? For me, I look at what's out there. I see these kids out there with no futures, nowhere to turn. And Salesians, they just have these amazing projects running for these children. They take them off the streets. They feed 250-odd children every single day. They have a breakfast, they have a lunch, they have a tea break and a sandwich and a snack. And for some of these kids, it's the only food, you know, that they proper wholesome meal that they'll see in a day. And I see what they push out. I was looking at a video not so long ago of some of the kids that have gone to sea. They have this maritime project that they have. And you look at them when they started and you think, who is this person that they've developed? Just, you know, they give these kids a future and they give them hope and security. So I can never, ever not be part of Salesians, and they do such amazing work.
9: This year's campaign is taking place this coming Friday, the 17th, ahead of Mandela Day itself. But I mean, we know that an awful lot of things are going to be taking place this week. What can people expect if they arrive to volunteer and they want to roll up their sleeves and get involved? Do they need any cooking experience? Do they need to bring anything? What do they need to do?
10: Well, let me tell you what I expect. They're going to bring a chopping board, a sharp knife, lots of plasters, a peeler, a bag bursting with nutritious vegetables. We're looking, you know, we're really, really looking for things like margarine and peanut butter and jam, any perishables. When I say old clothes are just all, you know, like in good
9: wearable,
10: nick.
9: Wearable, yeah.
10: Something that, yeah, absolutely. You might have picked up a few kilos. We need that. We need your shoes. We need anything. Just bring it along. And I'm looking for pet food. And sanitary towels. Very, very important. Come on. Let's do this thing together.
9: Yeah,
10: you know?
9: Absolutely. Absolutely. And I know that businesses and corporates are also being encouraged to get involved. What support are you looking for from them?
10: You know what? This whole Mandela Day thing, everyone thinks, hey, let's do your 67 minutes. And I think it's great. Everybody comes together, but it goes beyond that. You know, we should be thinking like this every day of the year.
9: Agreed.
10: So what I'm really looking at from the corporates is we want support for Salesians. You know, every donation, no matter how big or how small or whatever it is, I mean, we have to transport these kids to and from school. You know, so adopt a couple of kids, you know, and sponsor their transport or just put a little bit of money into the kitty. We've all got our marketing money. We've got money at the end of the year, you know, when we've all the taxes have to be done. Just get involved with Salesians. You will be so happy. I have one child that has been with me for 5 years on the culinary side. And I mean, I've just watched this person grow and have a future. And it's so heartwarming.
9: We often hear, Jenny, that 67 minutes can really change someone's life. And from what you've witnessed over the years, what difference have these collective volunteer hours made practically that you've seen?
10: Do you know what? Number one, it puts food out on the street. We'll take all of our stuff, we feed on the street, then it all gets loaded into vans and it goes into the areas where it's needed. But those 67 minutes, it's an awareness thing because that stays with you for the rest of your life.
9: Yeah.
10: It makes you aware of what's out there. It makes you aware that there's just a need for everybody, not only just Salesians. There are just so many organizations out there doing good work, but they need help, you know.
9: It's interesting. I've got two small children, and I think, you know, we live such enormous privilege compared to most South Africans, and it's one of my biggest things is I never want them to believe, despite sort of where and how we live, that this is the reality for the majority of people in this country, and probably not even in the world, honestly. And it becomes that thing of wanting to make sure that as much as
11: you know, what I'm able to provide for them is great and lovely. Not everyone has that, and getting that message through. So my daughter, who is six, my son's three, but my daughter who's six, she's just started knitting. So we're learning to knit, and we go along to our local library on a Monday. I know, it's so sweet. And we're knitting, and our 67 minutes will be, you know, knitting our thing for a blanket and blankets, yes, for Mandela. And hopefully we're going to try and come along on the Friday as well. But it's that passing on that thing of, yes, this is lovely, this is our 67 minutes, but it goes beyond that. And as you said, a commitment to the longevity of giving and the longevity of being aware that once we've banked our 67 minutes, that's not it. Yes. Other people's lives are not our 67 minutes.
10: No, absolutely. Totally.
11: Jenny, just in case people are thinking, okay, where do we need to go? I know exactly where we need to go because it's literally just down the road from us here in Greenpoint. I could literally jump there now from where I'm sitting. But just tell us where, when, what time, and then we can chat a little bit, if you don't mind, about your new cookbook.
10: Oh, I'd love to do that. Okay, so it's 2 Somerset Road in Greenpoint. 10 o'clock we kick off, so be there a little bit early. James Foss is going to open it.
11: Lovely.
10: We have Alric Sangster providing the music, the band. We had it last year, and people just, that's why we say they chop and they sway, bring plasters, because sometimes they dance and they don't see their fingers. and it's till 2:30. So, because we need the food to be cooked so that it can be carted away.
11: Okay,
10: you
11: good
10: know,
11: stuff.
10: And miss the traffic and go to the.
11: Oh gosh, yeah, on a Friday, yeah, no,
10: be.
11: Absolutely, absolutely, for sure. Okay, folks, let's see you there, please, at Solutions in Greenpoint on Friday. I'm looking at the most glorious picture of you, Jenny, in fuchsia pink, in front of what looks like some sort of meringue fruit filled. Something, a pavlovery type thing. Welcome to my kitchen, my darlings, where the aprons are optional, the laughter is mandatory, and every dish is served with a side of sass. Greedy Girl is your latest book. Tell us more about it.
10: Okay, well, first of all, that you see that thing on
11: yeah.
10: the cover, that
11: yeah.
10: is a Dalewood Grand Brie, actually 3 layers
11: is
10: of it. And when you cut into it, darling,
11: oh, gosh.
10: I promise you, it just oozes all over the show.
11: Oh, my goodness. Oh, my yeah, mouth's watering.
10: Yeah. Well, cheese for dessert, you know, that's my kind of
11: oh,
10: dessert.
11: Oh, no, that's lovely.
10: But the book is special for me. It is a little bit sassy. I'm getting on in years and I can say what I like and get away with it. It's about people. It's about food that I want to cook for people that are special in my life. It's food that I've cooked for people and the stories that go with it. There are stories there about my granddaughters who honestly get into the kitchen with me. They're tiny, you know, 5, and the one has just turned 2.5. We're baking fairy cakes today.
11: Oh, lovely.
10: So it's for the love. It's the stories. I think it's just a nice book from the feedback I'm getting, and it'll make an amazing, to the corporates out there, it would make an amazing gift for Women's Day.
11: Oh, yes, that's coming, isn't it?
10: Of course. Have to celebrate us, darling. I'll personalise it.
11: Yeah, no, 100%, 100%. Listen, just talk to me about, what number cookbook is this now for you, Jenny? Do you even know where you're
10: number
11: at?
10: Number 7.
11: Number 7.
10: I'm at number 7, busy with number 8.
11: Because
10: it's an addiction.
11: No, I mean, it must be. When you sit down and think, okay, I'm ready for a next one, what are you thinking? Are you thinking, oh, well, this has become a favourite, or this is something new that I've done, or you know what people like? How does one go about with all the recipes and all the food that you have in your brain and in your arsenal? How does one even begin to select, oh, I'm going to do this, or this is what I'm going to do with chicken, or how does it work?
10: Well, you know what, I'm lucky because I have the advantage of, you know, I had a restaurant, I've got a catering
11: yeah.
10: company school, and I had a huge big, I do team building, so I have to develop all the time. And when you're developing, people are eating it and trying it and tasting it, and then they say, Mac, oh, please can I take the recipe home with me? So you start archiving those. And then I have got thousands over the years. You can't even imagine. And then you start pulling them to the fore and you think, hold on, I could modernize that. You know, oh, look, there's a new ingredient. I wonder if they would like each other. And so basically you have an arsenal. that you can draw from. And things change all the time. There's always these beautiful ingredients. I'll walk past a really juicy steak and think, oh, baby, I'll take you home with me. I can do stuff with you. I know what I'll do with you. Because I get excited about ingredients, you know.
11: How do food trends affect you, Jenny? And that, the reason that I ask that is that for me, I embarked on a bit of a health journey last year and lost an awful lot of weight and started to kind of change the way that I eat and become a lot more conscious about the way that I eat. And I noticed that in that journey, there are so many food trends. Like, for goodness sake, I mean, we're being told that we need to eat our body weight in protein and this is bad and that is good. Do you ignore all of that and just do what you love to do? Or are you influenced at all by any of these, because presumably the ways that people eat is going to affect the type of food that they're happy to make and want to feed themselves and their families.
10: Well, you know what, I believe in balance. You know, life is a balance. You have to balance your life. You have to balance dishes. You have to balance ingredients and flavorings and things like that. So ingredients never change, and you have choices. So I think people have become so aware of what their body needs and how to substitute. So wherever possible, I do try and say you can substitute this with that, but I'd go absolutely stark raving mad, you know, if I had to do that on every single recipe.
11: Yeah.
10: And I have sometimes a dinner table. I have gluten intolerant. I have lacto intolerant. I have someone that's intolerant. You know what I'm saying? And I have vegetarian, I have a vegan. And then what I've tried to do is just do the most beautiful because I love vegetables. I'm crazy for veg. I will do delicious vegetarian food and then just add protein on the side. I don't include cheese, you know what I'm saying? But there's always Parmesan that you can fling over the top.
11: Yeah.
10: So you can make that kind of suggestion. Otherwise, you really would go mad. But I would never, I don't think that I would ever write a book that is just only vegan or I could maybe do only vegetarian, yes, because, I mean, I love vegetarian food.
11: Yeah.
10: So,
11: I've just started cooking with my kids who are the same sort of age as your grandchildren. They're 6 and 3, and it's madness. It's absolute madness, but it's really good fun. And over this, we've been doing kind of chocolate brownies and cookies and all that kind of, and they love all of that. But it's funny you say you're doing fairy cakes with your grandkids, because that is what I remember doing with my gran. I remember doing rock cakes, which I don't know if that's a very British thing. My grandmother was very
10: rock bun.
11: Rock buns we did. We did scones or scones, depending on how you say it.
10: Yes.
11: But fairy cakes was the thing. What's the key to a lovely, fluffy fairy cake, Jenny?
10: Darling, you've got to get that butter and sugar whipped up.
11: Okay.
10: You've got to do that and put the eggs in one at a time.
11: Oh.
10: But, you know, the kids really don't mind. My mom used to do, with fairy cakes with my son Ryan. And they were the lightest, and he did it all by hand, These two girls drive my kitchen aid like you cannot believe. They know exactly what speed, and honestly, I've got to watch them. So it's getting the fluffy, you know, that fluffy sugar and butter going.
11: Okay, I'm going to take note of that. Jenny, it's been an absolute treat to have you. Jenny's latest book is The Greedy Girl, published by Penguin Random House. Please go and get a copy, give it to your friends, give it to the women in your life, give it to the men in your life, and then go and catch Jenny at Solutions here in Greenpoint on Friday. Get down there at 10 o'clock, be ready to do your 67 minutes and more. Jenny, lovely to have you with us. Take care, have a lovely rest of weekend.
10: Wonderful, and thank you, and enjoy the fairy cake,
11: Matt. Oh yeah, will do, you too.
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1: Good morning, I'm Anthony Tejeda. We have another Springbok doubleheader. This time it's at Loftus. The men will meet Scotland in the Nations Championship with it serving as a record-breaking 54th time that Rassie Rasmus will serve as the World Champs head coach. He moves clear of 2007 Rugby World Cup winning coach Jake White. He has assistant coach Mzwandile Stick on that moment.
2: You can't ask for any better man than him, you know, to be able to reach what he's reached with this team, you know. So players and the coach, I think we are very proud of what he has achieved. It will be special for us to make it a good day for him, you know. One thing that I know about him, he really, really cares about everyone in that team room. He cares about South Africa, you know. So I think him being able to reach the milestone now, something very special.
1: It's a 20-6 kickoff. Earlier in the afternoon at 1:30, the Bok women will look to seal the series against the USA. Here's coach Swayze De Bruin.
3: We focus on our process, what we want to do, our systems, we're busy with a long-term goal, and this is all part of the process. We realize how good America can be. They showed the second half, so we'll prep for that.
1: The Nations Championship day already started with New Zealand hammering Italy 47-17. In the next few moments, the Wallabies will meet the fast-starting French, still to come Ireland against Japan, and the day's action will close out with Wales in Argentina to take on Los Pumas. One half of the FIFA World Cup semi-finals will be Spain against France. This is after the European champs made it through with a 2-1 victory over Belgium. The other half of the quarters will be decided tonight. Norway faces England at 11 p.m. Norwegian head coach Ståle Solbakken has made a great use of the bench throughout the tournament, and he shared his thinking around his winger selection.
4: We can use several different kind of wingers in our team. We can use a physical one like Sørloth, and maybe a speedy one, a good one against one like Nusa, and then we may Bob and Sheldrup are more combination players. It's a question, how do you see the game? How do you think it develop? What will be the difference between the first and second half? Where is the spaces for the opposition team? Where are the weaknesses and the strengths?
1: Then defending champs Argentina meets Switzerland. In tennis at Wimbledon, friendship will be put on hold with Karolína Muchová and Linda Noskova fighting it out in the women's singles final. The Czech pair are friends off the courts and have even played doubles at the 2024 Paris Olympic Games. A win for either would be a maiden Grand Slam singles crown. First serve is 5 p.m. and the German MotoGP sprint is 3 p.m. Anthony Tejeda, Eyewitness News Sport.
0: From shooting the breeze with your bestie and going on unique family trips to marking epic work milestones, we celebrate life's special moments with music. 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On K-Talk's Sunday Shout Out. Whether it's your colleague who always has your back or the love of your life who always holds it down,

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6: It is 9:38. You're listening to Weekend Breakfast. A very, very good morning to you. Now, some artists make songs and others build worlds for listeners to step into. My next guest has really built a career doing just that, blending soul and funk and jazz and rock and storytelling also into work that's pretty impossible to pin down, which I think is the beauty of good music sometimes. Whether he's exploring identity, healing, joy or social change, his music challenges convention while inviting us in. Beyond the stage, and this is fascinating to me, he's also a birth doula. Yes, like an actual push deer. One, two, three, breathe. There's more to it than that, as I know, because I've been on the working end of two of these births. His latest project is Soulwave 2153, and he joins us now. Munga joins us now. Munga K, welcome. Hello.
7: Hi. Hi, thank you so much for having me.
6: Oh, what a pleasure. Listen, I have to say, I have wanted to have you on the show for well over a year, and I know it's over a year.
7: Oh, well,
6: it's
7: wow.
6: it's over a year, and then I had a fangirl moment because I was at Are You Jazz? And I know that it was this time last year because it was my birthday.
7: There we go.
6: And so I came out and Mark Lottering was emceeing, and Jody Fredericks, our mutual darling Jody.
7: Who, love her.
6: Oh,
7: love
6: God, her. Just yes. Mildly
7: best.
6: Obsessed with
7: one
6: lovely.
7: One of the greatest vocalists in the entire world.
6: 100%. Also, and mm-hmm. who sang, remember folks, I was talking about Jody last week, and she's a friend of the show, you know who she is, but she sang the national anthem at the game.
7: Yes, I saw that.
6: Yeah.
7: She killed it.
6: She's amazing. We also have a kind of mutual acquaintance. I mean, probably friend of yours, but acquaintance of mine, Hannah, who is a producer who we've had on the show, who is just amazing. So we've got a lot of people, but it was only last year at Are You Jazz that I saw you performing and I saw you in the flesh. And it was so wonderful. And you were just marvelous. And you've just got such a magnificent energy and
7: Thank
6: style
7: you.
6: and everything. So welcome.
7: Thank you. Thank you. I'm going to cry. Thank you. That was, wow. What a beautiful experience and what a beautiful experience to be a part of your show. I'm very happy. I'm very elated.
6: Tell me about you. You were born in Zambia, but how did you end up here?
7: So, born in Zambia to a very multicultural family from all over the world. And my mom's in education. My dad's an electrical engineer, but he's also in music. So grew up very much raised on roots reggae and gospel, and in between, my parents let me sift through vinyls and cassettes of R&B and jazz and pop and all of those. And yeah, just, you know, was finding my funk. Funk music has always just, you know, been my source of joy. And I was supposed to move to London over 11 years ago to study investigative journalism because I was

0: incredibly depressed. And I was like, cool, I don't want to do music anymore. I'm going to go be an investigative journalist and write about the wars in Afghanistan and all of that. And unfortunately, my parents weren't able to afford that. So at the last minute, I moved to Joburg. And it was the greatest decision ever because I moved to Joburg and I studied criminology, which I failed in my first semester because criminology is not like Criminal Minds. And, you know, switched my majors from journalism to sociology. And I just, in the midst of that, found myself and found my tribe and found my love for music again. And 11 years later, here we are.
1: Amazing. Now, people always ask me, because people can't, particularly in South African context, people find things difficult to reconcile with where they, with the box that they want to put you in. So I have to ask the accent. I have to ask.
0: Yes.
1: Tell me about the accent.
0: Listen. So from day one, so I have a twin sister and I have a little sister, and we were conditioned very from the Western perspective, from the Americanized perspective, and put into American institutions from the minute we were born. And I've got American relatives. So fortunately, you know, we were, I was put in the system of having to speak the way I speak and looking at the world view from this very large lens.
1: Sure.
0: And yeah, just to fit in, you know, in the American situations that I was put in, to speak the way that I speak. And I unfortunately have not let it go.
1: Not unfortunately. You have a beautiful voice. You have a beautiful voice.
0: Talk
1: about your, it's such a broad question to say, talk about your writing process or your creative process. But so let me rather say, what are the most challenging parts of your creative process, and what are the parts that come more fluidly and smoothly?
0: I think the challenging part, number one, is funding.
1: Sure.
0: Just finding a way to translate your ideas in a way that makes sense and to live stably as you know, because I do this full time.
1: Yeah.
0: And I've been doing this full time for, I graduated 2020, so it's what, 5-6 years now. And you know, just being able to pay rent and pay the bills and pay all of that stuff. But what I love the most about this process is bringing people together. Beyond writing for myself, I mean, folks like Jody, who was a part of a writing camp that I curated a couple of months ago, you know, bringing people together to transmute their joys, their traumas, their fears, everything into song in a safe space is something that I love to do and something that I wasn't afforded in my upcoming as a songwriter, as an artist. And it just feels good to be able to know that, you know, artists are able to come to a safe space and create the best music that they can. That's my entire goal, you know, in this industry.
1: Do you see your talents as existing separately or kind of as an amalgam in terms of your songwriting, your lyrical writing, the ability to come up with a melody, and then your performing, and then your singing voice? Do you see them as kind of individual things where you go, now it's the songwriting hat, so let's put that on, and or is it all part? Do you see it all as one?
0: No,
1: because
0: I think it's all connected. For me personally, I would love to know. I would love to think that. I mean, if you meet me in person, that I am exactly the person that you see when I'm on stage.
1: Yeah,
0: I'm exactly the person that you meet in the store. I would like to be entirely myself in every single moment that I live, because it's all connected in this weird web of life that just, I think, makes sense. You know, I want to be the joyful person that gives you, you know, a sense of passion through song. And I want to do that through conversation. I want to do that through a writing session. I want to, you know, I think that for me personally, it's all connected.
1: I want to go back to your early influences musically, and the first time perhaps that you realized that, two things. Your first time awareness of music having the power to move you. And I remember it might not have been the single one, but I remember once listening to, and I was very young, probably about 5 or 6, and it was a live performance of Whitney Houston. And she mm-hmm. did, there was an, I mean, you know, who just remains the queen of all. But she was singing.
0: Has no business being dead.
1: No, oh God, we were literally just talking about this. Has no business being dead. And she did something with her voice that, quite a gospel-y run or something. And I was forever changed. I remember crying and I couldn't understand why. And now my daughter, who is six and is like just a massive kind of musical empath, she was listening to something the other day and she came running in and she was crying. And I said, what's wrong? And she said, I don't know, mummy, but just they were singing and tears came. And I thought, oh, you've got it. Oh. You've got that thing. You understand the power of music to move you. So do you remember having moments like that where you thought, and then also the point at which you realize that you've also got a voice?
0: Wow. What a beautiful
1: That's a
0: question.
1: Lot.
0: I mean, for me, number one, one of my favorite top five songwriters in the world is Stevie Wonder. So listening to As by Stevie Wonder, which is one of the greatest written songs ever till this day. Every time I listen to it, I'm like, this is insane. How can someone conjure words like this that can trigger so many emotions? Yeah. And As by Stevie Wonder is one of the pinnacle musical moments of my life.
1: Sure.
0: But I think as a songwriter, when I listen to Frank Ocean's American Wedding, which is his version of Hotel California by the Eagles, just the songwriting in that is literally what activated the songwriter in me.
1: Wow.
0: I was like, as soon as I listened to that mixtape on a rainy day in 2011, I was like, cool, I'm a songwriter. I'm going to write music that can make me feel invested in the story. And that's, you know, what I've done every day since.
1: That's amazing. For you, the discovery of the voice, the tool?
0: Well, I mean, I've been singing since I was six. Well, you know, as my parents would tell you, I was making a lot of noise.
1: Yeah.
0: But I took the stage at 9 years old. I will never forget it. There's footage of it. I sang Destiny's Child's Stand Up for Love. And as a very, very shy kid.
1: Wow.
0: And I killed it. And it was just amazing to just see what my voice could do for people. And I just kind of stepped into it full fold and just, you know, kept doing shows, kept curating my own shows with friends and just finding my voice and finding my flow. And I think in my adolescence, I found the strength in vocal delivery and vocal production, which is when I mentor artists now, it's one of my favorite things to do is like, you have to learn about your voice and you can do this and you can do that and acrobatics and all that stuff. I love it. I sing because I'm happy is a, from, Sister
1: I
0: Act 2,
1: sing
0: sorry, that's with Lauryn Hill.
1: I'm happy. Yes.
0: I love that. I love it. Sorry, I'm thinking about the Lauryn Hill tribute that happened to
1: me. Oh, my goodness. Now I was beside myself. It was ridiculous.
0: And a woman from the Warren Treaty who sang that song with her in the film.
1: Yeah.
0: I just flashed back to that. It was beautiful.
1: Did you know what's so funny? Is that, so I'm going to be 46 in a couple of weeks' time. And my
0: are you a Leo or Virgo?
1: A Leo, a big one.
0: Okay, I'm a Virgo. I was going to be like, my cars, because I was in Cape Town for the RU Jazz session. I think it was 2 weeks before my birthday last year. Yeah.
1: Yes, exactly. So I'm of an age and I'm of a generation, and which largely a lot of relationships, a lot of my friendships are just me and my friends sending each other memes of clips from Sister Act 2. Our entire lives are just come and join the chorus. Like that's literally what we do. All the time.
0: Please add me to that.
1: No. Okay, done. Because that's so funny. In terms of if you could only listen to five voices, five singers for the rest of your life, what are the voices?
0: Oh.
1: Not even and they could even be singing the phone book to you. But in terms of the actual voices of people that you want in your ears, who would be on that list of people?
0: What a question. Okay, number one, Stevie Wonder, obviously.
1: Yeah.
0: Ray, love her to the bits. Mm-hmm. I just hope to write with her at some point in life.
1: Wow, yeah.
0: Who else? Prince.
1: Ah.
0: Two more.
1: What an evil question.
0: What a question. Okay, two more.
1: We've got Stevie, we've got Ray, we've got
0: Yebba.
1: Prince.
0: Yebba.
1: Oh, forget it.
0: Oh, Yebba. Please give me Yebba. Who is falling into the last category?
1: Yeah.
0: You've got one. Jody Fredericks.
1: Jody.
0: Yeah. I need Jody to sing me lullabies every single day.
1: No, I remember she was in the studio. We went to go and see Boys to Men the other day together, me and Jody. Mm. And can you imagine? Oh. Like, there I am listening to Boys. But normally when you go to a concert and people are screaming the songs around you, you're just furious and annoyed. But when you're with Jody and that's singing next to you, you don't mind. It's fine. I need to ask you about Soulwave. Is it 2153? Is that how we're saying the number?
0: Yes, 2153. So it's an album based on a transmission sent from the year 2153, because I am obsessed with sci-fi and the future. And this album was I didn't mean to make an album. I didn't want to put out any music at all this year. I've been so comfortable, and again, I love Jody. She'll know this. I've been comfortable living in the shadows of just, you know, writing for other people, mentoring, curating writing camps and all that stuff. And then just life hits you with so much trauma.
1: Yeah.
0: And, you know, a series of familial issues and mental health and heartbreak. And then I got, unfortunately, spiked in February this year. And I'm turning 30 in September. Sure. And I mean, it's a miracle that I made it this far.
1: Wow.
0: And so everyone that knows me knows that in a series of trauma, I will spiral and you won't hear from me for months.
1: All right.
0: And when I got spiked in February, I was like, listen, I'm going to try a different approach to just dealing with things. And I honed in, locked myself in my apartment, and 3 days afterwards, I wrote and produced this entire album. And I wrote and produced an album about love, hope, and joy set in the year 2153 that's transmitted to the year 1970s, but it's also, you know, transmitted into current day Africa. And I'm just so excited about it. And we had so many musicians. This album was a grassroots project of strings and horns and vocals and guitars and rhythms and it's going to be on vinyl and it's going to be on CD. I signed it to a label in Japan who are very, very lovely. And yeah, the second single came out yesterday. Strut is the title of the song. And it is just, it was the second song that I wrote that makes me so happy. The whole project makes me happy, and I hope it makes other people happy.
1: We're going to hear that song now. And so because it's yours, and it's because it's your we didn't even get time to talk about the fact that you're a doula, but that's fine.
0: Love being a doula.
1: Because all it means is that I get to invite you back on to talk about that another time.
0: Listen, I'm in Cape Town on Tuesday for a listening session. We're doing a advanced listening session of the album. I would extend that invite to you and to whoever is listening. We're going to do it at Athletic Social and Club from 6 to 8 p.m. On Tuesday, the 14th of July.
1: I'm there. Oh, that's so exciting. Oh, that's wonderful. Please introduce your latest track from the album.
0: Strut, the second single from my album, is just a song about, in spite of the disarray that life throws at us, the ebbs and flows, we've just got to keep looking up to the sky. And knowing that things are going to be all right. Things are going to be okay. We're going to be okay.

0: I absolutely love that. That is Munga K and Strut from his album, which is Soulwave 2153, is going to be at the, what is it called? The Athletic and Social Club this Tuesday, 6 till 8. Go for a listening session of that album. I've seen him perform live. The vocals you just heard, which are incredible, sure. Nothing compared to what you hear live. Amazing, amazing. We are back tomorrow and we will catch you then. Have a fantastic Saturday. Goodbye.
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3: Good morning, I'm Aurélie Kalinga. Two men have been arrested in Soweto in possession of human organs and a hijacked government vehicle. The discovery was made during a crime prevention patrol on Thursday after officers acted on a tip-off. They found a hijacked VW Caddy belonging to the National Health Department being stripped. A further search of the property led to the discovery of two buckets containing human organs believed to be hearts and lungs. JMPD spokesperson Olani Fischer.
4: A further search of the yard led to a highly disturbing discovery. Two buckets allegedly containing human organs identified as hearts and lungs.
3: A group of civil society groups will today gather to plan a mass action against what they describe as a rising tide of xenophobia in the country. The Cape Town meeting is being held under the theme Reintegrate, Not Deport. No one is illegal. Cameron Clark reports.
5: Under the banner of progressive civil society groups, members say they will gather today to commemorate Ernesto Namuave, a Mozambican national who was burnt alive during the 2008 xenophobic attacks in the Ramaphosa informal settlement in Ekurhuleni. They will also honor the memory of 19-year-old Nhlamulo Sambo from Limpopo, who was killed in Mossel Bay after being mistaken for a foreign national. The group say their message is clear. Borders harm both migrants and South Africans. The meeting at Community House in Salt River will focus on planning mass action against xenophobia and Afrophobia. Organizers say they also want to address the root causes of growing tensions, including unemployment, austerity measures and land dispossession. Camry Clark, Eyewitness News.
3: UK triple murder suspect Ndodana Chuma is expected to appear in a Johannesburg court on Monday to begin extradition processes in connection with the murder of his family. The 45-year-old was arrested last night after being placed on Interpol's red notice. Chuma fled the UK earlier this month after British police discovered his wife and two daughters dead in their home. It's unclear how he entered South Africa, but the SAPS says it's working with UK authorities in undertaking the necessary legal and extradition processes. Here's the police's Athlinda Mate.
6: This arrest demonstrates that South Africa is not a safe haven for fugitives. Anyone who believes they can evade justice by fleeing to our country should know that SAPS will work tirelessly with international law enforcement.
3: A man who lost his son in the Enyobeni Tavern tragedy says he hopes the outcome of the inquest will help prevent similar incidents from happening. Yesterday, the East London Regional Court found there was prima facie evidence against the tavern owners and three others, paving the way for possible criminal prosecution. Khululekile Ndana says his son died at the tavern just 2 weeks before his 18th birthday.
7: The NPA should charge them so they can be found guilty because the evidence shows clearly they have a case to answer. Once they are charged, strong action must be taken to ensure that a tragedy like this never happens anywhere in South Africa again.
3: Meanwhile, the South African Human Rights Commission is calling for urgent reforms to alcohol sale laws and stricter enforcement. It says it will continue pushing for legislative reform to help prevent a similar tragedy from happening. And a heat wave is predicted to bring oppressive temperatures to drought-hit western U.S. states this weekend with all-time record highs. Temperatures could hit 43 degrees tomorrow. The Union of Concerned Scientists has blamed the influence of human-caused climate change and El Nino. The latest heat wave follows similar events that roasted Central and Eastern America last week and Europe before that. Gauteng's fine with highs between 18 and 20. Cape Town's also fine with a moderate to fresh southerly to southeasterly, peaking at 19 degrees. The top story in EWN this hour, two men have been arrested in Soweto in possession of human organs and a hijacked government vehicle.
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1: Good morning, I'm Aurélie Kalinga. Two men have been arrested in Soweto in possession of human organs and a hijacked government vehicle. The discovery was made during a crime prevention patrol on Thursday after officers acted on a tip-off. Officers found a hijacked VW Caddy belonging to the National Health Department being stripped. A further search of the property led to the discovery of two buckets containing human organs believed to be hearts and lungs. Here's the JMPD's Xolani Fihla.
2: A further search of the yard led to a highly disturbing discovery. Two buckets allegedly containing human organs identified as hearts and lungs.
1: Some civil society groups are gathering today to plan a mass action against what they describe as a rising tide of xenophobia in the country. The Cape Town meeting is being held under the theme Reintegrate, Not Deport, No One is Illegal. Cameron Clark reports.
3: Under the banner of progressive civil society groups, members say they will gather today to commemorate Ernesto Namuave, a Mozambican national who was burnt alive during the 2008 xenophobic attacks in the Ramaphosa informal settlement in Ekurhuleni. They will also honor the memory of 19-year-old Nhlamulo Sambo from Limpopo, who was killed in Mossel Bay after being mistaken for a foreign national. The group say their message is clear. Borders harm both migrants and South Africans. The meeting at Community House in Salt River will focus on planning mass action against xenophobia and Afrophobia. Organizers say they also want to address the root causes of growing tensions, including unemployment, austerity measures and land dispossession. Cameron Clark, Eyewitness News.
1: UK triple murder suspect Ndodana Chuma is expected to appear in a Johannesburg court on Monday to begin extradition processes in connection with the murder of his family. The 45-year-old was arrested last night after being placed on Interpol's red notice. Chuma fled the UK earlier this month after British police discovered his wife and two daughters dead in their home. It's unclear how he entered South Africa, but the SAPS says it's working with UK authorities in undertaking the necessary legal and extradition processes. Here's the police's Athlenda Mate.
4: This arrest demonstrates that South Africa is not a safe haven for fugitives. Anyone who believes they can evade justice by fleeing to our country should know that SAPS will work tirelessly with international law enforcement.
1: A man who lost his son in the Enyobeni Tavern tragedy says he hopes the outcome of the inquest will help prevent similar incidents from happening again. Yesterday, the East London Regional Court ruled the deaths of the 21 teenagers resulted from acts or omissions by the tavern owners, Eastern Cape Liquor Board inspectors and police officials. They died in 2022 after celebrating the end of their mid-year exams. Khululekile Ndana says his son died at the tavern just 2 weeks before his 18th birthday.
5: The NPA should charge them so they can be found guilty because the evidence shows clearly they have a case to answer. Once they are charged, strong action must be taken to ensure that a tragedy like this never happens anywhere in South Africa again.
1: Meanwhile, the South African Human Rights Commission is calling for urgent reforms to alcohol sale laws and stricter enforcement. It says it will continue pushing for legislative reform to help prevent a similar tragedy from happening again. Apple has sued OpenAI, accusing the artificial intelligence company of orchestrating a campaign to steal the iPhone maker's trade secrets as it tries to develop its own consumer hardware device. The lawsuit was filed in a federal court in California yesterday. The two companies partnered in 2024 to integrate ChatGPT into Apple's products, but that relationship has since deteriorated. OpenAI is reportedly considering legal action against Apple, alleging the tech giant failed to adequately promote the ChatGPT integration. Gauteng's fine with highs between 18 and 20. Cape Town's also fine with a moderate to fresh southerly to southeasterly, peaking at 19 degrees. The top story in EWN this hour, two men have been arrested in Soweto in possession of human organs and a hijacked government vehicle.
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7: As it hits 5 minutes after 11 on this 11th day of July of 2026, it is a beautiful sunny summer's day out in City Centre Cape Town. The kind of beautiful day where good people come out to play, looking lovely, looking absolutely fresh, and looking ready to take on the day. And of course, this is why we all gather here on this show that is called Just the Hits, here on 567 on the AM frequency, on DSTV channel 885, streaming on primemediaplus.com. We're getting ready to take on a one-of-a-kind musical journey down memory lane. We're going to be playing some of the best music to come out of the 80s, the 90s, and up until now, with the factor, or rather with the vision, of creating a feel-good factor for you and putting you into the weekend mode. My name is Abongile Zelenzele. It's wonderful to have you. I'm looking forward to interacting with you on the WhatsApp line. That number is 072-567-1567. There, we talk about things that have happened during the course of the week for you. Maybe it was good thing. Maybe it was good things. Maybe it was not so good things. Either way, would love to hear about them. And so that, you know, maybe sharing is caring. In the meantime, I can promise you that the music, the lineup, is designed to deliver what we actually are promising to give you: a relaxed and easy morning to the afternoon. For now, let's let George Michael set the tone.

0: Shaggy with Angel, taking us to 18 after 11 on this 11th day of July. Time is certainly flying by, and things are happening. And all I'd love to know is what is happening on your side of the world. Maybe you've had a fantastic week. Maybe you have not had such a fantastic week. Let's see if we can't turn that frown into a smile, maybe. Abongile Kanzelenzele, that is my name, playing you just the hits on Game Talk. It is what I do. We take a one-of-a-kind musical journey down memory lane, playing you some of the best music to come out of the 80s, the 90s up until now. On the WhatsApp line is where you get to have your say. That number is 072-567-1567. You see what I mean? Devo says, morning, Abongile. Come on now. Did you just say a beautiful summer's day in the middle of winter? Did you mean to say a beautiful sunny day from Devo? No. It's not. You know, last week, or the week before, I was talking about how this winter is not wintering. Literally, I was just walking outside now in my Cape Talk t-shirt. Arms all out. If you go outside now, Debu, people are sweating. I know you think I'm exaggerating, but if you're in City Centre Cape Town, I'm looking for my Greenpoint Studios. Clear blue sky. Table Mountain looks absolutely gorgeous, and you can tell it's going to be one of those hot days. It's a summer's day. I know it's winter, but the best way to describe it would be a summer's day.
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0: It's Dunway with Brendy. You're listening to Just the Hits here on Cape Talk. This is the best station out there. 28 minutes now before we get to 12. Abongile Kanzelenzele playing you Just the Hits. Coming in saying, good morning. How could I get my hands on the Cape Talk t-shirt? I don't know. Well, I'll pass the request. I'll pass the message or the question to the teams that be, and then see what response we get maybe tomorrow or next week. But yeah, thank you so very much for inquiring. Jay saying, loving the music, Abs. Yes, you are indeed correct. It's a summer's day. Yeah, nah. Winter's not wintering this year. 072-567-1567. Do have your say. I'm listening.
1: When the convo is heating up in your town,
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3: 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Even myself as a blind person, when I visit some of the saloon to cut my hair, you'll struggle. So my concern is that we quickly blame the government for not catering for people living with disability. But us, we're failing ourselves.
1: Your opinion matters.
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0: Sean Kingston, Beautiful Girls, 47 after 11. Molo, goeiemôre, dumela. What's the other one? Good morning. What other language? I'm Shane. Which one am I missing? I've said molo, I've said goeiemôre, I've said dumela. I've said sanibingelela. Okay, Zulu, sanibingelela. Yeah, I said good morning. That's about five. I'm missing six. Sign language I don't know how to do. Which other language did I mean? In Vendamos is Nda. Yes, Nda. That's number six. Tsonga. Guys, help here. I've already greeted in six languages. Which are the other ones that I'm missing? And how do you greet in those languages? Oh, come on. Maybe it's your language also. I've done six. I'm missing six. So what's the other six that I've missed? Or maybe let me ask you this. How many languages, in how many South African official languages can you greet? You just need to give me the number. If you can, you can tell me the languages also. I think I've gone for six. Yeah, six. I suppose Sotho and Tswana, if you say dumela. So it's... yeah, dumela and likai. Then into... is it? Okay, I need to be schooled here. I'm counting six so far. How many languages, South African languages, can you greet in? Like, greet, like, proper, like, molo. Hello. Goeiedag. Yeah, bot? 072-567-1567. We're playing music from the 80s, 90s, up until now. All with the hope of creating a feel-good vector for you and putting you into the weekend mode. Wonderful to have you on board. You're listening to Just the Hits. You're on Cape Talk.
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0: This is EWN.
1: Good afternoon, I'm Aurélie Kalinga. Police are now working to establish the origin of the organs discovered at a home in Soweto. Two men were arrested on Thursday in possession of what's believed to be human hearts and lungs. The discovery was made during a crime prevention patrol. Officers also found a hijacked vehicle belonging to the National Health Department being stripped on the premises. Police say they're trying to trace the homeowner. Several civil society groups, including community members and activists, have gathered for a community meeting to discuss the plight of foreign nationals. Some African and South American migrants are also in attendance to strategize around community mobilization against what they describe as growing anti-xenophobic sentiment. Participants represented communities from Saltrivier and Belleville to rural parts of the Western Cape. They say they're united by their deep empathy for the hostility that migrants are facing and a shared concern for the well-being of their communities. Shahid Mohammed is from the International Workers League and is calling for open borders. Former Newcastle Mayor and KwaZulu-Natal Human Settlements MEC Ntuthuko Mahlaba will be laid to rest in Qutu today. President Cyril Ramaphosa granted him a special provincial official funeral. Hundreds of mourners, political leaders and government officials have gathered at Nkande village to bid him farewell. KZN Premier Tami Ntuli and ANC Secretary General Fikile Mbalula are expected to pay tribute during the service. Mahlaba died last week after being struck by a vehicle while jogging. KZN government spokesperson Bongani Gina says the special official funeral is a fitting tribute to Mahlaba's distinguished service to the province and country.
2: The Premier says this is a fitting tribute to a dedicated public servant who served the province with humility, integrity and distinction as an MEC and member of the provincial legislature.
1: A new report by Ratings Africa is painting a worrying picture of the state of South Africa's municipalities. The agency says financial distress is deepening with growing operating deficits and cash shortages threatening service delivery across the country. This comes as National Treasury withheld July for equitable share funding from dozens of municipalities over persistent financial mismanagement. Anelita Fandese has the details.
3: South Africa's municipalities are in increasingly dire financial shape. That's according to Ratings Africa's latest Municipal Financial Sustainability Index, which assessed the financial health of the country's 128 largest municipalities. The report says the combined operating deficit has grown to 39 billion rand, while the collective liquidity shortfall has widened to 129 billion rand, up sharply from 107 billion rand last year. Ratings Africa warns the deterioration is happening at an alarming rate, saying it reflects a systematic failure that is undermining service delivery, infrastructure maintenance, and economic growth. Anelita Fandese, Eyewitness News.
1: And in stories making international headlines, more than 900,000 people have fled their homes in China ahead of a typhoon. Typhoon Bavi is expected to make landfall early tomorrow. Moving to Spain, a wildfire that killed at least 12 people is showing signs of easing today, allowing firefighters to directly attack the flames for the first time. The fires burnt around 6,600 hectares since erupting on Thursday in the southeastern Los Gallardos area, mobilizing hundreds of firefighters and soldiers. In Nigeria, troops killed over 300 members of kidnapping and cattle rustling gangs this week. Troops targeted the gangs in Gumi district in a two-day operation. And the long-awaited new bridge between Canada and the U.S. will open for public use later this month. Canada and Michigan say Geordie Ho International Bridge will be a vital economic link between the two countries, generating billions of dollars in economic activity for decades to come. Earlier this year, U.S. President Donald Trump threatened to fully block the bridge, insisting America had been treated unfairly in its construction and that it should be at least half U.S.-owned, but he's today congratulated and thanked the Canadian government. Gauteng's fine with highs between 18 and 20. Cape Town's also fine with a moderate to fresh southerly to southeasterly, peaking at 19 degrees. The top story in EWN this hour, police are now working to establish the origin of the organs discovered at a home in Soweto.
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4: It is 5 minutes after 12. As we turn things around from morning to afternoon, allow me to say good afternoon, Cape Talk. Welcome to the second hour of this show that is called Just the Hits. My name is Wabongile Kantselentsele. Looking forward to a fantastic hour with you as we sing and dance along to the music. And on 072-567-1567, it is where I'm looking forward to hearing from you on the WhatsApp line. What is happening on your side of the world? What good things are happening to you? And also in this hour, in how many South African languages can you greet? Oh, come on, be honest. I'm looking forward to hearing from that. Nonetheless, let's continue to play some wonderful music.

0: Talking about a revolution. 16 after 12, we are on a one-of-a-kind musical journey. We're going down memory lane, playing you some of the best to come out of the 80s, the 90s, up until now. Tracy Chaplin with Talking About a Revolution. Can you believe me? I have a CD of hers. In fact, it is, if you go into my car right now, Patience. If you don't know what Patience is my car. Bought her back in 2012. We're still together, but showing signs of, it's been a while. You know that car's older than my eldest daughter? And yeah, certainly this year we had some minor, were to do some gear work. So she's got to go. But I was just thinking of the memories I have in that car. You know, all my children grew up with that car. And everything. Yeah, even the CDs that I have, the best of Manhattans, the best of Tracy, the best of ABBA, the best of... I'm just giving you a list so that you can kind of get the feel of what I have. The best of Johnny Clegg, Umbaganga, you'll get a little bit of Kwaito. And I still don't have Bluetooth in that car. There's no Bluetooth. That's how old that car is. You just have a slot in, one CD player. You just put in a CD. You remember those CD shuffling discs you found at the back, at the boot of other cars? Ooh, history. Mm-mm, history. Do you still have CDs? I still have them. Best of Pavarotti. Thinking about that. You know what? And my wife introduced me to a certain individual. I think I might have heard his music before, but she introduced me to a certain individual and with a specific song. And you know, I think I'm going to play you that song. Okay, let me not make it as if it was a surprise. I knew I was going to play you this song, but I'm going to play it coming up shortly. No? Coming up, not just yet. In the meantime, for now, I did promise you we're going to learn how to greet all of us. So the first three we're going to learn is Afrikaans, English, and isiNdebele. By the way, if you ever hear John Matham talking about George, or many other presenters talking about George, George is isiNdebele. So when you greet George, you go, Lochani. Eh? I didn't know. I'm not going to make as if I knew. I didn't know. I'm learning. I've learned today. In isiNdebele, when you greet, you go, Lochani. In English, you say, hello. In Afrikaans, you say, hallo. Okay, you go goeiemôre. In English, you say good morning. In isiNdebele, you say lochani. Ne? We're learning. So that's the first three. We're going to go down the line. By the time we finish today, we're going to know how to greet in each and every language in South Africa. But do you have a CD in your car? Do you still play them?
1: Just the hits. With Abongile Mfele Mfele. On Cape Talk.

0: Trezor with Mount Everest, 30 after 12. Wanda says, you know what? Take a snap poll. How many of us would go to a Tracy Chapman concert if she came to Cape Town? Okay, why not? And if you're just tuning in, it's 30 minutes after 12. You're listening to Just the Hits here on Cape Talk with me, Abongile Kanzelenzele. The reason we're having this, I was just talking about music. You know, we on this show, we take a one-of-a-kind musical journey down memory lane. It's where we allow the music that we're listening to sort of set up some of the memories as to how we got maybe to listen to that song, how that song made us feel at that specific time. And I was mentioning that, you know, in my car, an old car that I got back in 2012, my children were all raised with this car. It's got fond memories, and I suppose because now I've got to sell it, I'm starting to get a bit emotional. I'm not going to lie around that. But I've got a collection of CDs in the car. You know, the best of Manhattan, the best of Johnny Clegg, you know, the best of Tracy Chapman. And it's actually, if you go get into the car now and you press the CD part of it, you'll get Tracy. Sorry, it's all that you get. You know, that's what I'm talking about. So the message that I was just saying, do you still have CDs in your house, in your car? Wanda says, take a snap poll. Let's see. Wanda's already putting, already put up her hand. Me, and most of my friends will go. I know I'd go. So, but what about you? If there was a concert in Cape Town, would you go? That's point one. And then we're also learning how to greet in the different South African languages. In Afrikaans, you say, Uhandet, hello. In English, you're saying, hello, how's it going? Or how are you doing? In Zebele, you say, lochani. Mm-hmm. In isiXhosa, my language, you say, molo. In isiZulu, you say, sawubona. In Sipedi, bare sisotho sa leboha. I don't know what that means, but I see it. You go, thobela or dumela. Ne? So those are the next three. SiXhosa, isiZulu, and Sipedi. And then after the short break, I'm going to play you a song. I'm not going to tell you the name for it, but think Stevie Wonder and Julio Iglesias. And this is how my wife introduced me back in the days to a wonderful CD that's got interesting characters of music. But it was the first time I had this song around, I can't remember the year. It nearly had me in tears. Have a listen to it. It's coming just after this break. I won't tell you what the name for it is. We'll chat for it about it or about it after the next couple of songs.
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It is 48 after 12. Abongile Kadzelenzele playing you just the hits as we played some Devin Lee, Christians, and of course Julio Iglesias featuring Stevie Wonder. Why is that song so important? George asking, what was the title of that, of the last song you played? I think you are talking about either My Love by Julio Iglesias featuring Stevie Wonder, a song that came out in 1988. And it's a song that I'd never heard before. I'd known back in the days The Sun, who sings, you know, songs like I Can Be Your Hero, right? But I never knew the father, who his father was and how relevant or how important he was in music. It was only when my wife introduced me to his music through this song, and the song is called My Love, and the lyrics are something just, it's just beautiful. But it talks about love, saying my love is warmer than a smile. My love gives to every needing child. If anyone should ask you, who's my true love? Tell them my love's true is ever letting all their love come through. Imagine that. Then it goes on to the chorus to say, let my love shine throughout the world, to every mountain top and steeple. Let it be felt by every soul till love's all over. Let it reach out to every heart, to every disenfranchised people. I'm getting emotional now. Till it is present and no more in pain all over. It's a beautiful song. If you haven't heard it before, it's Julio Iglesias with Stevie Wonder. The song was written by Stevie Wonder in those years, but released out in 1988. That's the music. You're listening to Just the Hits. I do apologize. I also get emotional, but that's why we get to this show. We're playing Just the Hits with me, Abongile Kadzelenzele. Hoping you're enjoying every bit of music we're playing.

South African legend Junior Sepuma, Dance. That's the name of the song. Allow the body to do what it does naturally. Let it move from left to right, to the back, to the front. Just dance.

0: This is EWN.
1: Good afternoon, I'm Khumbuzile Tabete. Justice Minister Mamoloko Kubai says complaints against IDEC will be dealt with independently, while NPA boss advocate Endimu Tibi works to ease tensions between the unit and the SAPS. It follows a public standoff between IDEC and the SAPS over investigations involving crime intelligence head Lieutenant General Dumisani Khumalo and other senior officers. Kubai and Mutibi made the comments at the launch of the IDEC Ombudsman offices in Pretoria yesterday. The new oversight body has been established to ensure complaints against the anti-corruption unit are investigated fairly and transparently. Dimakatso Leshoro has more.
2: Mutibi says the dispute between the two agencies does not create positive public perception of law enforcement agencies and must be addressed in the public interest. He says he will be engaging Acting Police Minister Feroz Khachalia on a way forward.
3: We're looking forward that it will be resolved in a manner that takes into account the interest of IDEC and the interest of the SAPS, and above all, the interest of the public.
2: The latest bid comes after IDEC attempted to effect warrants of arrest on two senior SAPS officers. Mutibi says the outcome of these engagements will be reported to Justice Minister Mamoloko Kubai. Kubai says the dispute is undesirable and doesn't bode well for public trust.
4: Don't want to see the repeat of the Scorpion and the police. It's undesirable for our country, for our organization, but for the justice system.
2: Dimakatso Leshoro, Eyewitness News, Pretoria.
1: The ANC in the Western Cape has urged the city of Cape Town to use public land for the benefit of all residents. The call follows a constitutional court ruling that the provincial government failed to adequately address the shortage of affordable housing in the inner city. The ANC says the DA supports development at the expense of under-resourced communities. The party's Jeremiah Dainsma.
5: The city's land is land that's available for everybody. Tafelberg is a concrete example. There's no reason why people from Khayelitsha, Mitchells Plain can't go and live on the Tafelberg site in a social house.
1: The party has also criticized the city following a public protector report that found the municipality failed vulnerable residents by not providing basic services to Langa and Khayelitsha.
5: Government at all levels must be based on the will of the people. It must then also render service to the benefit of the people. Public power must be exercised in such a way that all citizens in the municipalities and the province and national feel that they are part of the intentions of that particular sphere of government.
1: A new report by Ratings Africa is painting a worrying picture of the state of South Africa's municipalities. The agency says financial distress is deepening with growing operating deficits and cash shortages threatening service delivery across the country. This comes as National Treasury withheld equitable share funding for July from dozens of municipalities over persistent financial mismanagement. Annelita Fandese has details.
6: South Africa's municipalities are in increasingly dire financial shape. That's according to Ratings Africa's latest Municipal Financial Sustainability Index, which assessed the financial health of the country's 128 largest municipalities. The report says the combined operating deficit has grown to 39 billion rand, while the collective liquidity shortfall has widened to 129 billion rand, up sharply from 107 billion rand last year. Ratings Africa warns the deterioration is happening at an alarming rate, saying it reflects a systematic failure that is undermining service delivery, infrastructure maintenance, and economic growth. Annelita Fandese, Eyewitness News.
1: The Gauteng Roads and Transport Department is urging minibus, taxi and scholar transport operators to collect their operating licenses before the 14th of August or risk having them cancelled. The department says more than 400 valid licenses remain uncollected despite efforts to clear the backlog. Spokesperson Lisiba Mpia says so far over 2,000 operating licenses have been issued to compliant operators.
7: Since November 2025, the department has prioritized the issuing of operating license in qualifying public transport operators as part of the department's commitment to reducing the backlog and ensuring compliant operators are able to operate legally.
1: And finally, international news, a Qatari delegation is in Iran today to try salvage diplomacy aimed at ending the Middle East war after US President Donald Trump declared the ceasefire over. The visit follows Trump saying talks would continue despite previously labeling them a waste of time. An exchange of fire this week rocked an already fragile agreement that was supposed to help pave the way for a permanent end to the conflict, which broke out in late February. US and Iranian delegations have held one round of direct talks in Switzerland since the signature of the Memorandum of Understanding, as well as indirect negotiations in Qatar. But there has been no sign of diplomatic progress since. A key roadblock to a final deal is the future of the Hormuz Strait, which Iran closed to commercial activity during the war in retaliation for US-Israeli strikes. The waterway is a key conduit for oil and gas exports out of the energy-rich Gulf countries, and its closure has heavily impacted the world economy. Your weather, Gauteng is fine. Your temperatures, Johannesburg at a high of 18, Pretoria 20, and Vereeniging 19. Cape Town is also fine at a high of 19. The top story in EWN this hour, Justice Minister Mamoloko Kubai says complaints against IDEC will be dealt with independently, while NPA boss advocate Andy Mutibi works to ease tensions between the unit and the subs.
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8: A very good afternoon. I'm Tato Moloto. Loftus-Rashford is the place to be this afternoon. The Springboks are back in action against Scotland in the Nations Championship. But it's not just about rugby today. It's also about coach Rassie Erasmus. Today, he coaches the Boks for a record 55th test, moving past Jake White to become the longest-serving Springbok head coach. He has assistant coach Mzwandile Listick on Rassie's milestone.
9: You can't ask for any better man than him, you know, to be able to reach what he's reached with this team, you know. So players and the coaches, I think we are very proud of what he has achieved. It will be special for us to make it a good day for him, you know. One thing that I know about him, he really, really cares about everyone in that team room. He cares about South Africa, you know. So I think him being able to reach the milestone now, something very special.
8: 10 changes to coach Rassie Erasmus' starting 15. Eben Etzebeth and Siya Kolisi is still out. It's raining rugby today in the Nations Championship. Japan and Ireland kicked off about an hour ago, and at halftime, Ireland were leading 19-13. Fiji and England meet just before 4. The final game of the night has Argentina and Wales. Meanwhile, the FIFA World Cup semi-final picture is starting to take shape. Spain becoming the second team to book their place in the last 4 after edging Belgium 2-1 to set up a blockbuster showdown with France on Tuesday night. The remaining semi-finals will be decided tonight. Norway taking on England in the first quarter-final at 11 this evening. Norway boss Ståle Solbakken has rotated his attacking options throughout the tournament, and the man has explained his thinking behind the selection on the wing.
10: We can use several different kind of wingers in our team. We can use a physical ally, one like Sørloth, but and maybe a speedy one, a good one against one, like Nusa. And then we may, Bob and Sheldrup are more combination players. It's a question, how do you see the game? How do you think it develop? What will be the difference between the first and second half? Where is the spaces for the opposition team? Where are the weaknesses and the strength?
8: And whether you feel Argentina should still be in this World Cup or not, it doesn't matter, because they are. Switzerland they face tomorrow morning at 3 a.m. In tennis, Centre Court is guaranteed a first-time Wimbledon champion today. Czech stars Karolina Muschova and Linda Noshkova swap friendship for rivalry as they battle for the women's singles title. The pair have shared the court as doubles partners before, but this afternoon it's every woman for herself with the maiden Grand Slam title on the line. First ball set to be served at 5 p.m. Tomorrow in the men's final, we see top 2 seed Yannick Sinner and Alexander Zverev face off. Tato Moloto, Eyewitness News Sport.
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12: It is 10 after 1 on this 11th day of July of 2026. I did say earlier on, it is a beautiful summer's day. It is winter, but my goodness, Cape Town is just showing off. And I know that many of you will be taking advantage of this beautiful day. What's the weather like on your side of the world? Would love to hear from you. My name is Abongile Zelenzele, playing you just the hits here on Cape Talk. 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We're taking a one-of-a-kind musical journey down memory lane. If you have just tuned in, do not worry, because the time for celebrations has come. It is where on 072-567-1567, you can send a text or a voice note wishing a loved one a happy birthday or a happy anniversary or whatever it is that they're celebrating. And to ensure that this day is special, we are playing your number ones at one. That's right. We're playing music all coming from a specific year. The question is, after listening to the next six songs in a row, because we're celebrating birthdays, we're celebrating anniversary, we're celebrating promotions, and we're celebrating new jobs, we celebrate new things, I'm going to play you six songs. I wonder if, from listening to the next six songs, can you guess the year that your number ones at one are coming from? 072-567-1567. That's the number. Let's play the game. Let's play music.

Kansas, where the man says it's gonna be coming down all night. I hope you're warm and tight, honey. If you're feeling alone, baby, just get on the phone and talk to me. Just get on the phone, honey.

It is 22 minutes before we get to the top of the hour, 38 after 1, depending how you like your time being read to you. Abongile Kanzelenzele, that is my name, playing you your number ones at one on the show that we call Just the Hits on Game Talk. Madonna in the Groove also played you some Cafe Society, Obits, Petit Cheval, Yvonne Chaka Chaka, and Mike and the Mechanics, bringing up your six in a row. The question that I had for you was...

0: And he's saying, "Hello, Abs. Ah, the song, Life is Life. It's the ultimate pick-me-up. Thanks for that." I was talking about the song from Opus, Life is Life is Life. Also, Finlay saying, no, this one was earlier on. This, where did this come from? This one comes from Wiggle, who says, "Ah, I wanna." And I'm thinking it also has to do with that Life is Life, saying, "Calm now, player. I'm not going to lie to you. Aish Mara, you are taking a fossil back in time. Loving it, shame. Then it was only men and women." Nowadays, you must be careful what you say. And, you know, talking about being careful what you say. So I do a lot of emceeing, and I still have a, according to the times, a nasty habit of saying ladies and gentlemen, which is dicey. Okay, we're still playing just the hits on Cape Talk, but indeed the year you are looking for is 1985. Talking about 1985, the next song or the next game we're playing, it is Know Your Music. This is where I read you the lyrics of a verse of a song. You then come back to me with what you think is the name of the song. Now think back to 1985. In the hair of mullets and flowing hair and bright and colorful jackets puffed up on the shoulders. And then this guy, this group guy, goes on and says, "Go now, don't look back. We've drawn the line, move on. It's no good to go back in time. I'll never find another girl like you. For happy endings, it takes two. We're fire and ice, the dream won't come true." Nearly sang it. I'm not going to sing it. What is the name of this song? 072-567-1567. You're streaming live on primemediaplus.com. Good to have you on board.
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0: when the introduction of the calculator. 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

0: 1985 is the year. Power Station with Some Like It Hot. That being said, we're pushing through. I want to find out from you as we play the game Know Your Music. What is the name of the song that has the following lyrics? Go now, don't look back. We've drawn the line. Move on. It's no good to go back in time. I'll never find another girl like you. For happy endings, it takes two. We're fire and ice. Saying we're fire and ice. Hey, why have you run from me? The dream won't come true. Yeah. Go now, don't look back. We've drawn the line. Move on. It's no good to go back in time. I'll never find another girl like you. For happy endings, it takes two. Where fire and ice, the dream won't come true. The song came out in 1985. Whether it was a cover or an original, that's a whole different story altogether. So you can tell me the name of the song. If you want, you can even tell me the name of the artist.
1: It's number ones at one on Cape Talk.

Gillian Lennon, Too Late for Goodbyes. It's time for me to give you an answer to the song. The lyrics go as such. Go now, don't look back. We've drawn the line. Move on. It's no good to go back in time. I'll never find another girl like you. For happy endings, it takes two. We are fire and ice. The dream won't come true. Coming in on the WhatsApp line, 0725671567. Sarah says, it's Sarah by Toto. Sarah in Weinberg. I see what you did there, Sarah. Rolf says it's Sarah. Colin says it's Sarah. Sarah, well done. It is Sarah, but it is by Starship. That's how we finish this hour. I'll see you just after this Eyewitness News.

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1: Good afternoon. I'm Khumbuzile Thabete. South African and British authorities are preparing to begin extradition proceedings against a man accused of murdering three members of his family in the United Kingdom. Ndodana Mkhanyisi Chuma was arrested by South African police in Johannesburg last night with the assistance from Interpol after fleeing Britain days before the bodies were discovered. The victims, 42-year-old Nothabo Zandile Chuma and her daughters, 15-year-old Natalie and 5-year-old Nala, were found dead at a home in Great Denham, Bedfordshire, on Monday. Chuma, a British citizen of Zimbabwean origin, is expected to appear in a South African court on Monday. Ngoskhona Malinga Mnisi reports.
2: After leaving the United Kingdom through Heathrow Airport on a British passport on the 4th of July, Ndodana Mkhanyisi Chuma is now in the custody of South African police. Detective Inspector Lee Martin of Bedfordshire Police says the investigation has moved swiftly with support from the National Crime Agency, Interpol, and authorities in both South Africa and Zimbabwe.
3: Mark Chuma left the country on Saturday, flying to Dubai and then on to Johannesburg. He then crossed from South Africa and then into Zimbabwe. We now know, since the previous media statement on Wednesday, he travelled from Zimbabwe to South Africa.
2: British authorities say their thoughts remain with the family and loved ones of Zandile, Natalie and Nala, as well as everyone affected by the tragedy. South African police have confirmed that the required legal and extradition processes will now proceed in cooperation with UK authorities. Khona Malinga Mnisi, Eyewitness News.
1: Justice Minister Mamoloko Kubai says complaints against IDEC will be dealt with independently, while NPA boss advocate Endimu Tibi works to ease tensions between the unit and the SAPS. It follows a public standoff between IDEC and the SAPS over investigations involving crime intelligence head Lieutenant General Dumisani Khumalo and other senior officers. Kubai and Mutibi made the comments at the launch of the IDEC Ombudsman offices in Pretoria yesterday. The new oversight body has been established to ensure complaints against the anti-corruption unit are investigated fairly and transparently. Dimaka Zolishoro has more.
4: Mutibi says the dispute between the two agencies does not create positive public perception of law enforcement agencies and must be addressed in the public interest. He says he will be engaging Acting Police Minister Feroz Kachalia on a way forward.
5: We're looking forward that it be resolved in a manner that takes into account the interest of IDEC and the interest of the SAPS, and above all, the interest of the public.
4: The latest bit comes after IDEC attempted to effect warrants of arrest on two senior SAPS officers. Mutibi says the outcome of these engagements will be reported to Justice Minister Mamoloko Kubai. Kubai says the dispute is undesirable and doesn't bode well for public trust.
6: Don't want to see the repeat of the Scorpion and the police. It's undesirable for our country, for our organization, but for the justice system.
4: Dimakato Leshoro, Eyewitness News, Pretoria.
1: The African National Congress in the Western Cape has urged the city of Cape Town to use public land for the benefit of all residents. The call follows a constitutional court ruling that the provincial government fails to adequately address the shortage of affordable housing in the inner city. The ANC says the DA supports development at the expense of under-resourced communities. The party's Jeremiah Dainsma.
7: The city's land is land that's available for everybody. Tafelberg is a concrete example. There's no reason why people from Khayelitsha, Mitchells Plain can't go and live on the Tafelberg site in a social house.
1: The party has also criticized the city following a public protector report that found the municipality failed vulnerable residents by not providing basic services to Langa and Khayelitsha.
7: Government at all levels must be based on the will of the people. It must then also render service to the benefit of the people. Public power must be exercised in such a way that all citizens in the municipalities and the province and national feel that they are part of the intentions of that particular sphere of government.
1: The Gauteng Roads and Transport Department is urging minibus, taxi and scholar transport operators to collect their operating licenses before the 14th of August or risk having them cancelled. The department says more than 400 valid licenses remain uncollected despite efforts to clear the backlog. Spokesperson Lisiba Mpia says so far over 2,000 operating licenses have been issued to compliant operators.
0: Since November 2025, the department has prioritized the issuing of operating license in qualifying public transport operators as part of the department's commitment to reducing the backlog and ensuring compliant operators are able to operate legally.
1: Your weather, Gauteng is fine. Your temperatures, Johannesburg at a high of 18, Pretoria 20 and Vereeniging 19. Cape Town is also fine at a high of 19. The top story in EWN this hour, South African and British authorities are preparing to begin extradition proceedings against a man accused of murdering three members of his family in the United Kingdom.
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9: A very good afternoon. I'm Tato Mulato. We start with news just in. South African football has been rocked by heartbreaking news. It has been reported that Bafana Bafana and Mamelodi Sundowns midfielder Jaden Adams has passed away at the age of 25. The news was confirmed just moments ago, sending shockwaves through the local football fraternity. Adams has established himself as one of the country's brightest midfield talent, and starting for both Sundowns and Bafana Bafana, tributes are already beginning to pour in for the gifted midfielder, whose death comes just weeks after representing South Africa at the 2026 FIFA World Cup. Details around his passing are not clear yet, but more information is expected to be released. Meanwhile, the show goes on at the 2026 FIFA World Cup with two spots left in the semi-finals. Now Norway and England at 11 p.m. but Argentina taking on Switzerland at 3 a.m. on Sunday morning. Back home, a new look Springbok side has plenty to prove when they face Scotland at Loftus-Versfeld just before 6 tonight. Rassie Erasmus has made a whopping 10 changes to his starting 15 following last week's win over England at Ellis Park. And I don't know about you, but I did have some questions about whether this reshuffled lineup has enough experience or not. Concern that standing captain Peter Steff de Tooy does not have, though, saying that the Springboks depth has been built over several seasons and every single player selected has earned that jersey.
10: No, it doesn't put any pressure on me. It actually gives me more excitement. If you look at the younger guys or the guys with less caps, I remember myself being there. You go on the field and you've got that excitement, and that's the thing. If you play for the Springboks and you go out to play in Loftus, especially in Scotland, you've got so much excitement, you've got energy, and you want to prove a point. And a guy that really wants to prove a point is sometimes a dangerous guy as well.
9: Live at Loftus right now, though, are the South African ladies, who are 7-for-7 with the United States. It's also raining rugby in the Nations Championship. Fiji and England meeting each other just before 4, while the final game of the night is Argentina and Wales. In tennis, the smell of grass is in the air at Wimbledon. There will be no favours in centre court today, as close friends Karolina Muschova and Linda Noshkova put their relationship aside as they go head-to-head for the final glory. One match, one championship, one career defining moment, and Linda Noshkova's first final.
11: I think I'm playing great tennis. It's always when I feel good and relaxed off court. It's probably when it shows the most on court. You know, at this stage, like I said, everybody has the level. It's just the small percent that makes the biggest difference. So I feel like I'm using my game style on grass a lot, and it's paying off.
9: Finally, bad news for Marco Bezzecchi. The man will miss the German Grand Prix and sprint after sustaining a broken left collarbone during a crash in qualifying. Tato Mulato, Eyewitness News Sport.
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12: 9 after 2, that is your time on this Saturday afternoon. It is this 11th day of July. You are on 567 on the AM frequency with me, Abongile Kanzelenzele. We continue taking this one-of-a-kind musical journey down memory lane. If you know by now, or if you've been part of the show before, you'll know by now that it's time for us to play the warm-up round to the brain teaser that's going to be coming up later on. Last week was dismal for me, and so this week I'm hoping I'll return to the throne. In doing so, we got to warm up your brain, because I want to know how you say, or how do you greet in Siswati in South Africa? What do you say? So to greet in sign language, you have a gentle wave with the dominant hand, or making the H sign by pointing the index and middle fingers and tapping them against the chin. In Tsonga, you would say Asheni, Abusheni. In Venda, you will say Nda. But in Siswati, how do you say hello, hi, or how do you greet in Siswati? 072-5671-567.

0: We're just talking about beautiful music. Coming in, it's Brandy and Mace with Sitting Up in My Room. 24 after 2. I want to find out from you at home. You know that we've got 12 official languages in South Africa. And if you are greeting in Tsonga, you'll say Afsheni. If you are greeting in Venda, you'll say Nda or Ah. If you are greeting in sign language, you'll have a gentle wave with the dominant hand or make the H sign by pointing the index and middle fingers and tapping them against the chin. But what do you say in Siswati when you are greeting? 072-567-1567. Let's play music.
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0: movie Coyote Ugly, one of the best movies if you've seen it when it first came out. It was just one of those you can enjoy with good friends. Abongile Ganzelenzele playing you just the hits on Cape Talk. Looking forward to hearing from you as we finish off with our game. The game is called A Warm Up Round. I wanted to find out from you at home. In Siswati, how do you say hello? How do you greet in Siswati in South Africa as another official language? Knowing that in Tonga you say Abjeni, in Venda you say Nda. In sign language, you do a gentle wave with the dominant hand, or you make an H sign by pointing the index and middle fingers and tapping them against the chin. So how do you say hello or greetings in Siswati? Coming in on the WhatsApp line, it's Jay coming in at Abs. I'm going to admit, I googled it. Sawubona. Michelle coming in saying, morning. Okay. And this one is coming in from Sabelo saying Sawubona. Well done. Thank you for playing.
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0: Rubber Duck with It's All Right. You're listening to Just the Hits. You are on Cave Talk. My name is Abongile Nzelenzele. This is the fourth and last hour of the show. We only left with about 20 minutes, which means it's time for you and I to play the brain teaser for today. How this works is that I am going to read you the brain teaser today. You will then come back to me on the WhatsApp line. That is 072-567-1567 with what you think is the correct answer to the brain teaser. If the majority of the messages coming in are correct, you win. Simple as that. If they're incorrect, I win. If there's no answer at all, it means you don't know. Therefore, I win. If it's a draw, status quo remains. You continue to be queens and kings of Riddlin. Savvy? All right. Today's brain teaser, I had after another crushing defeat last Saturday and Sunday, I found myself walking to Knysna. It was there in the garden route in one of the forests that I saw a pine tree speaking to me. Its leaves formed the brain teaser that you shall have today. For indeed, it is in nature that we find treasure. Oh, God. I'm not doing that again. You can rest assured I was doing the evil laugh. Here we go. Here's the brain teaser for today. I can build a castle, but I'm not a brick. I can buy you time, but I'm not a clock. I need no translations, yet I am understood everywhere. I can grow or become smaller, depending on how you treat me. Some have me, and some would love to have me. I have no legs, yet I make the world go around. Go round. What am I? I'll read it one last time. I can build a castle, but I'm not a brick. I can buy you time, but I'm not a clock. I need no translation, yet I understand. I'm understood everywhere. I can grow or become smaller, depending on how you treat me. Some have me, and some would love to have me. I have no legs, yet I make the world go round. What am I? 072-567-1567.
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0: Are you still listening to Just the Hits? Are you on Game Talk? Are you enjoying the music? Playing you Just the Hits, hoping that you are enjoying every minute of the music. As we continue to play the songs, we're playing the brain teaser for the day, and I wanted to find out from you at home if you know the answer to this one. I can build a castle, but I am not a brick. I can buy you time, but I am not a clock. I need no translation yet. I am understood everywhere. I can grow or become smaller depending on how you treat me. Some have me, and some would love to have me. I have no legs, yet I make the world go round. What am I? 072-5671-567.
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0: Hold the line. Almost like a movie, isn't it? Abogile Gadzelezele playing you just the hits here on Game Talk. Looking forward to hearing from you at home. How are you doing? How's time treating you? As we continue to play just the hits, I'm sitting here. I'm thinking to myself, can I get the WhatsApp messages? Thank you very much. Got a couple of voice notes, which I'm hoping are going to come through. All right, thank you. I think the first message that came in is from Mbume. But we shall see. We shall see. Also, I've got Manda. Manda coming in. Yes, and then, okay. All right. And, all right. So the last message I have coming in here is from Margaret. And the brain teaser is as simple as this. I can build a castle, but I am not a brick. I can buy time, but I'm not a clock. I need no translation, yet I am understood everywhere. I can grow or become smaller, depending on how you treat me. Some have me, and some would love to have me. I have no legs, yet I make the world go round. What am I? 072-567-1567. Coming in on the WhatsApp line, as I've mentioned earlier on, the one message that I do have, it is from... This one is from Manda. Manda says, it's money. Gets bigger and smaller as you use it. Can build castles. I don't have much of it. Thank you, Amanda. Dave Marcus says, a good idea. Okay. Debo says, it's money. Yeah. Margaret says, Abungile, afternoon. No. It's just an answer for this one. This one is not for me. And then Sandy says, I am love. Okay. Can we hear the voice notes? I believe the voice notes are from Marcel and Amanda. Okay.
1: Afternoon, Abongile. The riddle, it's you. I am sand. Sand. Earth. Thanks, Mpume Milnerton.
2: Oh! Hey, Abo. Marcel from Bassano del Grappa in Italy. So, in my humble opinion, I'm going to say it's love. Love makes the world go round. Love grows or shrinks as you treat it. I don't know. My guess. Ciao.
0: Thank you so
3: much. Money, money, money. It's so funny. Makes the world go round. Yeah.
0: That was from Mandy, eh? Yeah. Mandy is feeling it. So, I can build a castle, but I'm not a brick. I can buy you time, but I am not a clock. I need no translation, yet I am understood everywhere. Everywhere. I can grow or become smaller, depending on how you treat me. Some have me, and some would love to have me. I have no legs, yet I make the world go round. What am I? The answer that I was looking for, I think Amanda got it right. It is indeed money. Money, money, money, money. Therefore, I think it's 3-2-1. I am a winner today. Give me my music. The answer I was looking for. In fact, no, Debo also got it right. So it's 3-2, not 3-1. Thank you for playing along. The answer that I was looking for was money. All hail King Abs.

It's Adam and Daniel Barone with Say What You Want. That's how we finish the show today. I will see you again tomorrow between 11 and 3 p.m. From my side, and as always, do stay blessed. Cape Talk.

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1: Good afternoon. I'm Khumbuzile Thabete. Tributes are pouring in following the death of Bafana Bafana and Mamelodi Sundowns midfielder Jaden Adams. The South African Football Association has confirmed the 25-year-old's passing. Adams recently wore the national colours at the FIFA World Cup and was regarded as one of the country's most promising midfielders. More details are to follow in our bulletins and that of our sports colleagues. The man accused of murdering three members of his family in the United Kingdom, Ndodana Mkhanyisi Chuma, is expected to appear in a South African court on Monday. Chuma, a British citizen of Zimbabwean origin, was arrested by SAPS in Johannesburg last night with the assistance from Interpol after fleeing Britain days before the bodies were discovered. The victims, 42-year-old Nothabo Zandile Chuma and her daughters, 15-year-old Natalie and 5-year-old Nala, were found dead at their home in Bedfordshire on Monday. South African and British authorities say they're preparing for Chuma's extradition, as Nkosikhona Malinga Mnisi reports.
2: After leaving the United Kingdom through Heathrow Airport on a British passport on the 4th of July, Ndodana Mkhanyisi Chuma is now in the custody of South African police. Detective Inspector Lee Martin of Bedfordshire Police says the investigation has moved swiftly with support from the National Crime Agency, Interpol, and authorities in both South Africa and Zimbabwe.
3: Mark Chuma left the country on Saturday, flying to Dubai and then on to Johannesburg. He then crossed from South Africa and then into Zimbabwe. We now know, since the previous media statement on Wednesday, he travelled from Zimbabwe to South Africa.
2: British authorities say their thoughts remain with the family and loved ones of Zandile, Natalie and Nala, as well as everyone affected by the tragedy. South African police have confirmed that the required legal and extradition processes will now proceed in cooperation with UK authorities. Nkosikhona Malinga Mnisi, Eyewitness News.
1: Housing Assembly activist Kenneth Matlawe has dismissed calls by March and March for undocumented migrants to return to their home countries and fix the problems there. Matlawe made the comments during a meeting in Salt River, Cape Town. The Housing Assembly African Inclusion Coalition and civic organization Siyafana Sonke met to plan an anti-xenophobia mobilization campaign. Matlawe elaborates.
4: If we are saying that those countries must be fixed, why are we not starting to say that what is the hand of South Africa in the underdevelopment of these countries? Because South Africa is part of the BRICS bank. South Africa is the president of SADC. So why is South Africa not intervening? We are sitting on the African Parliament. Go there and fix.
1: Matlawe says South African-born corporations are extracting wealth from other African countries and migrants coming to South Africa are simply following the money.
4: MTN is a South African multinational company because it's also in other African countries. So now when there's people who are displaced by the land that MTN now is businesses built outside of South Africa, those people who got displaced, if they run after the money, the same money that displaced them, they will come directly to South Africa.
1: Staying in the Western Cape, the ANC says mayoral candidates for five key municipalities will be interviewed by the party's national leadership. While the party plans to contest all 416 wards in that province, it's identified Saldanha Bay, George, the city of Cape Town, Drakenstein and Stellenbosch as central to its local government strategy. ANC Provincial Secretary Jeremiah Tainsma says its election message is simple. Municipalities must work for all residents.
5: Our message is unequivocal. The people of the Western Cape deserve a government that governs for all, not for a privileged few. They deserve accountable leadership, constitutional governance, safer communities, quality education, clean administration and an economy that creates opportunities for everyone.
1: Tainsma says while the ANC aims to unseat the DA in municipalities across that province, it's equally focused on growing its support base and strengthening its presence in communities.
5: While increasing the voter base of the ANC in order to restore a progressive, people-centered government that places the interests of communities above propaganda, privilege and political spin. Together with our people of this province, we will build a Western Cape that is truly belongs to all who live in it.
1: And finally, Johannesburg City Power's general manager, Qhakazile Mathebula, has been named among this year's Energy Top 50 Pan-African Female Leaders in Energy. Mathebula is recognized for her contribution to innovation, energy security, and the transformation of Africa's electricity sector. City Power says the honor reflects her leadership in driving strategic planning, energy procurement, and the integration of new technologies. Mathebula says the recognition reflects the collective efforts of the utilities team and their commitment to building a modern, resilient, and sustainable energy future.
6: I hope this inspires more young women to pursue careers in engineering, energy, and leadership, because their commitment is essential to shaping Africa's future. I'd like to thank AOW Energy, my colleagues, and everyone who has supported my journey. I remain committed to serving the people of Johannesburg and advancing the energy sector across our continent.
1: Your weather, Gauteng is fine with temperatures. Johannesburg at a high of 18, Pretoria 20, Vereeniging 19. Cape Town is fine at a high of 19. The top story in EWN this hour, tributes are pouring in following the death of Bafana Bafana and Mamelodi Sundowns midfielder Jaden Adams.
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7: A very good afternoon. I'm Tato Mulato. We start at Loftus-Versfeld, where New Look Springbok has plenty to prove this afternoon when they face Scotland in Pretoria just before 6. Rassie Erasmus has made 10 changes to his starting 15 following last week's win over England. And with just under 3 hours left before kickoff time, our EWN Sports reporter Lennox Wasara is at Loftus for us. Lennox, no Siakolisi, no Eben Etzebeth for Rassie today. Also 10 changes. Should we be worried about the experience in the Springbok side? How are things looking in Pretoria?
8: It's also, yeah, no, look, no Siakolisi, of course, but what we do have right now is the Springbok women who are taking on the USA in their second and final test match in their two-match series. They're currently playing and plays on the way here at Loftus, and it's been so much tougher for the side. The Springbok women, compared to last week's performance, they've struggled a little bit, they've been a little bit wobbly. Mabula Lacha and her side have spent long periods under pressure here and went into the break trailing 14-12. Alicia Aries kept the South Africans in the contest with a late first-half tie. But now play continues in the second half, and it started with a disappointing, on a disappointing note, with the hosts obviously letting go of an early try there, allowing the USA to cross over to extend their advantage. And as things stand now, Tato, we have 20 minutes to play, and the Springbok women trail 21-12, as the visitors are on course to hopefully level the series if the patch continues in this fashion. Lennox Wasana, Eyewitness to Sport.
7: Meanwhile, in football, the race for SAFA's top job is heating up, with nominations closing on the 29th of July. Presidential hopeful Sandy Lozungu says his campaign is focused on bringing unity back to South African football ahead of the association's elections.
9: We'll emerge triumphant come 12th of September. We are very clear that the following day, SAFA needs to be more united than ever before. So our conduct must be the conduct that enhance the prospect for a more unified SAFA. People say for the longest time, SAFA has been scoring own goals. It's now the time that we kick the ball in the right direction.
7: Staying with the South African Football Association, they too have confirmed the passing of Bafana Bafana and Mamelodi Sundowns midfielder Jaden Adams. He passed away at the age of 25. The talented midfielder had become a key figure for both club and country, representing South Africa at the recent 2026 FIFA World Cup. Meanwhile, the show goes on in that 2026 FIFA World Cup. Two spots left in the semi-finals. Norway facing England at 11 p.m. before Argentina take on Switzerland at 3 a.m. on Sunday morning. Over to the land of strawberries and cream, the Wimbledon women's final today will have Karolina Muschova as well as Linda Noskova. Muschova explaining how playing on grass has been like for her.
10: When I was a kid in Czech, you play on the clay. Then once you get on the tour and get that ranking, you play most of the time on the hard court. So I think on the grass, I didn't play that many matches overall until this year, I would say. I'd say I'm pretty adaptive, that I can adapt to to all the surfaces, and I like them all because you can, you know, you can use all different kind of type of game and weapons.
7: First ball being served just before six. Tomorrow's men's final will see top two seed Jannik Sinner and Alexander Zverev face off. Tato Moloto, Eyewitness News Sport.
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2: An email arrived from my mum's email account. 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I promise to pay back as soon as I get it. 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She got back to me and said, yes, I'm absolutely fine. Oh dear, think I've been hacked. There we go. And I should just say, I was never going to send any money. If you know the relationship between me and my mother, she's the one sending me money. It's never vice versa. I can promise you that now.
0: Weekend Breakfast with Sarah Jane Macquarie King. 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
7: I think Zuma is undermining us because it's with a fugitive, that is Ajit Gupta. I remember a certain guy called Floyd Schwam. He did the same visiting Bushir while he was with MK Party. And guess what happened when he came back? They remove him. I'm waiting to see if Zuma himself will fire himself because that's a disgrace what he did.
0: So go ahead and give us a call on 021-446-0567.
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0: Stellenbosch FC, where he came through the club's academy to become its first graduate to sign a professional contract in August 2020. He went on to make 139 appearances for the Cape Winelands club, helping them lift the 2023 Carling knockout before completing his move to Mamelodi Sundowns in January 2025. In Pretoria, he continued to flourish, adding a Betway Premiership title and a CAF Champions League crown to his honours within 2 years. Sports Minister Gayton McKenzie, in a statement, says the cause of Jaden's passing has not yet been confirmed and has appealed to members of the media and the public to exercise restraint and compassion and to refrain from speculation. Or see Khona Malingamnisi Eyewitness News.
1: Meanwhile, rugby player 20-year-old Lukobo Bibo Makwedini has passed away after collapsing during a training session with his French club. The former SA under 18 and Wynberg Boys High player died of a heat stroke in France. Housing Assembly activist Kenneth Matlawe has dismissed calls by March and March for undocumented migrants to return to their home countries and fix the problems there. Matlawe made the comments during a meeting in Salt River, Cape Town. The Housing Assembly, African Inclusion Coalition and civic organization Siafana Sonke met to plan an anti-xenophobia mobilization campaign. Matlawe elaborates.
2: If we are saying that those countries must be fixed, why are we not starting to say that what is the hand of South Africa in the underdevelopment of these countries? Because South Africa is part of the BRICS bank. South Africa is the president of SADC. So why is South Africa not intervening? We are sitting on the African Parliament. Go there and fix.
1: Matlawe says South African-born corporations are extracting wealth from other African countries and migrants coming to South Africa are simply following the money.
2: MTN is a South African multinational company because it's also in other African countries. So now when there's people who are displaced by the land that MTN now is businesses built outside of South Africa, those people who got displaced, if they run after the money, the same money that displaced them, they will come directly to South Africa.
1: Staying in the Western Cape, the ANC says mayoral candidates for 5 key municipalities will be interviewed by the party's national leadership. While the party plans to contest all 416 wards in that province, it's identified Saldanha Bay, George, the city of Cape Town, Drakenstein and Stellenbosch as central to its local government strategy. ANC Provincial Secretary Jeremiah Tainswa says its election message is simple. Municipalities must work for all residents.
3: Our message is unequivocal. The people of the Western Cape deserve a government that governs for all, not for a privileged few. They deserve accountable leadership, constitutional governance, safer communities, quality education, clean administration, and an economy that creates opportunities for everyone.
1: Tainswa says while the ANC aims to unseat the DA in municipalities across the province, it's equally focused on growing its support base and strengthening its presence in communities.
3: While increasing the voter base of the ANC in order to restore a progressive, people-centered government that places the interests of communities above propaganda, privilege and political spin. Together with our people of this province, we will build a Western Cape that is truly belongs to all who live in it.
1: And finally, police in the Northwest have launched a manhunt following a cash-in-transit robbery yesterday at Olympia Park in Rustenburg. Officials say around 10 armed suspects allegedly rammed a cash van, opened fire and used explosives to access the cash compartment before fleeing with an undisclosed amount of cash. Police spokesperson Adele Myberg.
4: A multidisciplinary team comprising of the Directorate for Priority Crime Investigation, which is the Hawks, the Local Criminal Record Center, Tactical Response Team, Explosive Unit, Detectives, Visible Crime Intelligence Unit, Crime Intelligence, the SAPS Air Wing, drone operators and private security partners were activated immediately. The investigation is ongoing and no arrests have been made.
1: Your weather, Gauteng is fine. Your temperatures, Johannesburg at a high of 18, Pretoria 20 and Vereeniging 19. Cape Town is fine at a high of 19. The top story in EWM this hour, Cape Town police have opened an inquest into the death of Bafana Bafana and Mamelodi Sundowns midfielder Jaden Adams.
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7: A very good afternoon. I'm Tato Moloto. The Springbok women have gone down 26-19 to the United States at Loftus Versfeld as the visitors leveled the two test series at one apiece. Attention now turns to the big match. Springbok men, who are less than 2 hours away from their second nations championship test against Scotland, also at Loftus Versfeld, is our EWN Sports reporter Lennox Wasara. Lennox, how's the build-up looking like?
8: Hi, Tato. The atmosphere is building up nicely at Loftus Versfeld. I'm standing next to the bus. You can hear the fans. The players getting off the bus now. It's certainly getting electric. Rati Rasmus out here now is getting a warm welcome from the fans. He's out to make history as well. He's going to be the most the coach with the record of 55 tests that he's had as a head coach. So it's a big night for him. And some of the big boys coming off the field, off the bus, I should say. And they'll be ready now to get into their warm-ups. And they'll be ready to take on a tricky Scottish side. As you know, that South Africa will be led by Peter Seb de Toit. He just got off the bus now, and the fans, again, are making their voices heard as he walks into the stadium here at Loftus Versfeld. So it is the boys look focused, they look excited, and we are set for what will be an exciting game of rugby here at Loftus in Pretoria. Lennox Nosara, Eyewitness in Sport.
7: 10 changes to coach Rassie Erasmus' starting lineup. No Sia, no Eben Etzebeth. However, Peter Steph Tatoe stepping in as coach. Staying with rugby, though.
9: You talk a lot of nonsense with your mouth.
10: With your mouth.
9: Things going down, we go south.
10: We go south.
9: There's a lady, her name Felicia.
10: Felicia.
9: She's very hot. Ouya, she's
10: hot. Ouya, she's hot.
7: That is the viral video of former SA under 18 prop Lukobo Makwetini, who collapsed and died after training session with French club AC Bezero on Friday. At just 20 years old, this was Bebo's most viral video. Makwetini taken to hospital after he fell ill at the end of the morning session. For as far as football is concerned, the race for SAFA's top job is heating up, with nominations closing at the end of this month. The presidential hopeful Sandy Lazungu, who by the way is the president of AmaZulu FC, his campaign is focused on bringing unity back to South African football, he says, ahead of the association's elections.
11: We'll emerge triumphant come 12th of September. We are very clear that the following day, SAFA needs to be more united than ever before. So our conduct must be the conduct that enhances the prospect for a more unified SAFA. People say for the longest time, SAFA has been scoring own goals. It's now the time that we kick the ball in the right direction.
7: Sounds confident, the man. Moving to the 2026 FIFA World Cup, two spots in the semi-finals are left. Norway could make history if they beat England at 11 tonight, while Argentina are still looking as good as far as the title defense is concerned. They, in the morning of Sunday at 3 a.m., take on Switzerland. Domestically, Man City announced 17-year-old winger Jeremy Monga from Leicester City on a five-year deal. Over to the land of strawberries and cream, the Wimbledon women's final today will have Karolina Muschova as well as Linda Noskova. Muschova explaining how playing on grass has been for her.
12: When I was a kid and in Czech, you play on the clay. Then once you get on the tour and get that ranking, you play most of the time on the hard court. So I think on the grass, I didn't play that many matches overall until this year, I would say. I'd say I'm pretty adaptive, that I can adapt to all the surfaces, and I like them all because you can, you know, you can use all different kind of type of game and weapons.
7: Finally, Marc Marquez took victory in the German Grand Prix sprint race, with brother Alex and Fabio coming second and third respectively. Tato Moloto, Eyewitness News Sport.
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1: Good afternoon. I'm Khumbuzile Tabete. Cape Town police are investigating the death of Bafana Bafana and Mamelodi Sundowns midfielder Jaden Adams. Adams' body was found at a house in Military Road in Scotchcliff. The South African Football Association has confirmed his passing. 2 weeks ago, he was mourning the passing of his 72-year-old grandmother, Mariana Adams, a day before the Bafana game against the Czech Republic at the Atlanta Stadium. Nkosikhona Malinga Mnisi has more.
2: The second half, we came out with everything. I started getting tired, and yeah, that's where we created our chances.
3: Regarded widely as one of the country's brightest young football talents, Jaden Adams is no more at just 25 years of age. Messages of condolence continue to pour in with the football community, remembering Adams for his talent, dedication and contribution to South African football. Jaden's football journey began at Stellenbosch FC, where he came through the club's academy to become its first graduate to sign a professional contract in August 2020. He went on to make 139 appearances for the Cape Winelands club, helping them lift the 2023 Carling knockout before completing his move to Mamelodi Sundowns in January 2025. In Pretoria, he continued to flourish, adding a Betway Premiership title and a CAF Champions League crown to his honours within 2 years. Sports Minister Gayton McKenzie, in a statement, says the cause of Jaden's passing has not yet been confirmed and has appealed to members of the media and the public to exercise restraint and compassion and to refrain from speculation. Or see Khona Malinga Mnisi, Eyewitness News.
1: Adams represented Bafana Bafana at the FIFA World Cup. Meanwhile, rugby player 20-year-old Lukobo Bibo Makwedini has also passed away after collapsing during a training session with his French club in France. The former SA under 18 and Windberg Boys high player died of a heat stroke in France. President Cyril Ramaphosa has thanked both sportsmen for flying South Africa's flag with pride and say their contributions to the country's sporting success will be remembered. Ramaphosa has extended his sympathies to their families, teammates and colleagues, describing the loss of two promising young athletes as especially tragic during a major weekend of international football and rugby. Presidency spokesperson is Vincent Magwenya.
4: The president's thoughts are with Jaden's teammates in Bafana Bafana and Mamelodi Sundowns, as well as Lukobo Makwedini's former South African under 18 teammates and his club colleagues in France.
1: In other news, a civic organization, Siyafana Sonke, says it's taking a stand against growing anti-illegal migrant sentiments in South Africa to show that not all South Africans share the views of March and March. The organization was among progressive civic organizations that met for a community meeting to plan what it calls mass anti-xenophobia mobilization. Siyafana Sonke alleges that Home Affairs deliberately delays processing applications from migrants seeking to legalize their stay in the country. The group's Shahid Mohammed has called for greater accountability from the department.
5: There's an international system where the Home Affairs delays processing of documents, and the OECD reports that migrant workers earn 37% less than the ordinary worker, which means that the system that is in South Africa and around the world is the same system of cheap labor. Modern capitalism is built on modern slavery.
1: Mohammed has renewed calls for open borders across the African continent.
5: The European Union has got open borders. If you've got a passport, you can travel to any country within the European Union. And we're saying, yeah, in Africa, why can't we do the same? We are not savages.
1: The Western Cape government has approved a new sales model for the remaining Mountain View affordable housing units in Mossel Bay. The new installment sale agreement will allow qualifying residents to move into their homes while working towards full ownership through a legally protected process and financial readiness program. The government says the model will help families who cannot access traditional mortgage finance while also reducing the risk of illegal occupation. Infrastructure MEC Tertius Simmers says Mossel Bay faces a shortage of affordable housing, adding that government must continue to innovate as market conditions change.
6: Rather than abandoning the project, we are adapting it to meet today's housing realities and creating a sustainable bridge from renting to owning.
1: And finally, police in the Northwest have launched a manhunt following a cash-in-transit robbery yesterday at Olympia Park in Rustenburg. Officials say around 10 armed suspects allegedly rammed a cash van, opened fire and used explosives to access the cash compartment before fleeing with an undisclosed amount of cash. Police spokesperson is Adele Mayberg.
7: A multidisciplinary team comprising of the Directorate for Priority Crime Investigation, which is the Hawks, the Local Criminal Record Center, Tactical Response Team, Explosive Unit, Detectives, Visible Crime Intelligence Unit, Crime Intelligence, the SAPS Air Wing, drone operators and private security partners were activated immediately. The investigation is ongoing and no arrests have been made.
1: Your weather for tomorrow, a fine and cold Sunday for Gauteng. Your temperatures, Johannesburg starting at a low of 3, peaking at 20, Pretoria a low of 4 and 22, and Vereeniging 1 and 19. Cape Town will be partly cloudy and cool with fresh southeasterly winds, starting at a low of 12, peaking at 17. The top story in EWN this hour, Cape Town police are investigating the death of Bafana Bafana and Mamelodi Sundowns midfielder Jaden Adams. Adams' body was found at a house in Military Road in Scotchkloof.
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8: A very good afternoon. I'm Tato Mulato. The Springboks were forced to make late changes in the second round of the Nations Championship. Kanan Moody has been forced to withdraw due to a niggle. Ethan Hooker will slot in at the wing, starting in number 15. South Africa face Scotland at Loftus-Versfeld. That will be displayed, or rather will display its LED lights for the very first time. There to witness it all is our EWN sports reporter, Lennox Wasara. Lennox, 9 Glasgow Warrior players as far as Scotland is concerned. So we should expect a tough match, 40 minutes before kickoff time.
9: Yeah, of course, Tato, well, those lights you're talking about are right here, making the stadium bright. It's already more visible. But on the field right now, in front of me are the players, the Springboks getting into their strides, warming up, all the forwards really getting into their physicality to warm up to what will be a big encounter here at Loftus-Versfeld. As you know, that Peter Steph Du Toit would lead the side as captain. But there are certainly going to be a lot of, I think, battles at the breakdown. Rusty Rasmus spoke about that just before they got onto the field, talking about how the breakdown is going to be very important because, you know, Scotland likes to play with a lot of speed, so that's where they'll look to sort of impose themselves on. But let's talk a bit about the fans, right? It's a sea of blue and gold here. I'd love to start south. We are seeing more and more fans finding their seats. And I tell you what, 30 minutes from now, this place will erupt into more noise. But it's round 2 of the Nations Championship, and South Africa will focus on trying to secure that precious point so that they can be the team that continues to lead in the Southern Hemisphere Conference of the table. Lennox Wasara, Eyewitness News Sport.
8: Thanks, Lennox. For Rassie Rasmus, this marks his 55th test for the Springboks, making him the longest-serving coach to date. In football, only the final details remain to be resolved in Jürgen Klopp's contract with Germany. The former Liverpool boss is on the verge of becoming Germany's new head coach after reaching an agreement in principle with the German Football Association. The contract is set to last up until the end of the next World Cup in 2030. Meanwhile, the final two World Cup semi-finals are spot up for grabs tonight. Norway chasing their first ever semi-final appearance when they face England at 11 p.m. But England skipper Harry Kane has big expectations for his nation.
10: We took a lot of good steps in the right direction, overcome a lot of difficult moments, difficult games, and now we're in the final 8 days. We're in the final push. So, like I touched on earlier, we're going to need everyone to be at the highest level to achieve our dreams, and that obviously starts here tomorrow evening.
8: For defending champions Argentina, they continue their title defense against Switzerland at 3 a.m. on Sunday morning. Finally, years of Czech dominance at Wimbledon will continue today. Alda Karolina Myshova or Linda Noskova will become the country's latest champion when they meet in the women's final. A first Wimbledon final for Noskova, who has a chance to cap her breakthrough season with the biggest trophy in tennis.
11: When I was a kid and in Czech, you play on the clay. Then once you get on the tour and get that ranking, you play most of the time on the hard court. So I think on the grass, I didn't play that many matches overall until this year, I would say. I'd say I'm pretty adaptive, that I can adapt to all the surfaces, and I like them all because you can, you know, you can use all different kind of type of game and weapons.
8: Tato Mulato, Eyewitness News Sport.
0: The soundtrack to your weekend. 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
1: Good evening. I'm Khumbuzile Tabete. The Johannesburg Crisis Alliance says the city of Joburg's waste management system is facing a full-scale crisis, with refuse piling up across suburbs and collection schedules breaking down. The alliance asserts contractors are going unpaid, labor disputes continuing, and an aging pick-up fleet leaving many communities without reliable waste removal. It argues that the situation reflects a deeper financial and governance crisis within the metro. Pick It Up has acknowledged that financial constraints have affected its ability to deliver services, contributing to refuse collection backlogs across Johannesburg. Nkosikhona Malinga Mnisi takes up the story.
2: The Joburg Crisis Alliance says suburbs including Randburg, Roodepoort, Kensington, Yeovil, Berea, Malvern, Soweto, Orange Farm and Lanesia have gone weeks without refuse collection, creating serious public health, environmental and safety risks. It says the crisis is being driven by four interconnected factors: ongoing labor disputes, poor contractor performance, severe liquidity constraints within the city, and years of poor planning that have left Pick It Up unable to maintain its fleet or pay critical service providers on time. The organization also warns that Johannesburg's landfill sites are nearing capacity, with little progress made to expand disposal facilities or accelerate recycling, waste diversion, and waste to energy projects. The alliance is calling on the city to publish outstanding Pick It Up performance reports, release a full assessment of landfill capacity, implement an emergency waste management recovery plan with clear timelines, protect Pick It Up revenue for service delivery, and establish a transparent stakeholder forum to oversee long-term solutions. Or see Khona Malinga Mnisi, Eyewitness News.
1: Police in the Northwest say they've arrested 13 undocumented migrants during an operation in Zeerust. Officers say the suspects are from Zimbabwe, Malawi, Mozambique and the Democratic Republic of Congo. Police spokesperson is Adele Myberg.
3: The multidisciplinary operation comprised members of the Northwest Anti-Gang Unit, the illicit mining team, and officials from the Department of Home Affairs. They were detained and are expected to be processed in terms of relevant immigration legislation.
1: Civic organization Siyafana Sonke says it's taking a stand against growing anti-illegal migrant sentiments in South Africa to show that not all South Africans share the views of March in March. The organization was part of a community meeting in Salt River, Cape Town, to plan what it calls mass anti-xenophobia mobilization. Siyafana Sonke's Shahid Muhammad.
4: There's an international system where the Home Affairs delays processing of documents, and the OECD reports that migrant workers earn 37% less than the ordinary worker, which means that the system that is in South Africa and around the world is the same system of cheap labor. Modern capitalism is built on modern slavery.
1: Mohammed has renewed calls for open borders across the African continent.
4: The European Union has got open borders. If you've got a passport, you can travel to any country within the European Union. And we're saying, yeah, in Africa, why can't we do the same? We are not savages.
1: The Western Cape government has approved a new sales model for the remaining Mount View affordable housing units in Mossel Bay. The new installment sale agreement will allow qualifying residents to move into their homes while working towards full ownership through a legally protected process and financial readiness program. The government says the model will help families who cannot access traditional finance while also reducing the risk of illegal occupation. Infrastructure MEC Tertius Simas says Mossel Bay faces a shortage of affordable housing, adding that government must continue to innovate as market conditions change.
5: Rather than abandoning the project, we are adapting it to meet today's housing realities and creating a sustainable bridge from renting to owning.
1: And finally, tributes continue to pour in for two sportsmen who died this weekend. Cape Town police are investigating the death of Bafana Bafana and Mamelodi Sundowns midfielder Jaden Adams. Adams' body was found at a house in Military Road in Scotchkloof. Meanwhile, rugby player 20-year-old Luqobo Bibo Makwedini died after collapsing during a training session with his French club in France. The former SA under-18 and Wynberg Boys high player died of a heat stroke. President Cyril Ramaphosa has thanked both sportsmen for flying South Africa's flag with pride and says their contributions to the country's sporting success will be remembered. Ramaphosa has extended his sympathies to their families, teammates and colleagues. President's spokesperson is Vincent Magwenya.
6: The president's thoughts are with Jaden's teammates in Bafana Bafana and Mamelodi Sundowns, as well as Luqobo Makwedi, his former South African under 18 teammates and his club colleagues in France.
1: Your weather for tomorrow, it's a fine and cold Sunday for Gauteng. Temperatures, Johannesburg starting at a low of 3, peaking at 20. Pretoria starting at a low of 4, peaking at 22. Vereeniging 1 and 19. Cape Town will be partly cloudy and cool with fresh southeasterly winds starting at a low of 12, peaking at 17. The top story in EWN this hour, the Johannesburg Crisis Alliance says the city of Joburg's waste management system is facing a full-scale crisis with refuse piling up across suburbs and collection schedules breaking down.
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7: A very good evening. I'm Tato Mulato. The Springboks are under the lights at a packed Loftus-Versfeld in round two of the Nations Championship. Our EWN Sports reporter Lennox Wasara is there to outline what exactly is happening in that game with Scotland.
8: The hard-back pairing of Henry Pollard and Ambrose Pepe are still finding their rhythm and are yet to stamp their authority on this contest. In the midfield, Jesse Creel and Damien Willems have looked lively early on, testing the Scottish combination of Tupolotu and Hutchinson whenever they've had possession. History is firmly on South Africa's side at Loftus-Versfeld, where touring teams have traditionally found one of the toughest venues around the world. This is Scotland's first ever test at Loftus-Versfeld, and a sold-out affair for it has created the hostile atmosphere the Springboks can thrive on. Adding to the occasion, the Springboks were led onto the field by 2026 Comrades Marathon champion George Kucha, who carried the South African flag before kickoff. Lennox Wasaram, Eyewitness News Sport, Loftus-Versfeld.
7: In fact, there are some developments in that game. About 24 minutes in, South Africa leading 14-0. Ambrose Pepe finally making his impact, getting that first try for the Springboks. As far as Andre Pollard is concerned, he's managed to convert both tries as far as penalties are concerned. The second try coming from Ruiz there. Earlier on, England bounced back from last week's defeat to the Springboks with a commanding 73-8 victory over Fiji. Moving to football, the final two World Cup semi-final spots are up for grabs tonight. Norway chasing a first ever semi-final appearance when they face England at 11 p.m. But England skipper Harry Kane has big expectations for his nation.
9: We took a lot of good steps in the right direction, overcome a lot of difficult moments, difficult games, and now we're in the final 8 days. We're in the final push. So like I touched on earlier, we're going to need everyone to be at the highest level to achieve our dreams. And that obviously starts here tomorrow evening.
7: For defending champions Argentina, they continue their title defense against Switzerland at 3 a.m. on Sunday morning. Back home, Astalis have signed 33-year-old midfielder Takusani Mtetwa from Richards Bay on a long-term deal. And the cricket sees the England woman, the Indian woman leading the England woman by 197 runs from 10 wickets. Meanwhile, South African under-90s are also in action against England's under-19. South Africa leading England by 102 runs with 9 wickets remaining. India, on the other hand, as far as the first T20I is concerned, up against England men, India needing 248 runs to win from 19 overs. Tato Mulato, Eyewitness News Sport.
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1: Good evening. I'm Khumbuzile Thabete. The Johannesburg Crisis Alliance says the city of Johannesburg's waste management system is facing a full-scale crisis, with refuse piling up across suburbs and collection schedules breaking down. The alliance asserts contractors are going unpaid, labor disputes continuing, and an aging pick-it-up fleet, leaving many communities without reliable waste removal. It argues that the situation reflects a deeper financial and governance crisis within the metro. Pick It Up has acknowledged that financial constraints have affected its ability to deliver services, contributing to refuse collection backlogs across Johannesburg. Nkosikhona Malinga Mnisi reports.
2: The Joburg Crisis Alliance says suburbs including Randburg, Roodepoort, Kensington, Yeovil, Berea, Malvern, Soweto, Orange Farm and Lanesia have gone weeks without refuse collection, creating serious public health, environmental and safety risks. It says the crisis is being driven by four interconnected factors: ongoing labor disputes, poor contractor performance, severe liquidity constraints within the city, and years of poor planning that have left Pick It Up unable to maintain its fleet or pay critical service providers on time. The organization also warns that Johannesburg's landfill sites are nearing capacity, with little progress made to expand disposal facilities or accelerate recycling, waste diversion and waste to energy projects. The alliance is calling on the city to publish outstanding Pick It Up performance reports, release a full assessment of landfill capacity, implement an emergency waste management recovery plan with clear timelines, protect Pick It Up revenue for service delivery, and establish a transparent stakeholder forum to oversee long-term solutions. Or see Khona Malinga Mnisi, Eyewitness News.
1: KwaZulu-Natal Premier Thamsanqa Ntuli has paid tribute to the late Dr. Ntuthuko Mahlaba during his special provincial official funeral, describing him as a servant of the people and a champion of justice. Ntuli says despite serving in high office, Mahlaba always put the needs of ordinary citizens first. The former Newcastle Mayor and Human Settlements MEC was laid to rest in Ngqothu earlier today in the Nkande village. Ntuli praised the late Chair of Chairs for earning respect across political parties through his humility and leadership. He says Mahlaba's ability to diffuse tensions helped maintain order and stability in the provincial legislature.
3: He brought a doctor's precision to law making, examining every bill, every motion, every budget line, the way he once examines a patient, symptom by symptom, cause by cause, until the true condition of our province was laid bare and could be properly treated.
1: The Gauteng Department of Social Development says the rapid population growth and urbanization are placing growing pressure on social services, infrastructure and employment opportunities across the province. Speaking on World Population Day today, MEC Nomantu Nkomo Ralihoko says the department is expanding programs that support vulnerable families, empower young people and strengthen communities. Her spokesperson Lozima Tuani says population growth should drive greater investment in people to ensure no one is left behind.
4: The department also prioritizes youth empowerment initiatives aimed at equipping young people with skills, entrepreneurship opportunities, and pathways to sustainable livelihoods. These interventions contribute towards building resilient communities capable of responding to changing population dynamics.
1: To the northwest now, where police have arrested 13 undocumented migrants during an operation in Zeerust. Officers say the suspects, aged between 22 and 48, are from Zimbabwe, Malawi, Mozambique and the Democratic Republic of Congo. Police spokesperson is Adele Myberg.
5: The multidisciplinary operation comprised members of the Northwest Anti-Gang Unit, the illicit mining team and officials from the Department of Home Affairs. They were detained and are expected to be processed in terms of relevant immigration legislation.
1: And finally, international news. Poland's Prime Minister Donald Tusk has announced the creation of a new monument to honor civilian victims of what he called a genocide by Ukrainian nationalists in World War II. Tusk says a wall of remembrance will be erected in Warsaw with an eternal flame and the names of every victim who has been found and identified. Warsaw and Kiev have been at loggerheads for decades over the massacre of civilians on both sides, souring relations. Tusk's announcement comes on the eve of the anniversary of Bloody Sunday in 1943, when units from the Ukrainian Insurgent Army and the Organization of Ukrainian Nationalists killed thousands of Poles in Volnia, now in northwest Ukraine. According to Poland, between 70,000 and 100,000 rather civilians were killed between 1943 and 1945, while reprisals are thought to have claimed the lives of up to 12,000 Ukrainians. Your weather for tomorrow: it's a fine and cold Sunday for Gauteng. Your temperatures: Johannesburg starting at a low of 3, peaking at 20. Pretoria starting at a low of 4 and 22. And Vereeniging 1 and 19. Cape Town will be partly cloudy and cool with fresh southeasterly winds starting at a low of 12, peaking at 17. The top story in EWM this hour: the Johannesburg Crisis Alliance says the city of Joburg's waste management system is facing a full-scale crisis, with refuse piling up across suburbs and collection schedules breaking down.
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6: Well, a very good evening. I'm Tato Mloto, taking a look at your sports for the final time today. Springboks under the lights at a packed Loftus-Versfeld Stadium in round 2 of the Nations Championship. Our EWN Sports reporter Lennox Wasara is there. Lennox, first half done and dusted and the second half underway right now. But let's chat about the first 40 minutes of this game, because I can't imagine it was an easy watch. South Africa starting strong, but somehow Scotland managing to catch up.
7: The hard-back pairing of Henry Pollard and Ambrose Pepe are still finding their rhythm and are yet to stamp their authority on this contest. In the midfield, Jesse Creel and Damien Willems have looked lively early on, testing the Scottish combination of Tupolotu and Hutchinson whenever they've had possession. History is firmly on South Africa's side at Loftus-Versfeld, where touring teams have traditionally found one of the toughest venues around the world. This is Scotland's first ever test at Loftus-Versfeld, and a sold-out affair for it has created the hostile atmosphere the Springboks can thrive on. Adding to the occasion, the Springboks were led onto the field by 2026 Comrades Marathon champion George Kusha, who carried the South African flag before kickoff. Lennox Wasara, Eyewitness News Sport, Loftus-Versfeld.
6: 59 minutes on the clock, South Africa leading 21-14 to Scotland. Later, Argentina are with Wales in the Nations Championship, 10 past 9. That's when that game kicks off. In football, the final two World Cup semi-final spots are up for grabs tonight. Norway are chasing a first ever semi-final appearance when they face England at 11 p.m. But England skipper Harry Kane has big expectations for his nation.
8: We took a lot of good steps in the right direction, overcome a lot of difficult moments, difficult games, and now we're in the final 8 days. We're in the final push. So, like I touched on earlier, we're going to need everyone to be at the highest level to achieve our dreams. And that obviously starts here tomorrow evening.
6: For defending champions Argentina, they continue their title defense against Switzerland at 3 a.m. Sunday morning. And Minister of Sports, Arts and Culture Gayton McKenzie says young people are going through a lot and has encouraged young people to speak up following the passing of 25-year-old Bafana Bafana player Jaden Adams and SA under-18 rugby player Lukobo Makwetin.
9: We carry so much, our young people are carrying so much that you don't talk about, because we've always been told children should be seen but never heard. I want to say to everybody that feel pressed, that feel sad, I want to say to you that tomorrow will always be better than today, I can promise you. And I'm promising you, no matter how dark it seems, there's always light at the end of the tunnel.
6: At Wimbledon, Karolina Muschova is 2-6-7-5 to best friend Linda Noshkova in a tight final as far as the ladies' final is concerned. Muschova saving 5 championship points to fight back from a set down and break down force for the decider as far as that game is concerned. Both Czech players are bidding for a first Grand Slam. Tato Mloto, Eyewitness News Sport.
0: Turn it up. The soundtrack to your weekend. Just the hits on Cape Talk.

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2: An email arrived from my mum's email account. 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I promise to pay back as soon as I get it. So I immediately tried to get hold of her on the phone. She got back to me and said, yes, I'm absolutely fine. Oh dear, think I've been hacked. There we go. And I should just say, I was never going to send any money. If you know the relationship between me and my mother, she's the one sending me money. It's never vice versa. I can promise you that now.
0: Weekend Breakfast with Sarah Jane Makwala King. 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
1: With a wrap of your eyewitness news, I'm Khumbuzile Thabete. President Cyril Ramaphosa has paid tribute to the two South African sportsmen who died this weekend. The body of Bafana Bafana and Mamelodi Sundowns midfielder Jaden Adams was found at a house in Military Road in Scotch Kloof in Cape Town. Meanwhile, rugby player 20-year-old Luqobo Bibo Makwedini died of a heat stroke during a training session in France. Ramaphosa has praised Makwedini and Adams for flying South Africa's flag with pride. He says their contribution to the country's sporting success will be remembered. Ramaphosa has extended his sympathies to their families, teammates and colleagues. The man accused of murdering three members of his family in the United Kingdom, Ndodana Mkhanyisi Chuma, is expected to appear in a South African court on Monday. Chuma, a British citizen of Zimbabwean origin, was arrested by SAPS in Johannesburg with the assistance from Interpol after fleeing Britain days before the bodies were recovered. The victims, 42-year-old Notabo Zandile Chuma and her daughters, 15-year-old Natalie and 5-year-old Nala, were found dead at their home in Bedfordshire on Monday. South African and British authorities say they're preparing for Chuma's extradition. Johannesburg Metro Police have arrested two men after discovering a hijacked government vehicle being stripped and human organs at a house in Naledi, Soweto. Officers acting on a tip-off found a National Health Department's vehicle that had been reported hijacked inside a garage before discovering two buckets containing human parts. JMPD spokesperson is Xolani Fihla.
2: The JMPD commenced the outstanding and vigilant work of the officers who executed this operation. Investigations are ongoing as SAPS and JMPD work to establish the origin of the human organs and locate the home owner.
1: 4 years after the Enyobeni Tavern tragedy, the families of the 21 young people who died have finally received clarity on the circumstances that led to the deaths of their children. In 2022, the group of young people, including a 13-year-old, died at a tavern in East London. The East London High Court ruled they most likely died from suffocation. One of the parents, Khululekile Ncandana, told EWN that the court's findings have given grieving families a sense of hope after years of uncertainty.
3: It brings us joy because as much as it still hurts, we've spent years asking ourselves how so many children could die like that, and yet no one was held accountable.
1: Ncandana says facing the tavern owners in court only deepened the family's pain, describing them as unapologetic throughout the proceedings.
3: We see them all the time, and the things they say show they have no remorse for what happened during the proceedings. The manager in Clove said parents should be held accountable because they allowed their children to go to the tavern. But the reality is that they owned the premises where these children died.
1: Meanwhile, the South African Human Rights Commission is calling for urgent reforms to alcohol sale laws and stricter enforcement. The Commission's Eastern Cape head, Alien Carter, says the ruling gives bereaved families and the broader community answers about the circumstances that led to the tragedy. Carter says while the relevant authorities must now consider individual accountability, the Commission remains concerned about the systematic failures that contributed to the deaths.
4: The Enyobeni tragedy was not the result of just one isolated failure, but rather broader weaknesses in regulation, enforcement and institutional oversight, which includes the Eastern Cape Liquor Board and South African Police Service.
1: And finally, the Prudential Authority says South Africa's removal from the Financial Action Task Force grey list marks a significant milestone for the country's financial system and its international reputation. In its latest annual report, the regulator says it played a central role in supporting South Africa's efforts to meet global standards on anti-money laundering and combating the financing of terrorism, paving the way for the country's exit from the grey list in October last year. According to the regulator, the work does not end with the grey list exit, adding that it will continue strengthening supervision of banks and other financial institutions to ensure they comply with international standards aimed at detecting and preventing financial crimes. Your weather, a fine and cold Sunday for Gauteng. Temperatures, Johannesburg starting at a low of 3, peaking at 20. Pretoria starting at a low of 4 and 22. And Vereeniging 1 and 19. Cape Town will be partly cloudy and cool with fresh southeasterly winds starting at a low of 12, peaking at 17. I'm Khumbuzile Thabete, and that's a wrap of your Eyewitness News.
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2: So the local businesses are not doing enough to cater for people living with disabilities. 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Even myself as a blind person, when I visit some of the saloon to cut my hair, you'll struggle. So my concern is that we quickly blame the government for not catering for people living with disability. But us, we're failing ourselves.
0: Your opinion matters.
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4: With a wrap of your eyewitness news, I'm Khumbuzile Thabete. President Cyril Ramaphosa has paid tribute to the two South African sportsmen who died this weekend. The body of Bafana Bafana and Mamelodi Sundowns midfielder Jaden Adams was found at a house in Military Road in Scotch Kloof in Cape Town. Meanwhile, rugby player 20-year-old Lukobo Bibo Makwedini died of a heat stroke during a training session in France. Ramaphosa has praised Makwedini and Adams for flying South Africa's flag with pride. He says their contribution to the country's sporting success will be remembered. Ramaphosa has extended his sympathies to their families, teammates and colleagues. The man accused of murdering three members of his family in the United Kingdom, Ndodana Mkhanyisi Chuma, is expected to appear in a South African court on Monday. Chuma, a British citizen of Zimbabwean origin, was arrested by SAPS in Johannesburg with the assistance from Interpol after fleeing Britain days before the bodies were recovered. The victims, 42-year-old Nothabo Zandile Chuma and her daughters, 15-year-old Natalie and 5-year-old Nala, were found dead at their home in Bedfordshire on Monday. South African and British authorities say they're preparing for Chuma's extradition. Johannesburg Metro Police have arrested two men after discovering a hijacked government vehicle being stripped and human organs at a house in Naledi, Soweto. Officers acting on a tip-off found a National Health Department's vehicle that had been reported hijacked inside a garage before discovering two buckets containing human parts. JMPD spokesperson is Kolani Fihla.
5: The JMPD commenced the outstanding and vigilant work of the officers who executed this operation. Investigations are ongoing as SAPS and JMPD work to establish the origin of the human organs and locate the home owner.
4: 4 years after the Enyobeni Tarven tragedy, the families of the 21 young people who died have finally received clarity on the circumstances that led to the deaths of their children. In 2022, the group of young people, including a 13-year-old, died at a tarven in East London. The East London High Court ruled they most likely died from suffocation. One of the parents, Khululekile Ncandana, told EWN that the court's findings have given grieving families a sense of hope after years of uncertainty.
6: It brings us joy because as much as it still hurts, we've spent years asking ourselves how so many children could die like that, and yet no one was held accountable.
4: Ncandana says facing the tarven owners in court only deepened the family's pain, describing them as unapologetic throughout the proceedings.
6: We see them all the time, and the things they say show they have no remorse for what happened. During the proceedings, the manager said parents should be held accountable because they allowed their children to go to the tavern. But the reality is that they owned the premises where these children died.
4: Meanwhile, the South African Human Rights Commission is calling for urgent reforms to alcohol sale laws and stricter enforcement. The Commission's Eastern Cape head, Alien Carter, says the ruling gives bereaved families and the broader community answers about the circumstances that led to the tragedy. Carter says while the relevant authorities must now consider individual accountability, the Commission remains concerned about the systematic failures that contributed to the deaths.
7: The Enyobeni tragedy was not the result of just one isolated failure, but rather broader weaknesses in regulation, enforcement and institutional oversight, which includes the Eastern Cape Liquor Board and South African Police Service.
4: And finally, the Prudential Authority says South Africa's removal from the Financial Action Task Force grey list marks a significant milestone for the country's financial system and its international reputation. In its latest annual report, the regulator says it played a central role in supporting South Africa's efforts to meet global standards on anti-money laundering and combating the financing of terrorism, paving the way for the country's exit from the grey list in October last year. According to the regulator, The work does not end with the grey list exit, adding that it will continue strengthening supervision of banks and other financial institutions to ensure they comply with international standards aimed at detecting and preventing financial crimes. Your weather, a fine and cold Sunday for Gauteng. Temperatures, Johannesburg starting at a low of 3, peaking at 20. Pretoria starting at a low of 4 and 22. And Vereeniging 1 and 19. Cape Town will be partly cloudy and cool with fresh southeasterly winds starting at a low of 12, peaking at 17. I'm Khumbuzile Thabete, and that's a wrap of your Eyewitness News.
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1: I think we're really excited for everybody to hear the two new songs.
2: I've been writing songs pretty steadily. About a year and a half ago, we got back together, picked up some guitars, and started to sing, and looked at each other and knew that there was a reason that we had come back together.
3: The magic was still there, right?
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1: Yeah, there's more to come.

0: 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But you guys seem to have weathered it well. You all still keep in contact. You're all working with us in the pictures, the biographies, you know, the interviews and all of that. You look back on those days, any regrets?
1: No, I have no regrets. We went for it.

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0: the big match,
1: and the moments that make us go wow.
2: I don't know why people are afraid to use AI. Yes, it's got its advantages and disadvantages, but it reminded me back on the time when the introduction of the calculator. People were afraid and said, no, this is going to weaken our youngsters and our students. And look today, this AI is actually a good thing.
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All right. And as it touched your cheeks so lightly, born again, you were and blushed, and we touched each other lightly. And we felt the presence of the Christ within our hearts in the garden. And I turned to you and I said, no guru, no method, no teacher, just you and I and nature and the Father in the garden. Listen, oh guru, no method, no teacher, just you and I in nature, in the Father, and the Son, and the Holy Ghost, in the garden.

Yeah. All right. 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

asked questions. 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Yeah, but no one stopped to think about the babies or well, just how they would survive. 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And how would we ever get over

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2: With a wrap of your eyewitness news, I'm Khumbuzile Thabete. President Cyril Ramaphosa has paid tribute to the two South African sportsmen who died this weekend. The body of Bafana Bafana and Mamelodi Sundowns midfielder Jaden Adams was found at a house in Military Road in Scotchkloof in Cape Town. Meanwhile, rugby player 20-year-old Lukobo Bibo Makwedini died of a heat stroke during a training session in France. Ramaphosa has praised Makwedini and Adams for flying South Africa's flag with pride. He says they contribution to the country's sporting success will be remembered. Ramaphosa has extended his sympathies to their families, teammates and colleagues. The man accused of murdering three members of his family in the United Kingdom, Ndodana Mkhanyisi Chuma, is expected to appear in a South African court on Monday. Chuma, a British citizen of Zimbabwean origin, was arrested by SAPS in Johannesburg with the assistance from Interpol after fleeing Britain days before the bodies were recovered. The victims, 42-year-old Nothabo Zandile Chuma and her daughters, 15-year-old Natalie and 5-year-old Nala, were found dead at their home in Bedfordshire on Monday. South African and British authorities say they're preparing for Chuma's extradition. Johannesburg Metro Police have arrested two men after discovering a hijacked government vehicle being stripped and human organs at a house in Naledi, Soweto. Officers acting on a tip-off found a National Health Department's vehicle that had been reported hijacked inside a garage before discovering two buckets containing human parts. JMPD spokesperson is Kolani Fihla.
3: The JMPD commenced the outstanding and vigilant work of the officers who executed this operation. Investigations are ongoing as SAPS and JMPD work to establish the origin of the human organs and locate the home owner.
2: 4 years after the Enyobeni Tarven tragedy, the families of the 21 young people who died have finally received clarity on the circumstances that led to the deaths of their children. In 2022, the group of young people, including a 13-year-old, died at a Tarven in East London. The East London High Court ruled they most likely died from suffocation. One of the parents, Khululekile Ncandana, told EWN that the court's findings have given grieving families a sense of hope after years of uncertainty.
4: It brings us joy because as much as it still hurts, we've spent years asking ourselves how so many children could die like that, and yet no one was held accountable.
2: Ncandana says facing the Tarven owners in court only deepened the family's pain, describing them as unapologetic throughout the proceedings.
4: We see them all the time, and the things they say show they have no remorse for what happened. During the proceedings, the manager said parents should be held accountable because they allowed their children to go to the tavern. But the reality is that they owned the premises where these children died.
2: Meanwhile, the South African Human Rights Commission is calling for urgent reforms to alcohol sale laws and stricter enforcement. The Commission's Eastern Cape head, Alien Carter, says the ruling gives bereaved families and the broader community answers about the circumstances that led to the tragedy. Carter says while the relevant authorities must now consider individual accountability, the Commission remains concerned about the systematic failures that contributed to the deaths.
5: The Enyobeni tragedy was not the result of just one isolated failure, but rather broader weaknesses in regulation, enforcement and institutional oversight, which includes the Eastern Cape Liquor Board and South African Police Service.
2: And finally, the Prudential Authority says South Africa's removal from the Financial Action Task Force grey list marks a significant milestone for the country's financial system and its international reputation. In its latest annual report, the regulator says it played a central role in supporting South Africa's efforts to meet global standards on anti-money laundering and combating the financing of terrorism paving the way for the country's exit from the grey list in October last year. According to the regulator, the work does not end with the grey list exit, adding that it will continue strengthening supervision of banks and other financial institutions to ensure they comply with international standards aimed at detecting and preventing financial crimes. Your weather, a fine and cold Sunday for Gauteng. Temperatures, Johannesburg starting at a low of 3, peaking at 20. Pretoria starting at a low of 4 and 22. And Vereeniging 1 and 19. Cape Town will be partly cloudy and cool with fresh southeasterly winds starting at a low of 12, peaking at 17. I'm Khumbuzile Thabete, and that's a wrap of your Eyewitness News.
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1: With a wrap of your eyewitness news, I'm Khumbuzile Thabete. President Cyril Ramaphosa has paid tribute to the two South African sportsmen who died this weekend. The body of Bafana Bafana and Mamelodi Sundowns midfielder Jaden Adams was found at a house in Military Road in Scotch Kloof in Cape Town. Meanwhile, rugby player 20-year-old Lukobo Bibo Makwedini died of a heat stroke during a training session in France. Ramaphosa has praised Makwedini and Adams for flying South Africa's flag with pride. He says their contribution to the country's sporting success will be remembered. Ramaphosa has extended his sympathies to their families, teammates and colleagues. The man accused of murdering three members of his family in the United Kingdom, Ndodana Mkhanyisi Chuma, is expected to appear in a South African court on Monday. Chuma, a British citizen of Zimbabwean origin, was arrested by SAPS in Johannesburg with the assistance from Interpol after fleeing Britain days before the bodies were recovered. The victims, 42-year-old Notabo Zandile Chuma and her daughters, 15-year-old Natalie and 5-year-old Nala, were found dead at their home in Bedfordshire on Monday. South African and British authorities say they're preparing for Chuma's extradition. Johannesburg Metro Police have arrested two men after discovering a hijacked government vehicle being stripped and human organs at a house in Naledi, Soweto. Officers acting on a tip-off found a National Health Department's vehicle that had been reported hijacked inside a garage before discovering two buckets containing human parts. JMPD spokesperson is Kolani Fihla.
2: The JMPD commenced the outstanding and vigilant work of the officers who executed this operation. Investigations are ongoing as SAPS and JMPD work to establish the origin of the human organs and locate the home owner.
1: 4 years after the Enyobeni Tarven tragedy, the families of the 21 young people who died have finally received clarity on the circumstances that led to the deaths of their children. In 2022, the group of young people, including a 13-year-old, died at a tarven in East London. The East London High Court ruled they most likely died from suffocation. One of the parents, Khululekile Ncandana, told EWN that the court's findings have given grieving families a sense of hope after years of uncertainty.
3: It brings us joy because as much as it still hurts, we've spent years asking ourselves how so many children could die like that, and yet no one was held accountable.
1: Ncandana says facing the tarven owners in court only deepened the family's pain, describing them as unapologetic throughout the proceedings.
3: We see them all the time, and the things they say show they have no remorse for what happened. During the proceedings, the manager said parents should be held accountable because they allowed their children to go to the tavern. But the reality is that they owned the premises where these children died.
1: Meanwhile, the South African Human Rights Commission is calling for urgent reforms to alcohol sale laws and stricter enforcement. The Commission's Eastern Cape head, Alien Carter, says the ruling gives bereaved families and the broader community answers about the circumstances that led to the tragedy. Carter says while the relevant authorities must now consider individual accountability, the Commission remains concerned about the systematic failures that contributed to the deaths.
4: The Enyobeni tragedy was not the result of just one isolated failure, but rather broader weaknesses in regulation, enforcement and institutional oversight, which includes the Eastern Cape Liquor Board and South African Police Service.
1: And finally, the Prudential Authority says South Africa's removal from the Financial Action Task Force grey list marks a significant milestone for the country's financial system and its international reputation. In its latest annual report, the regulator says it played a central role in supporting South Africa's efforts to meet global standards on anti-money laundering and combating the financing of terrorism, paving the way for the country's exit from the grey list in October last year. According to the regulator, the work does not end with the grey list exit, adding that it will continue strengthening supervision of banks and other financial institutions to ensure they comply with international standards aimed at detecting and preventing financial crimes. Your weather, a fine and cold Sunday for Gauteng. Temperatures, Johannesburg starting at a low of 3, peaking at 20. Pretoria starting at a low of 4 and 22. And Vereeniging 1 and 19. Cape Town will be partly cloudy and cool with fresh southeasterly winds starting at a low of 12, peaking at 17. I'm Khumbuzile Thabete, and that's a wrap of your Eyewitness News.
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Then Lightfoot's Edwardian subtly striped, his hair blondish and poetic. He is less than vinyl perfect. His foot is a precise anchor for the husk and vibrance of

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1: With a wrap of your eyewitness news, I'm Khumbuzile Thabete. President Cyril Ramaphosa has paid tribute to the two South African sportsmen who died this weekend. The body of Bafana Bafana and Mamelodi Sundowns midfielder Jaden Adams was found at a house in Military Road in Scotch Kloof in Cape Town. Meanwhile, rugby player 20-year-old Lukobo Bibo Makwedini died of a heat stroke during a training session in France. Ramaphosa has praised Makwedini and Adams for flying South Africa's flag with pride. He says they contribution to the country's sporting success will be remembered. Ramaphosa has extended his sympathies to their families, teammates and colleagues. The man accused of murdering three members of his family in the United Kingdom, Ndodana Mkhanyisi Chuma, is expected to appear in a South African court on Monday. Chuma, a British citizen of Zimbabwean origin, was arrested by SAPS in Johannesburg with the assistance from Interpol after fleeing Britain days before the bodies were recovered. The victims, 42-year-old Nothabo Zandile Chuma and her daughters, 15-year-old Natalie and 5-year-old Nala, were found dead at their home in Bedfordshire on Monday. South African and British authorities say they're preparing for Chuma's extradition. Johannesburg Metro Police have arrested two men after discovering a hijacked government vehicle being stripped and human organs at a house in Naledi, Soweto. Officers acting on a tip-off found a National Health Department's vehicle that had been reported hijacked inside a garage before discovering two buckets containing human parts. JMPD spokesperson is Kolani Fihla.
2: The JMPD commenced the outstanding and vigilant work of the officers who executed this operation. Investigations are ongoing as SAPS and JMPD work to establish the origin of the human organs and locate the home owner.
1: 4 years after the Enyobeni Tarven tragedy, the families of the 21 young people who died have finally received clarity on the circumstances that led to the deaths of their children. In 2022, the group of young people, including a 13-year-old, died at a Tarven in East London. The East London High Court ruled they most likely died from suffocation. One of the parents, Khululekile Ncandana, told EWN that the court's findings have given grieving families a sense of hope after years of uncertainty.
3: It brings us joy because as much as it still hurts, we've spent years asking ourselves how so many children could die like that, and yet no one was held accountable.
1: Ncandana says facing the Tarven owners in court only deepened the family's pain, describing them as unapologetic throughout the proceedings.
3: We see them all the time, and the things they say show they have no remorse for what happened. During the proceedings, the manager said parents should be held accountable because they allowed their children to go to the tavern. But the reality is that they owned the premises where these children died.
1: Meanwhile, the South African Human Rights Commission is calling for urgent reforms to alcohol sale laws and stricter enforcement. The Commission's Eastern Cape head, Alien Carter, says the ruling gives bereaved families and the broader community answers about the circumstances that led to the tragedy. Carter says while the relevant authorities must now consider individual accountability, the Commission remains concerned about the systematic failures that contributed to the deaths.
4: The Enyobeni tragedy was not the result of just one isolated failure, but rather broader weaknesses in regulation, enforcement and institutional oversight, which includes the Eastern Cape Liquor Board and South African Police Service.
1: And finally, the Prudential Authority says South Africa's removal from the Financial Action Task Force grey list marks a significant milestone for the country's financial system and its international reputation. In its latest annual report, the regulator says it played a central role in supporting South Africa's efforts to meet global standards on anti-money laundering and combating the financing of terrorism, paving the way for the country's exit from the grey list in October last year. According to the regulator, the work does not end with the grey list exit, adding that it will continue strengthening supervision of banks and other financial institutions to ensure they comply with international standards aimed at detecting and preventing financial crimes. Your weather, a fine and cold Sunday for Gauteng. Temperatures, Johannesburg starting at a low of 3, peaking at 20. Pretoria starting at a low of 4 and 22. And Vereeniging 1 and 19. Cape Town will be partly cloudy and cool with fresh southeasterly winds starting at a low of 12, peaking at 17. I'm Khumbuzile Thabete, and that's a wrap of your Eyewitness News.
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6: Time for our finance feature. We're joined by Rory Brackner, founder of Dosh Guide, as we talk about the affordability myth for personal financial advice in South Africa. Rory, welcome to the show. Thank you so much for joining us.
7: Thanks, Lebo. Great to be here.
6: What is that myth? And I would assume that people think that you really have to be like having four Lamborghinis before you can have somebody coming through to give you personal financial advice.
7: I think that's exactly it. I think there's this sort of idea that a financial advisor is for wealthy people. That's not something that I can really afford or have access to. And to be honest, it's kind of true in a way, because really professional financial advisors, properly qualified ones, are really only interested in working with clients who have a significant amount of investable assets, which is, that's not most of us, right? Most of us are paying off our home loans. And don't necessarily have a whole bunch of assets to hand over to the financial advisor in order for them to earn their fees. And so it's just, to a certain extent, it's just not really feasible for a lot of people to get professional financial advice.
6: Tell us about, because I know that there was a study by UNISA's Bureau for Market Research that only 9% of South African households make use of a professional or certified financial advisor. Does this match, in your view, in relation to sort of the percentage when we look at middle class and up, or do you think it's even significantly less than what it should be if those that are middle income earners were to be included in the mix?
7: Yeah, I mean, I think it sounds directionally about right. I think What I think people need to understand is the difference between a professional financial advisor or planner and somebody who's a salesperson who's distributing a product. I think a lot of people, you know, maybe earlier in their life, in their 20s and 30s, when they don't have a lot of assets or complexity, tend to be dealing with salespeople. These are not career financial planners with a whole bunch of studying behind their qualification. These are people that are distributing financial products, and sort of their fees are built into the products that they're selling or distributing. Kind of like life insurance, for example, is a big is one that often people are selling, right? But when we talk about, I guess, professional advice, which that study maybe is referring to, that sounds about right. It's actually only a small portion of people that have access to proper, not a salesperson, but a proper financial planner who's not just distributing products, but actually looking at your to improve your financial well-being and to really get into the details of understanding how to move you forward in terms of your financial life.
6: And I think that that's quite a critical thing, and especially with what you're saying. So where would you say South Africans, and maybe you can just give an example of how everyday spending habits could actually just cover that cost of a financial planner?
7: Yeah, so I think, like, you know, if we're talking about the category of an actual professional advisor, where there is, I think there's a bit of a misconception that, you know, financial advice should be free. You know, in many other areas of our life, we are willing to pay for a professional, like a doctor or a personal trainer to help us, and there's like a fee, an hourly fee or a monthly fee, some sort of consultation fee. But in the financial advice world, it's kind of gotten that doesn't actually necessarily apply. People think it's free, and the reason why is because the way that the compensation model works is all around connected to distributing of products, right? And so that sort of misconception, I guess, that's kind of headed people in the wrong direction.
6: Thank you. Just in terms of clarifying that, because I think also, like you said, the broker's taking on the title of financial advisor, but they're not actually advising you on financing. They are selling you products. What would you say the level of income needs to be or savings a person should be having to be getting advice?
7: Well, yeah, I think if you think about like maybe the daily coffee habit that like a bunch of us would have, you know, where we're spending, you know, 30, 40 Rand on a coffee and it's multiple times per week, and that sort of adds up through the month, and it could be as much as 500, 1,000 Rand per month. I think that's probably about a reasonable amount to be paying for a professional. And I'm talking about not just a salesperson, but an actual professional who's going to be hand-holding you through making all the strategic decisions in your financial life and being your co-pilot on that course. And it sometimes their advice can be, you don't need to do anything. You're actually on track. You don't need any new products or new life insurance or a new retirement annuity. That's, you know, often the advice that a salesperson would be giving you. But actually, you just need to stay the course and, you know, keep doing the things you're doing. You're actually on the right track. That could be really good advice. But sometimes it's difficult to know that and get that perspective when you aren't a financial professional yourself. It's good to get that sort of outside perspective, but not muddied by somebody who's trying to sell a product in the process.
6: So if somebody's listening and they're like, actually, I do need financial advice, what is the first step that you say they should take?
7: Yeah, so I'd say like, you know, self-educating is probably the first step you should take. So take an interest in the subject, just like we take an interest in our health, right? To a certain extent, you are responsible for your financial decisions. And so, you know, watching stuff on YouTube, reading books, there's just so much great content out there. But if you do decide, okay, I need a financial advisor, I need a professional, I've gotten to a point, I've done a whole bunch of homework myself, I've learned a whole bunch of stuff, but actually there's some critical things now that I need a professional to weigh in on. What I'd say is to understand the type of financial advisor that you're looking into. And so there's a new category that's emerging in South Africa called a flat fee financial advisor, and that's the one that we represent at Dosh Guide. And those financial advisors aren't selling products. They're not salespeople. They're paid on a consultation basis, in our case, on a monthly subscription.
6: And I think that is what will assist many people. Rory, thank you for your time. For those of you that want to get in touch, doshguide.co.za.
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8: Noli Chope is the founder of Noli Travels, joins us to share her recent journey through Turkey. If there was ever a person who followed their name, it's you, right? Given your name, Unolizwe, and your travels around the world.
9: Exactly, yes. I think my grandmother definitely knew what she was doing when she named me. She wanted me to, you know, to shine. And the funny thing is that I have three names. And it's Nobukanya and Nontogozo and Nolizwe. I really feel like, especially with Noli Travels and the Travel Club for Women, I embody all those names.
8: All of them. Grandmothers know, Nolizwe. Grandmothers know. I was sharing earlier that on a trip to Europe, I think I was going to Greece actually that year, I flew Turkish Airlines and I deliberately booked a massive layover of 20 hours so that I could get out and enjoy the city of Istanbul. And my word, what an exciting city. I'll definitely be going back to Turkey. What was your experience visiting Turkey?
9: Oh my goodness. I could write a whole book about Turkey. So I've been there 3 times already and I still can't get enough. So when you say you need to go back, you absolutely need to go back. Like, Turkey is amazing in all fronts. The food is amazing. The landscape is amazing. The people are friendly. you get so many free samples, especially with their desserts and their teas. They're just so hospitable. So it's definitely like that country where you get addicted to and you want to go back again and again and again. And I am going back again next year. It's probably like that once a year country for me. That's how amazing it was for me.
8: So what do you do when you get there?
9: Okay. So you, because I know some people say you must keep Istanbul, but oh my word, absolutely not. Like, first things first, go to Istanbul. It's like a melting pot of cultures and histories because a lot of empires tried to conquer it because you can imagine its location, you know? It's got such a useful location. So all the ancient empires wanted to take control over it, you know, and definitely try out the food, baklava, the Turkish delights. Please don't think it's the same as the South African Turkish delight because it's not. Definitely, like, try the public transportation, you know. I know it's such a basic thing, but I feel like when traveling, even the most basic things can be such an adventure. Visit the mosques, you know, so that you can learn about the religion, you know, and their culture. And also, get out of Istanbul as well. Go to Antalya. Go to Cappadocia. It will be so worth it because Antalya shares a coastline with Greece. So you can imagine. It's the same beautiful, clear, turquoise waters. And with Cappadocia, it's just like otherworldly. Honestly, it took my breath away. So that's what I would recommend, definitely.
8: I like your emphasis on food because the cuisine in Turkey was exceptional, truly. The desserts I find a little bit sweet and rich and decadent, so have a mm-hmm. smaller portion of that, but please have it because it truly, and I fully agree with you, by the way, Turkish delight that you buy in Cape Town and Joburg is very different from the Turkish delight and the variety of Turkish delight you can get in Turkey.
9: The variety, like some has nuts, some has pistachios, some has this. Like, to be honest, I never really liked Turkish delight here at home. So when I went to Turkey and they kept on offering me, I'm like, oh, okay, I have nothing to lose, you know, free food, whatever. And I was like, wow, actually, it's delicious. Like, I love it. And then I bought a bunch, you know, for my family.
8: Absolutely. And I mean, I'm going to direct people to your website, nolitravels.co.za, to read up more about your travels, because I really do want to talk about this girls' travel club that you have founded. What inspired it? My understanding is that you've got, what, more than 6,000 members now?
9: Yes, we do.
8: So how did you come up with the concept? Why a girls' club?
9: Okay. So, truth be told, unfortunately, in this country, women don't have a lot of safe spaces. So I wanted to create a safe space where women can just enjoy life, you know, let their hair out, pour into themselves. Another thing is making friends in adulthood is so difficult. So Noli Travels facilitates that process of creating genuine connections. So many of my club members say, oh, my gosh, Noli, if it wasn't for you, I wouldn't have met, you know, this girl. And when I see their status updates, you know, they are now having outings, you know, like together and stuff like that and forming that lifelong bond. And one last thing as well is that the trips were not leaving the WhatsApp group. You know, sometimes you can plan something for months with friends or family and then slowly but surely people start to leave one by one. Then you're alone in the group. Yes, solo travel can be great. I don't want to lie. But the reality is solo travel isn't for everyone. So that was also what I had in mind, that let's make these trips lead the WhatsApp group. You know what I mean? Because some people are tired of waiting on their friends. They're tired of waiting on their family. You know, some girls would tell me that, yo, Noli, honestly, before Noli travels, I wasn't going anywhere because, you know, people were letting me down, you know, and people are busy. We honestly cannot blame them. So I was like, hey, let's have a like-minded community, you know, of girls who love to travel, who love experiences, and let's do stuff together. Yes, we're strangers, but we'll start off as strangers. We'll leave as sisters. We'll leave as family, you know. We'll get to know each other. We'll bond. And, yeah, so that's what really inspired me to start the whole thing. And it's been going really amazing.
8: absolutely amazing. And you are drawing members from people who obviously have an interest in traveling, just do not have the means or the ability to do so, perhaps because their friends, their family cannot afford to go with them. Or have you found members who never ever thought, I would like traveling, but now because they're part of the club, they've literally sort of swallowed it hook, line, and sinker?
9: Okay, so most people are drawn in with they want to travel. Like they're ready and they don't want to wait for anyone anymore. And then there are some who, you know, are a little skeptical at first. And I'm like, okay, let me just see how this thing goes. Because maybe they are introverted, you know what I mean? And not really comfortable with strangers. But honestly, like the nice thing about our club is that when we do meet, even if it's for the first time, we just talk and talk and talk like we've known each other forever. So that's the great thing about the club, that even the ones that are introverted get into the groove, you know, and are like, wow, I was skeptical of this, but I'm so happy that I tried this.
8: Thank you very much
9: I'm
8: for
9: so
8: waking
9: up.
8: Not at all, not at all. But thank you very much for waking up early to chat to us. And I'll, as I indicated earlier, I'll direct listeners to your website, nolitravels.co.za. That's N-O-L-I travels.co.za. Be part of the club. Nolizwe Hlophe, founder of Noli Travels.
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10: My next guest has really captured hearts around the world with his incredible bond with orphaned wild animals, from Cindy the baboon and Minky the meerkat to Betsy the warthog. His videos have made millions of people smile, with over nearly 3.5 million followers on Facebook and 1.5 on Instagram. And now their adventures are leaping off the screen and onto the page in a brand new children's book, Reuben, Namibia and Cindy, written by Peter van Sale. It's a collection of stories filled with real life animal antics, some beautiful, beautiful pictures and illustrations, and some fascinating facts about the wild companions who call Reuben's farm home. Before we meet them, let's take a listen to a clip from Reuben's hugely popular YouTube channel.
11: So in today's video, I'm going to show you guys a day in my life with all the animals. I'm going to show you what they do each day and just show you what I do as well. So yeah, first things first, I have a nice coffee and then I'm going to go greet my sister Cindy. So here's the banana. Hello Cindy, I see you. Is okay, happy? Is okay, happy? There's little Jerry. Hello, Jerry. So I would normally sit here in the mornings with Sister Cindy. And Jerry Q likes to still cuddle when it's cold. And he's probably waiting for a piece of banana to fall. Yeah, you want something to eat.
10: Oh, it's too cute. I love it so much. It is so lovely to have you in studio, Reuben. Welcome.
12: Thank you. What a pleasure.
10: Ah, so good. Yeah, I'm trying to think when I first came across your social media platforms, and I can't remember, but I just thought, who is this and what is happening here, and how did this all come about? For those who may not know about you and your collection, your menagerie of animals, give us a little bit of insight. Who is Reuben Lamprex, and how did it come to be that you have these wonderful animals and Sister Cindy and all of this?
12: Yeah, thanks for asking. Yeah, for those that don't know, it all started back in 1994. So that's before I was even born. We got Cindy as an orphan baby by the neighbors. And that time there wasn't sanctuaries yet, which my parents didn't know of. And so they took in Cindy and didn't know how naughty she would be. She stole food, swang on the curtains, and then she would hide in the living room. And my mother had to discipline her like the wild baboons would do to the babies. And she had to pinch her and stuff. But then she would hide behind the curtain and only the toes sticking out.
10: Oh, man.
12: She was very naughty. And ever since then, there's farmers that find orphans and send them to us. And we raise them and rehabilitate them, rewild them. So none of them are in cages. They're all free to roam where they want. So some choose us as family still. So they come and go, so they are really the best of both lives.
10: It's so beautiful. So you grew up, this is the very normal life for you.
12: Yeah, it's normal. So since childhood, it was normal, but only until close to high school, I realized it's not such a normal life. So when my friends talk about my sister as a baboon, then I realize they look at me strangely. And yeah, then I realize it's not that normal. So yeah, we're actually cattle farmers.
10: Okay.
12: But then we're also raising these animals, yeah.
10: It's just beautiful. And then when did the social media element come? How did all of that begin?
12: Yeah, so that happened about 2.5 years ago. I studied in Stellenbosch and COVID came.
10: Did you?
12: Yeah, it's a lovely place. I love Cape Town.
10: Oh, great. Okay,
12: people is just amazing. And I went back and I had to work in town. And out of missing the farm, I started to post videos how I grew up. And then the one video with me and the warthog walking in the rain went viral because I think everybody thought it's like a wild warthog. I'm hiding in a cave because it's raining. So that story. And then they found Cindy and then everything just blew up. So it was never part of the plan. I never expected it to become this big. Yeah, so it's all quite new, actually.
10: I mean, it's huge.
12: It is, yeah.
10: I mean, how many on Instagram?
12: It hit 1.6.
10: That's wild. There are certain terminologies that they use in the influencer and content creator world, but that's macro, I think, or beyond.
12: Yeah, probably.
10: I mean, I sit here with, you know, my 5,000 or 6,000, and you're sitting what does that look like when you're at that level? What I mean, presumably you can't have notifications on your phone, or we'd be hearing through this interview. Yeah. Bing, bing, bing,
12: I've
10: bing,
12: switched
10: bing,
12: it off. I don't want all the notifications because every second there's a few, and if you follow me now, I won't even see it sometimes. That's how many there is. So there's constantly some going viral, and then there's even more notifications. So I try and look at some DM sometimes, but it's not really possible.
10: Do you have someone always that helps you manage?
12: Yeah. So I manage my Instagram and my personal Facebook myself, but then there's the Facebook page called Ruben Namibia, and the YouTube and the TikTok. I have people in the UK that helps me. So I still take all the content. They just post it and put captions on.
10: We'll talk about the book in a minute. But I am fascinated. We do live in this age where the fame, the success, it feels like it happens overnight. I mean, there would have been once upon a time when you opened your Instagram account and you had no followers. To go from that to 1.6, what has been the time period and what have been some of the standout moments for you where you thought, was it your first 1,000, 10,000, 100,000, million? What are the moments that you go, God, this is getting big?
12: Yeah, I think it's when I hit 100,000, then I realized, like, this isn't just something that I enjoy putting up. This is now quite a big portion of the world that's seeing this.
10: Right.
12: So that was the first video that went viral. That morning when I stood to wake up, it was like 10, 20,000 followers per day.
10: No.
12: So I thought it was
10: per
12: hacked.
10: Day.
12: Yeah. So I thought it was hacked or something was wrong. And then it just increased so much. And up to the point where I was now in America about a month ago, and people in Miami on the airport, there was like 5 people that knew Cindy and asking how it's going. So it's quite wild. Yeah. I never expected that.
10: Do you get a lot of attention from the ladies with them?
12: Oh yeah. Even in Cape Town now.
10: I'm sure.
12: When I walk on the beach, I could see the cameras and stuff. So
10: really?
12: Yeah. I even had shades, but I could still see them from the side of my eye taking pictures.
10: That is just phenomenal. What's the plan? I mean, as you say, you've got people that help you out with it now, and we've got the book. I mean, is this, do you want to capitalize, not to make it sound, you know, mercenary, but do you want to capitalize on this as much as possible? I mean, presumably you're loving this at the moment.
12: Yeah, I love it. Yeah, Peter that wrote the book did such an amazing job. Each animal's personality came out so beautiful in the book, exactly how they are. And we're just very proud to have a book like this. You can one day look back at it as a grandpa, maybe have kids and they can read this. So it's something very close to our heart. And
10: So let's bring Peter in. Good to have you with us. How did you two get together? Where did the idea for the book come?
13: Well, 2.5 years ago, I also came across Cindy first, and my mom was crazy about it. And I pitched a story at Huisgenoot and said, I want to write about this guy with his animals. And I said, we hope it's not pets. You know, we don't want to encourage people to get wild pets. And then I phoned him, we sent the WhatsApp.
12: Yeah.
13: WhatsApp. And we started chatting on WhatsApp. And it just came from there. And last year, I spoke to a publisher and they said, yes, go for it. Write children's sleep time stories about each of the animals and facts. And yeah, and we communicated with him and his mum. And I got all the information I needed, and I started writing.
12: Quite a few questions you sent, but it was worth it.
13: Hundreds and hundreds of questions.
12: That's why it's such a beautiful book. It's
10: it like is
12: perfectly,
10: beautiful.
12: Yeah.
10: It is beautiful. So who is this for? Who do you want to get hold of this book?
13: It's from 9 till 13. 12, 9, 12, 13. But adults are also great.
12: I think they will enjoy it.
13: I mean, at the book launches, there was... as many adults as kids,
10: I'm
13: you know,
10: sure.
13: that came, wanted him to sign the book and our followers. So it's just a fun book, you know, when you watch the videos and then you can go and read a bit of backstory and, you know, it's, yeah, you can, in class, you can use it, you know, with videos, you know, you can show the kids the Cindy and all the animals videos and then they read the stories.
10: Yeah.
12: And it's nice, there's fun facts about the animals, the species and stuff. So
10: is there an English and Afrikaans?
13: Yes.
10: Is there an English and Afrikaans? Okay.
13: That's, you've got the English one there. Oh,
10: I've
13: no, that's
10: the Afrikaans
13: one. Okay.
10: Absolutely no use.
13: Sorry.
10: Yeah, that's fine. And then when you meet people who have who follow you, Ruben, what is that? I mean, you're mentioning, you know, people at the airport in Miami. I mean, that is wild.
12: Yeah.
10: Hey, like that is, what is the, because you're giving an insight into the southern part of Africa that most people will not
12: know about
10: at all, which is a huge responsibility. But what do you think people get from it? Why do you think people love following you?
12: Yeah, I think, like, I'm very proud of Namibia, so I always try and show people Namibia as well through it all, like an ambassador by now.
10: Yeah,
12: and
10: yeah.
12: I think the world could sometimes be so dark, so to bring a bit of light in the world, this. I get so many DMs and messages of people that say that if they watch my videos, it makes their day better.
10: No, it's true.
12: And people that, like, on their, who's sick and laying in bed, it's something to keep them busy, and it just brings so much joy watching Cindy and all the animal family. They're all so different, but they all get along so well. So I think if we as humans can learn from them, we are all different. If we look past all the differences and respect each other, we can also be as happy as they are.
10: Yeah, I agree. If you're just joining us, we are absolutely thrilled to have in studio with us, you know the voice, we know the animals, you didn't bring the animals with us, Ruben Lamprex, who you of course know as the brother of Cindy the baboon, Minky the meerkat, and Betsy the warthog, and he has teamed up with Peter Fancel to come up with this beautiful book, Ruben Namibia and Cindy, a collection of stories filled with real life animal antics and facts and beautiful illustrations and pictures, fascinating facts about the wild companions who call Ruben's farm home. You have spent, as you say, you grew up with animals, you grew up on the farm, but again, not everyone will have had the level of interaction with animals that you have, and it's really educational what you're doing as well. I mean, talk to us about some of the people far and wide that you speak to. I mean, you must have kids who follow you from, I don't know, New York City, who don't necessarily have access to baboons and meerkats and think this is just something they would see in Madagascar or something.
12: Yeah, exactly. Yeah, it reaches quite across the globe. There's people from all over the world. I think Cape Town is actually the city that follows me the most
10: is
12: on Instagram.
10: It?
12: Yeah, so that's cool. But I think I try and educate as well, because there's obviously Minky is very cute and then people want them as pets, which is not the idea I want to give. So I always try and still incorporate a message by saying these are wild animals. They need to be in the wild. They can't be kept in homes and stuff.
10: Yeah.
12: Because I've seen videos like in Russia and those places, China, where they sit in the 20th story on a building and just look out on snow, which is so sad to see.
10: Yeah.
12: So that's lately also becoming a big part of, I try and make it an educational thing as well. But I think Cindy is the biggest star. They just love watching her because she's so close to us.
10: How old is she now?
12: It's her birthday month, so she's 31 now, almost.
10: How long do they live?
12: Normally 18 to 20 in the wild. So she's way past that. So she's more like my grandmother.
10: Yeah, I was going to say she must have like traversed that. But how old, can I ask how old you are, Ruben?
12: Almost 27, 26. Yeah.
10: Young. Are you single, Ruben?
12: For now, yes.
10: For now, ladies. In case you're interested, you've seen wandering around Cape Town. Okay, so she's 31.
12: Yeah, that's old. So we're going to bake a nice cake for her, but she's only going to have one slice because she needs to be healthy. And maybe two, but we're going to make it like maybe a carrot cake, so it's still a bit healthy.
10: What do they eat?
12: She loves bananas, but anything sweet as well. But obviously you can't, she has to look at her figure and... Yeah, so we try and keep it very healthy, and she has some old age problems, like the stomach is slow.
10: Shame, man.
12: And she makes some big farts. It's like melodies sometimes, 10, 20 seconds long each morning, because she sleeps in the house at night, because since she's blind, we have to take care of her so much. So she sleeps in front of my room, so I often in the night to mornings wake up with a tune there from Cindy. But it's special.
10: Somebody messaged again saying, Sarah Jane, I love Ruben's post. He has such an affinity with his animals, and I love Cindy. When you travel, I mean, and then you come back, do they miss you? Do they know that you've gone?
12: They do. You can see the meerkats. They like become very quiet, and they just want to lay in my arms. It's almost like they're just feeling so relieved. Cindy as well, but especially she have a big bond with my mother because it was like my mother's honeymoon baby because right. They were just on honeymoon when they got her.
10: Yeah.
12: And so Cindy loves my mother. I'm seen as like the little brother because they have a hierarchy. So my father's the alpha baboon, then it's my mother.
10: Does that really play out?
12: And then it's Cindy, and then it's the warthogs, meerkats, and then it's me.
10: No.
12: So I'm not at the top, but she loves my mother. When my mother comes back, she's so happy. And
10: never shown any aggression.
12: She does. When you try and take her food, like most wild animals, and then she see the warthogs as her babies, so the meerkats as well. So when she wasn't blind yet, if you pick up the warthog, she won't like that. So then she could make you big eyes and be protective. So that's only two times, when you take her babies or when you take her food. Otherwise, she's relaxed.
10: Quite chill.
12: Yeah.
10: What has been, in the last few years, what have been some of the highlights for you that have come off the back of your success?
12: I would say quite recently I met Princess Charlene in Monaco, and even she follows Cindy. And when she met me, she said, please send greetings to Cindy. So that was quite cool. I didn't expect that. And yeah, then you get to meet some nice people which you always looked up to when you were young. Well, quite a few rugby players. I'm a big rugby fan, so yeah, I've met some of them, some designers of some big brands as well, and then I get invited quite often lately to visit events and just be invited to places which I've never dreamed about even.
10: Right.
12: So, yeah, it's a big change for me, but I'm enjoying the process, and I'm very grateful for it all.
10: Tell me to mind my own business, but is this quite lucrative?
12: It's starting a bit, but because in Namibia you can't monetize, for example. I think in South Africa you can.
10: Yeah.
12: So for some of the platforms which is registered there doesn't monetize. But I use the platform to do something good, like a foundation. So I'm helping people that's struggling in Namibia, animals as well. So in that direction, it's a beautiful platform to do something nice. So yeah, I enjoy the process of where I can be a word, say something nice, or raise my voice for something that's needed.
10: Do people send you nice things?
12: Very nice and also very bad stuff.
10: What do you mean bad stuff? Well, can we talk about it on air?
12: Is it a PG?
10: Yes, very much so. No, tell me during the sport.
12: Yeah, there's some often
10: what
12: some
10: nice stuff do you get?
12: They love Cindy, so obviously she's the main attraction,
10: the star.
12: And then also they send gifts to Cindy, so she just got a tent from some kids, and then some food
10: when
12: I was
10: so
12: in Pretoria,
10: sweet.
12: And then obviously some, so let's say they enjoy me as well, watching at me, and yeah, many other stuff as well.
10: You can tell me during the news because I don't know where this is going. Peter, when it comes to writing animals as characters, and how does that work?
13: What I did is I tried to interview them through Ruben and his mum.
10: Have you been to the farm?
13: No, not yet.
10: Oh, we must get you there. We must get you there. Okay.
13: Anyway, so yeah, by asking him and his mum questions like, what food do they like? What music do they like? You know, where do they sleep? Like all those questions, like just to get a idea of all their personalities.
10: Yeah.
13: And from there, you know, you write the story like you would write an article or profile about someone. And yeah, and putting myself in the shoes of kids, what kind of story would they want to hear, you know, before they go to sleep? So yeah, and then I'm a big lover of animals. They always come to me when I'm somewhere. There's always a cat that appears from nowhere.
12: But Cindy is your spirit animal.
13: Yeah, and Cindy is my spirit animal. I'm also getting that age, grumpy age that she's in. I just love animals, and I think I channel my mum. She was a pre-primary school teacher, and from little she was picking up little birds that fell out of the trees and nurturing them back to health, and also like Ruben, and set them free afterwards. So yeah, that I've got that connection with animals, and also with my mum being so crazy about animals.
10: What I love about this is that in a world of social media and tech, we don't always want our kids sitting in front of the phones, but the fact of the matter is that they do have access, and they will be looking at the stuff. But now there's a book, kind of back to basics of they can sit and read a bedtime story and read this with, you know, teacher, school, whoever it may be. Where can we pick up a copy of Ruben, Nambia and Cindy?
12: At the moment, it's at Exclusive Books and PNA Graffiti as well.
13: Graffiti Books.
12: And I think
13: take
12: the nice
13: lot,
12: thing is...
13: Takealot.com.
12: They can watch the videos as well while they read it. Right. So that's probably encouraging for kids as well.
10: Yeah, for sure. My kids are going to absolutely love this. It has been such a treat to have you in, really. It's been fantastic. Keep doing what you're doing. It's in a world of some really awful stuff that's available on the internet and social media, this is good, wholesome content. If you're not already following Ruben Namibia, make sure that you are doing it. Pick up a copy of the book.
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14: We are talking about antidepressants. How do you use them optimally? This is part two of our conversation. Remember, conversation revealed how, you know, in South Africa, an estimated 1 million people are already on antidepressants, and how these medications must be understood as tools and not quick fixes. So today, we are going to delve deeper into how antidepressants can be used optimally. And that means how you use them correctly prescribed, monitored, understood by patients, and embedded in just the broader treatment. Dr. Alicia Porter is a psychiatrist joining us on the line. Welcome back to the show. Let's start with just the common misconceptions that a lot of people hold about antidepressants.
15: Sure. I mean, I think South Africans in particular have, you know, lots of misconceptions, and there's such stigma around, treating even, you know, the common mental health conditions like depression. And so, you know, some of the things that I hear is that, you know, antidepressants are, they just happy pills and they create artificial happiness. But actually, what they're doing is actually treating like the biological symptoms of depression. Another sort of misconception is that they are addictive, like I'm going to become addicted to them. When actually, antidepressants are not addictive like substances that cause, you know, they don't cause cravings or tolerance. Again, they are there to kind of sort out or assist the biology that becomes, you know, sort of unbalanced when you become depressed. That's why you have sleeping problems and eating problems and energy problems. So that's what the antidepressants are targeting. You know, the other thing is that, like, if I need medication, then I must be weak. Mm-hmm. But depression is, it's a medical condition, you know, and it changes brain chemistry, and so it's a medical condition. It's not a it's not a character flaw. Mm-hmm. And this idea, this idea also that it must be very, very bad and only people, who are suicidal deserve treatment. But sometimes, depression, that's when it's really severe. But sometimes it kind of

0: But actually, you know, the treatment guidelines is that for the majority of people, it would be for a defined period where you treat the episode and then you can come off the medication. But it's about how you treat the episode. It's not a quick fix.
1: Yeah.
0: And also that I only need therapy and not medication is another sort of misconception. But actually what research shows us is that a combination of therapy plus medication when indicated is going to give us the best outcome.
1: From your earlier comments about functional impairment, what criteria would you advise doctors and patients use to decide when antidepressants are genuinely warranted?
0: So, you know, when we talk about functional impairments, it's about your job description, not just as, you know, your job description in your everyday job. Like when I often see kids, I say, you know, are they able to fulfill their job description? So what is your job description in all areas of your life? And so, you know, when symptoms like interfere with your work in adolescents or children, when it, you know, impacts like school or your ability to take, you know, caregiving ability. If there's definitely shifts in your sleep, in your appetite, in your motivation, in your energy levels, in your concentration, that tells us that there's now a biological component to this depression. If it affects like relationships and daily functioning, where you get complaints that you're more irritable, got short-tempered, low frustration tolerance. Also, if you can't shake it, if it's something that then kind of lasts for weeks, despite you, you know, embarking on self-care and support, where even if it doesn't matter how much you sleep on the weekend, then you wake up on a Monday morning and you're still tired, that often is kind of leaning more to just something like burnout, or you're tired from, you know, the week. It's sort of signaling that there may be a depression. Or also if there's other symptoms like, you know, anxiety, or, you know, if there's trauma or suicidality, those are oftentimes, you know, these are scenarios that kind of suggest that there's an impairment in how you function, how you show up on a day-to-day basis. If you're not showing up in the way that you used to show up, then maybe we need to start thinking about why. And is there a possibility that it's more than just end-of-year fatigue or more than just burnout?
1: Yeah. How important is it, let me ask it this way, for patients to be patient? Because, you know, there's this idea of how when you start, you're expecting results almost immediately. And I know in the last time we spoke, you spoke about the importance of starting, you know, slow, you know, start low and go slow and wait for about 4 to 8 weeks to judge the response. So for the people that perhaps have not tried them and they're gonna do that for the first time, how important is it that they be patient, and how do they judge the response in what period?
0: So, I mean, you know, it's the thing about your antidepressants, they're not like painkillers where you have a headache, you take the painkiller and, you know, you're going to get a response, because remember, it works like a circuit. So I often would use the example with my own clients where I would use the analogy of a factory that produces serotonin, and that's what is really happening on the brain. So it will be that it would take some time, because as a result of the depression, the factory completely closes. So you first have to get the machines before they even start working. So you first have to dust everything off, open the factory before production can take place. And that's what's happening, you know, with the chemistry. So you've got to then start slow, because we're now adjusting brain chemistry to get the circuit working as it should. And oftentimes you're going to get more, you know, side effects initially before you see the benefit.

0: not because the medication is not working. Like I often say, you can't make a judgment about whether it's working until you've gone through the initial period of those transient side effects, and then you wait at least a month. So even when you turn on a computer, it doesn't load to 100% immediately. It's kind of the same, you know, the same thing. But it's not like you're not going to get anything, and then at four or six weeks, you're going to suddenly get a response. You'll see a gradual improvement. So things, like the first things that will improve are things like your sleep and the anxiety may get better. Then the mood and the motivation and the enjoyment, you know. So it's kind of that gradual, steady progress rather than like this overnight shift.
1: Okay.
0: And so oftentimes, you know, there's this impatience, and then after 2 weeks we say it's not working, when actually it wouldn't be working then. All we're expecting is side effects at that point. So it is important to know what I should expect at what point and how long I need to give it.
1: Yeah. We're speaking to Dr. Alicia Porter, who's a psychiatrist, about the use of antidepressants. How do you use them optimally? And what concerns have you had with antidepressants, or how helpful have they been to you? We're speaking to Dr. Alicia Porter, who's a psychiatrist. Let's go to, well, start with your WhatsApp voice notes. Anonymous says, hi, Clement. It's not like we don't want to take antidepressants, but most medical aids do not pay for them unless you are on a higher plan. So it gets expensive and we end up not taking them anymore. Another one says, Clement, Anonymous here, please can you ask the doctor there, what are the long-term effects of Lexamil and Dopaquil, Dr. Porter? And Busisi, and then there was another comment about why antidepressants are not being used. And this listener says it's because just medical aids do not pay for them unless you are on a higher plan. So it really gets expensive, which is why for people who also started taking antidepressants, they end up not taking them anymore.
0: I mean, and I think so, you know, with regards to the first question about the medical aids, that's, you know, quite a big limiting factor. And, you know, there are some medical aids that would pay and others that not, that wouldn't. But I mean, I definitely think that that's one of the barriers in terms of access to care. And so that is a fight that we continuously fight, where we want, because I think mental health conditions are stigmatized in all spheres. And one of the areas that they're highly stigmatized is even with the medical aids, where they're not treated the same as medical conditions, when mental health conditions are medical conditions. So that is advocacy that's needed, and awareness, and really more pressure needs to be created around funding for mental health concerns, because the stigma is deafening, and it's all around stigma. As I say, there are some medical aids that will pay and others that wouldn't. So it really does. So that would be one thing. When you're looking for a medical aid, maybe you do need to look and see what their mental health coverage is like. In terms of the second question, it's very difficult to say if I'm not sure of the context. And in terms of, you know, with your Lexamil, that is an antidepressant, and provided you have functioning liver and kidneys, in terms of the long-term side effects, you know, there aren't many in terms of like it would impact or it interacts with other, you know, other drugs. But not treating the depression has more of a risk than actually treating the depression. And again, with Dopaquil, it would depend on what it's being used for. It is registered as an antipsychotic, but at low doses, it really helps with sleep. It affects your dopamine. But again, it does depend on dosing. And so, you know, we need, it's not as simple as what are the long-term effects. It really does depend on the individual, whether there are other medical conditions and those kind of things.
1: Yeah, yeah. Another one says, "Hi, Clement. I have used antidepressants in the past, and they had several side effects, one of which was anxiety. The meds were prescribed by a psychiatrist. I've been on Lion's Mane for a few months now, and I have never felt better. Any advice you have for someone facing a situation like this?"
0: I mean, I think it's very difficult to say because, one, at the moment, you know, in terms of Lion's Mane, there's some promising, you know, research, and there's some promising results, but we don't have the gold standard in terms of research. We don't have enough information to actually speak about its efficacy. What we have is promising, but I can't say or even speak to its efficacy. But if it's working for the individual, then, you know, they can continue to take it. But, you know, that's difficult to say because we don't have evidence, and we must practice from an evidence-based point of view. But to the point about antidepressants not working, there's many reasons. And when you're choosing an antidepressant, it's not just pick from a list. It's got to do with, like, your symptom profile, like, you know, is your depression, because it's very individualized, is yours presenting with more like low energy, or are you more anxious, or do you have more pain symptoms? That informs my choice, because not all antidepressants do the same thing. There's different classes. You know, do you have other coexisting conditions like ADHD or, you know, post-traumatic stress? Because again, my choice is informed by that. Has there been a history of response, or has there been somebody else in your family? So it's very important, you know, that it's not a one-size-fits-all. And so it's about your profile. And then, the medication needs to be synchronized. And oftentimes, when you have side effects to the medication, it's often because the possibility of using, you know, you may have lots of anxiety, and you're using something that doesn't have anti-anxiety properties, you know. So it really is a very individualized choice. And I kind of think about it in terms of, we've got to synchronize like the symptoms to what's available, but it's not everything for everybody.
1: Got it. Here's a WhatsApp voice note.
2: Hi, Clement. Please ask your guest there why most antidepressants mess with your sexual drive or libido. I've tried a few different ones, and I always suffer the same thing. Thanks for the great show.
1: Oh, thank you so much for your question. Yeah, Dr. Porter?
0: So, you know, I'm not so sure that I agree that it's most, because it's really there are specific agents that would cause sexual dysfunction. So it's anything that contains, the mainly ones that contain serotonin. So the most commonly prescribed are your SSRIs, and it doesn't matter if you take fluoxetine versus sertraline versus Lexamol, it all has serotonin. So if you've got sexual dysfunction, then again, the choice of the antidepressant matters, and there are ones that are used that don't contain serotonin that wouldn't cause sexual dysfunction. So again, it's about that, not a one-size-fits-all. It may have to do with the components of the antidepressant. As I say, there's multiple classes, and if you get sexual side effects, which are very common side effects in those antidepressants that contain serotonin, because that's the offending agent.
1: Dr. Alicia Porter, psychiatrist, thank you so much for making time for us.
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5: With a wrap of your eyewitness news, I'm Khumbuzile Thabete.
4: President Cyril Ramaphosa has paid tribute to the two South African sportsmen who died this weekend. The body of Bafana Bafana and Mamelodi Sundowns midfielder Jaden Adams was found at a house in Military Road in Scotchkloof in Cape Town. Meanwhile, rugby player 20-year-old Lukobo Bibo Makwedini died of a heat stroke during a training session in France. Ramaphosa has praised Makwedini and Adams for flying South Africa's flag with pride. He says their contribution to the country's sporting success will be remembered. Ramaphosa has extended his sympathies to their families, teammates and colleagues. The man accused of murdering three members of his family in the United Kingdom, Ndodana Mkhanyisi Chuma, is expected to appear in a South African court on Monday. Chuma, a British citizen of Zimbabwean origin, was arrested by SAPS in Johannesburg with the assistance from Interpol after fleeing Britain days before the bodies were recovered. The victims, 42-year-old Notabo Zandile Chuma and her daughters, 15-year-old Natalie and 5-year-old Nala, were found dead at their home in Bedfordshire on Monday. South African and British authorities say they're preparing for Chuma's extradition. Johannesburg Metro Police have arrested two men after discovering a hijacked government vehicle being stripped and human organs at a house in Naledi, Soweto. Officers acting on a tip-off found a National Health Department's vehicle that had been reported hijacked inside a garage before discovering two buckets containing human parts. JMPD spokesperson is Kolani Fihla.
5: The JMPD commenced the outstanding and vigilant work of the officers who executed this operation. Investigations are ongoing as SAPS and JMPD work to establish the origin of the human organs and locate the home owner.
4: 4 years after the Enyobeni Tarven tragedy, the families of the 21 young people who died have finally received clarity on the circumstances that led to the deaths of their children. In 2022, the group of young people, including a 13-year-old, died at a tarven in East London. The East London High Court ruled they most likely died from suffocation. One of the parents, Khululekile Ncandana, told EWN that the court's findings have given grieving families a sense of hope after years of uncertainty.
6: It brings us joy because as much as it still hurts, we've spent years asking ourselves how so many children could die like that, and yet no one was held accountable.
4: Ncandana says facing the tarven owners in court only deepened the family's pain, describing them as unapologetic throughout the proceedings.
6: We see them all the time, and the things they say show they have no remorse for what happened. During the proceedings, the manager said parents should be held accountable because they allowed their children to go to the tavern. But the reality is that they owned the premises where these children died.
4: Meanwhile, the South African Human Rights Commission is calling for urgent reforms to alcohol sale laws and stricter enforcement. The Commission's Eastern Cape head, Alien Carter, says the ruling gives bereaved families and the broader community answers about the circumstances that led to the tragedy. Carter says while the relevant authorities must now consider individual accountability, the Commission remains concerned about the systematic failures that contributed to the deaths.
7: The Enyobeni tragedy was not the result of just one isolated failure, but rather broader weaknesses in regulation, enforcement and institutional oversight, which includes the Eastern Cape Liquor Board and South African Police Service.
4: And finally, the Prudential Authority says South Africa's removal from the Financial Action Task Force grey list marks a significant milestone for the country's financial system and its international reputation. In its latest annual report, the regulator says it played a central role in supporting South Africa's efforts to meet global standards on anti-money laundering and combating the financing of terrorism, paving the way for the country's exit from the grey list in October last year. According to the regulator, the work does not end with the grey list exit, adding that it will continue strengthening supervision of banks and other financial institutions to ensure they comply with international standards aimed at detecting and preventing financial crimes. Your weather, a fine and cold Sunday for Gauteng. Temperatures, Johannesburg starting at a low of 3, peaking at 20. Pretoria starting at a low of 4 and 22. And Vereeniging 1 and 19. Cape Town will be partly cloudy and cool with fresh southeasterly winds starting at a low of 12, peaking at 17. I'm Khumbuzile Thabete, and that's a wrap of your Eyewitness News.
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9: We did not sample the cuisine, but what we are going to do, we're going to be preparing to cook their cuisine ourselves, because the lady in the building, not only do we get to watch her and enjoy her content on the socials, where we just envy this life, that ideal farm life that we kind of all want to go back to, but she also educates us and shows us simple ways that you can take the ingredients that we've grown up loving and enjoying, but not just that, how you can prepare it for yourself, so you don't have to go to a fancy restaurant. You can do it all at home. Hone Zombola, welcome.
10: Hello, thank you so much for having
9: me. How are
10: me.
9: You?
10: I am good. I am living off of adrenaline. The excitement of the launch of the book has just been spurring me forward.
9: I so wish I could have attended, but I was like, let me have it to myself. Why must I share her with other people? Because Osana, what do you mean?
10: Osana, it was so lovely. Johannesburg came out.
9: Yep.
10: I was shocked. I was like, you guys came to a mall. No candy canes, no snacks, no nothing.
9: You came through. So firstly, thank you. I have to give you your flowers before we even talk, where I started being a fan from the moment I saw one of your earlier videos. And to me, having grown up on a farm with my grandmother, that plusy girl, that plus Macy vibe. So as I was watching and I was like, oh my gosh, I'm so glad that there are people that still want to hold on to this. I mean, don't get me wrong, we love our conveniences and all of those things, but there is something about making meals from scratch. And in the case of yourself, if people don't follow you on the socials, that you foraged and raised or
10: grew.
9: Oh, gross.
10: Yes.
9: Ma'am, you are speaking to my heart. Before we even get to talking about the fantastic recipes in this book, I'm so curious about your relationship with food. Like when you were growing up, was it the type of positive relationship? Because some people get inspired to recreate their relationship with food because it was so bad when they were growing up. Whereas others are kind of like, oh my gosh, like, this just was who I am from the beginning.
10: I always tell people that I was always involved in the process of making food. I didn't cook much, but I did love to eat. So because we live so remote, we always had to grow our own food. We had livestock. So I was always in the garden with my mom. I was always in the kitchen with her when food was being prepared. So I wasn't much of a cook growing up, but I did love to eat. And when it came time to choose a career, I chose one where I could get to travel. So just so I can eat.
9: For real?
10: I did.
9: But what were you exposed to, if I may ask, that even made you aware it's a possibility? And maybe I'm speaking from the 40-year-old millennial brain, where back in the day of Encarta and encyclopedias, listen, and Windows 95, right? There were certain things that if you did not know somebody who was doing it, it did not seem like a possibility. I mean, I'm thinking of Mom Dora Stole, who we had to open drum to see the recipes, but it was not something that's like anybody can do this.
10: Well, for me, it first started the traveling thing. My sister is a big inspiration, and luckily my sister and I have a huge age gap between us. So when I came to choosing a career, she was very instrumental in helping me choose. And she was like, so what do you want to do? I said, I want to travel. And then I realized that in the traveling, what I really wanted was the food, actually, not the
9: to explore different cuisines.
10: Because I was so curious. And when I came back and I was like, I'm not really enjoying this. Yes, I do enjoy the traveling.
9: Wait, came back from where? Like, tell us where you were.
10: Oh, so I was a sailor. I did maritime.
9: I want to say that's a little random, but I kind of feel like you were like, I'll take anything.
10: I think I'm a very random person in general.
9: Oh my gosh.
10: So I was a sailor and I really wasn't enjoying what I was doing. It didn't fulfill me. I didn't feel like I was walking in my path, if I may. And so when I moved back to Durban, I decided to just quit. So I was living in an apartment in Durban and I was really missing home and my mom. And I was just like, I just want some comfort food. And that's basically how it started. And I just started documenting that and just sharing it with people. And people really, you know, I wasn't sharing this life that I'm sharing now because I was stuck in an apartment. But people really resonated with somebody trying to recreate a feeling of home. And that's really what I was trying to do. And so when I did finally make the decision to move back home, it was sort of spur of the moment. I just woke up one day and I was like, you know what? I don't need to be here. I don't need to be stuck in an apartment with a baby. I need to go home. And that was it. I packed up every single thing that I owned and I moved back to the Eastern Cape.
9: Listen, ma'am. Having a child, yay, will humble you. It also will humble me, you because you wouldn't have your village. Your village
10: yes.
9: with you.
10: Yes. Also, for me, it was that thing that I really wanted him to experience community because I didn't have any help. It was just the two of us in an apartment. Pick COVID. I'm like, no, I don't need to be here. My child needs space. He needs to grow. He needs to thrive. And I can give him that. I really wanted him to experience the life that I had growing up. So it was an easy decision to make for me to go back home. It was so easy. I was like, I felt so relieved. I remember that first week being at home and thinking, this is the best thing that I've ever done for myself and for my child. And it's been 6 years. I wouldn't do it any other way. I'm so happy I did.
9: So in terms of like what you were saying, because I think it's such an important thing. We talk a lot about people pivoting and making those decisions. And it comes with a lot of fear, right? So outside of the longing for the feeling of home in the village, what was the thing that quelled your fears about like earning a living and, you know, now being a parent, you're like thinking about your child's future. And a lot of us make decisions from that place of fear.
10: I was very unhappy. I wasn't happy. And I wasn't fulfilled. And I thought to myself, this isn't the best reflection of a mom that I want my child to have. I'm very unhappy
9: ma'am,
10: where I am.
9: Please repeat that. Because the way you said, oh, please repeat that.
10: I was very unhappy. So I did not want him to grow up seeing an unhappy mom because I wanted to appear as being successful. So success to me, I started to redefine what does success mean. I need to be present for my child. I need to wake up every day feeling like I can be there for him. I didn't feel like I could be. I was there physically. I was doing all of the things, but emotionally, I wasn't present for my child. And I was like, he's 6 months old now, but in a year, in 2 years, he's going to start to notice that my mom is not present.
9: And because we know children absorb and mirror,
10: absolutely.
9: They will always think it's because of something they did.
10: Absolutely. I did not want him to have that burden. So I was like, how do I lighten the load? I need to redefine. And moving back home for me, I knew there'd be no pressure. I didn't have to pay bills. I don't have to pay rent. I could just sit and decide what it was that I wanted to do. And I sat and I was like, okay, I feel so much lighter now. I can now decide what path do I want to take with this. So I was very fortunate. And I always say this, I was fortunate to have a home to go back to
9: ma'am,
10: where nobody is going to ask. So what's your plan?
9: No, not just that. Like I saw this person posting, those of you that are unemployed living at home, how's it going? And somebody said the vinegar finished, they accused me of breaking up. That's how rough,
10: that's
9: it,
10: how
9: can
10: rough
9: be.
10: It can be.
9: And I mean, I want to reiterate, having a home to go back to is the biggest blessing in the world where
10: Absolutely. You
9: know, okay, I can go and take a break,
10: Absolutely.
9: Breathe different air, and also just get the clarity I need about what the next steps are without
10: pressure.
9: You're going
10: to be welcomed
9: precious.
10: With love every time.
9: If you were to go on social media for one person, it must be this person because the amount of respect I have for this woman where she really does things from scratch. So now you moved home and naturally you are a part of the home ecosystem.
10: Yes.
9: Okay.
10: Yes.
9: Something needs to happen with the chickens. We need eggs. We need whatever. At what point did the switch happen? where you're doing something for funsies, mm-hmm. right? Like, mm-hmm. oh, let me shoot, let me whatever. And then it becomes a business.
10: For me, I think there was a pivot in how people, when people started reacting, when I started sharing traditional Xhosa recipes, mm. the reaction really changed and people said, I miss my grandmother. This reminds me so much of home.
9: Ma'am.
10: And then I realized that, you know what, maybe I'm doing something, you know, something, it's doing something.
9: Yes.
10: So that's when the pivot happened and I started to take it a little bit seriously. I realized that, you know, I might have a little bit of an impact. I might be making a little bit of a difference mm. in my own little sphere. And I always tell people that when you grow food in the rural setting, you share your garden with mm. everybody. So, and people are always saying, we would love to taste your food. We'd love to taste your food. And I said, you know what? I'm going to find a way to share my garden with you guys. And I'm going to make it, I'm going to do everything handmade. And it's going to feel like it is from my heart
9: yes.
10: to your kitchen. And that's basically how I started my business, Emandulo. I started preserving what I was growing, bottling yes. it and selling it to people. And that's basically the story behind Emandulo. And when the line started, we had 14 products and every single one was actually dedicated to a person that I loved,
9: oh my
10: who had been an impact on the journey. So if you love something spicy, my brother was yes. the inspiration behind the spicy range. So every single person was really considered and I really wanted to offer something. I'm a perfectionist. I wanted to offer something that was really, really good.
9: But you literally are our grandmothers. I mean, my grandmother had an apricot tree and mm-hmm. peaches and mm-hmm. she would can and jams. Absolutely. And mm. like I feel like there was a lost art
10: yes.
9: in inheriting the skills of naturally yes. knowing what to mm-hmm. do with ingredients mm-hmm. that if eggs look like this, this is what you're supposed to do exactly. with them, or if your carrots are growing too stumpy, mm, this is what you need to do to get bigger carrots. Or the part of, if we don't harvest this corn today, this is what's going to happen.
10: Absolutely. I love when you say a lost art, because a lot of what spurred this on was a need for me to learn how things were done. So when I moved back home, I was like, okay, I can watch videos online on how to grow this, but I really want to know how the land here works. So
9: it's
10: I need to
9: same.
10: Ask the people
9: yeah.
10: that are from here. So it was very important for me to ask my community, how do you guys do this? How do I do this? How do I do this? And I say this a lot. The book wouldn't have existed without the knowledge that they had shared with me, if they hadn't told me all of these things. So it's for me, education and archiving of knowledge is something that I'm very passionate about. And when I put this book together, I said I want people to learn something. I want people to take away something from this book, because it is important that we preserve our culture, we preserve the knowledge that, you know, has been there for hundreds of years, that we now feel like we're losing because we're not in touch with who we are. We're not in touch with our communities as well. So a lost art is really what I was really trying to regain and preserve with the book itself.
9: And that's truly what I felt. Like, I think where I was the most shocked is when you actually went to the river to get, was it crabs or something?
10: Prawns.
9: Like prawns. It was prawns. And I thought to myself, how many people even know where the nearest river is in the area where they come from, let alone that they can get prawns, right?
10: Yeah.
9: Let alone that. And even what you're saying with the lost art, I think you have inspired, and beyond the food, the part of getting curious about
10: yes.
9: your land and what it can do.
10: And
9: I am such a big fan of, like, whenever we have these conversations, people are like, yeah, this is why we need to get the land. And I'm like, guys, start where you are with what you have. There's urban farming. There's
10: yes.
9: all those things until you can do all of those
10: Absolutely.
9: Things.
10: Absolutely. You can't wait until you get a farm, because how long is it going to take you to get a farm? You can't. I always say, start where you are. Start with what you have. If you can't do it in your little balcony, connect with your community. Find out at your local farmer's market how other farmers are doing. Just try to connect with the people that are already doing it so that you can feel inspired. You don't have to have all the tools to do it right now, because we're not all going to have land today, but at least the effort to be a part of something greater and a part of something more impactful, and knowing where your food comes from, and, you know, just being a part of your
9: knowing
10: community.
9: What's in your food,
10: knowing
9: like
10: what's
9: that
10: in your food, knowing what's in your food. And as a mom, I am so passionate about that. Again, child nutrition, I'm always saying one of the reasons that I really wanted to grow my own food was so I could give my child the best possible food, you know. So if you are somebody that is passionate about food, even if you're not, care about what goes into your body. Simple.
9: So I want to ask a hard question before we end off on the fun part, which is the book.
10: Yes.
9: you, social media has become a playground for thievery, if that's the word. Criminality of thieving natures, ne? And there has been a big conversation just around your work being replicated. How have you not allowed that to stop you from doing what you do? Because there are people who will even say, I really love, you know, I want to be a podcaster, but everyone's doing it now, so I'm not going to do it.
10: Yeah.
9: And in the case of yourself, where other people are benefiting greatly from what you are doing, how have you dealt with that? Do you pour it into your food? I do recall seeing you addressing it and being absolutely heartbroken. But outside of that, like, you're still here, girl. What did you do?
10: I think it's very important to realize that there can only be one you. And if you are not setting the trends are not going to start. Okay. So if I have to, I will. But also,
9: and you don't need, you don't even need anything fancy to do it. It doesn't need the bells and whistles. You are just you.
10: And I have a very, very, very amazing online community. And I think that even when I forget how impactful what I'm doing is, I'm always reminded, because people will always say, yesterday, one of the most emotional moments, somebody stood up and they said, you saved my life.
9: Oh!
10: And I broke down because I was like, I'm actually getting emotional now, because to me, it feels like such an insignificant thing to pick up my camera and shoot the food that I'm cooking. It feels like such a small part of my life. But to somebody else, it does something. It awakens something in them. So for me, the noise and all of that really does not affect what I do, because I understand the people that I'm doing
9: it for. I'm getting emotional. But you know why I think it's not even just the affirming, right? It's the fact that all those moments of your lowest points where you're like even reconsidering your existence are now being affirmed, where everything now is like, oh, that's why I went through that and went through that. And then that one person saying, you saved my life, and the realization that it is the full circle moment of this has saved your life. And this is truly a love story. I mean, going through, you know, seeing pictures of you as a young person, we get to see bits of stories of you, but also it's not even restricted to just African cuisine.
10: No.
9: You love yourself a dumpling.
10: I do.
9: You love them udon noodles. You love you a curry.
10: I love me a pasta.
9: You love you a pasta. If you were to say in one sentence what this book represents for your legacy, what would that be?
10: Oh, it represents healing. Healing of self, healing of a nation, and new beginnings for all of us.
9: Yeah, we are here. And then you have to tell us, where did you practice the voiceover? Hi, I'm Onezwa.
10: It's so wild.
9: I love food.
10: Did not speak in my videos for a very long time because I have this very monotone voice, and I was always self-conscious about it. So when I started speaking, I was like, oh my God, people are going to say this is so boring, but I'm going to try. So I was really trying to be expressive as possible, but unfortunately...
9: If you guys are hearing her now, she's very animated here.
10: Yes.
9: But in her videos... And it's the perfect thing for the dumpling.
10: Yes.
9: And then when the bread comes out and you open the pot and then you're dipping into the stew, that voice, it's the grandmother voice, babes.
10: And you imagine a quiet farmhouse with fresh bread, the smell of fresh bread, a warm stew, and you hear my soft voice and you know this is heaven. I'm in heaven.
9: If nobody's told you, you're spiritually gifted, ne? Have they told you?
10: No, I know.
9: You know, okay. And I'm so glad that you have found where you need to be. Thank you for this beautiful gift. And I'm not saying thank you for my recipe, but I'm talking the gift of what you are giving and
10: thank
9: for
10: you.
9: Creating this new era, man, of people that want to go back. Please keep documenting and sharing. And I just love you, man. I'm the biggest fan.
10: I'm so glad I finally got to do this, because I've been wanting to come here for the longest time.
9: But I'm just going to let everybody know to their... Hold people, she owes me. She's coming to my house to cook. Nah. The ingredients I will provide, but she's cooking.
10: When was this confirmed?
9: It was confirmed off air. I just needed to say it to the nation and the globality.
10: You know,
9: Onezwa is going to come and cook at my house.
10: Your community and my community, they're not going to let us rest.
9: They won't. So it's done. It's done. The universe will bring it together. Onezwa Mbola, ladies and gentlemen, you can get this at all your greatest bookstores. A Jonathan Ball Publishers publication. Well done, girl.
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8: You loved this conversation when it first happened.
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13: I spoke to Sarah Voris, who is in charge of the implementation of the final action plan for baboons on the Cape Peninsula. The C4th troop will be captured, undergo a vet health assessment, and healthy males will be subject to vasectomies. All the healthy animals will be moved and released onto a purpose-built baboon sanctuary of 1.5 hectares, privately owned land on Plateau Road. And if that goes well, then the waterfall troop will be relocated to another sanctuary area with the same proceedings. The CT1 and CT2 troops will be released onto the mountainside between May and June. That is after a northern fence has been installed up to Groot Constantia. And I heard from Sarah that this is going to be jointly funded, jointly managed by private landowners and the members of the Baboon Action Task Force. And we didn't get into the fact that there's going to be a baboon waste management strategy, which will have a defined rollout of residential baboon-proof bins in high-impact areas, and also a zero-tolerance approach against anyone found to be harming, feeding, or habituating baboons, and baboon mitigation measures, and so on. And then population control, setting maximum numbers for the northern troops at 250 at any given time, the southern troops 175 at any given time, and the current populations are below those. And there was plenty of talk of euthanizing and of vasectomizing. Linda Silk is chair of the Cape Peninsula Civil Conservation. Hello, Linda. What are your thoughts broadly first, and then perhaps some aspects in detail?
14: Thanks very much for your interest in this subject. It's so important for the public to be informed and to engage. This is really, really big changes for the way we relate to our wild spaces and our wildlife and the way we relate to ourselves as residents of a city that is in a nature reserve. And a lot of people don't follow the process as it goes along, and they're not very surprised by the outcomes. I really appreciate all the work you've done along the way to engage people, to inform people, and to encourage people to engage. So thank you very much for that.
13: Linda, a friend of mine who lives in Noordhoek and is on a Noordhoek baboon WhatsApp group told me that I should probably stay out of Noordhoek for the next 3 weeks or so, because if I arrive there, I'll be lynched after what I said on the radio. So not everybody appreciates me the way that you do, but on to your response to the baboon management plan.
14: Yeah, there's a lot of opinions and we don't all agree, but thank you for hosting at least some of them. So the big change is that, and this is where the public participation is so important, is that when we were looking at the plan, there were going to be 4 whole troops of baboons totally removed, and we were told that the most humane outcome would likely be killing, so basically 4 troops of baboons were most likely to be killed. That's not going to happen anymore, and I think that the reason that has changed is largely because of the mass public outcry. So that's why public response is important, but it's very important for people to be informed and to respond intelligently and appropriately, not just in a way of drama. So what we did find is that your interview on the radio sounded very positive. It was put across as a brilliant solution. And we also, just in the small bit we had time to put out, is that we were really glad to see that it's no longer this mass killing. Yet what we found very interesting is that all the responses we've seen have been negative, where people are really saying, is this conservation or is this a slow wipeout by attrition? And people aren't really trusting that this is conservation at all. So,
13: but I mean, how can you look? I did raise the issue of the breeding in the sanctuary. So the two troops from the seaside past Simonstown are going to go into a sanctuary, and they're not going to be allowed to breed. And I was told that that is what happens in sanctuaries. But the other two much larger populations will be allowed to breed up to a maximum level. And I don't know whether that maximum level has been scientifically well determined, but you know, or should there just be uncontrolled breeding?
14: So, you know, what we're seeing at the moment, there's a lot of talk about the baboon population, but there's no talk about the human population. And what's happening, if we put it really simply, is that this is a kind of a human land grab, that areas that had been shared by humans and baboons are now going to be exclusive human use. And that if baboons come into those areas, there's a very good chance that they will be killed by authorities. So the baboons that have been in the Constantia area, from now on, there will not be any baboons in Constantia. End of story. There's a fence put up.
13: My guess is that 85% of residents of Constantia will say, great, that's fantastic news.
14: Sure. You know, it depends whether we're looking at what's convenient for humans. And what we do find is that people in the higher income brackets are certainly more used to living a lifestyle of preference and without discomfort of whatever nature. So for sure, those people also have money to visit reserves and to see wild animals and wild spaces. We find people of lower income range actually really appreciate seeing baboons because that is their encounter with our wild heritage. So the significant change is that there will be no more baboons in Simonstown, no more baboons in Constantia, and this is a hard line. The fence that's been put up on the line along Constantia, if baboons cross that, they will be killed. It's not being permitted. In Simonstown,
13: That's not what the baboon management plan says. I have it open in front of me, and it says that occasional incursions will be tolerated.
14: I think it's different for the fence. They're talking about going back to Constantia is different, and they're saying if any of those the Constantia troops attempt to move back there, they will be euthanized. So there's different levels of tolerance, and the thing that makes this clear is the document that makes this clear is really missing, and this is the guidelines, which actually put forward how the plan is actually going to be implemented. And these are missing. This was the Appendix K that was missing in the draft that we kept requesting, and it hasn't been put forward. And now there was talk in the Baboon Advisory Group meeting about these levels of tolerance. It has been shown to some people. The experts were shown it. The SPCA were shown it. But the Baboon Advisory Group has not been shown that, and the public isn't seeing it.
13: By the sounds of things, Linda, you see nothing good about this plan.
14: I'm not saying that there's nothing good, no. I did say that it's really good that we've got four troops that aren't going to be killed. That's very, very important.
13: The plan. That was in a previous proposal. So the plan as it is now, other than the fact that it allows some baboons to live, when originally it was proposed that all baboons be killed, is there anything else good about the plan?
14: Okay, good question.
13: If the answer is no, answer is no.
14: We can't look at the plan without the implementation guidelines, because a plan is a plan, but until you see the guidelines for how it's implemented, that's going to change it, you know. And it's all very well talking about putting baboons in sanctuary, but we actually don't know, because first of all, we don't know how it's going to go with the first lot. There's a troop of approximately 16 at the moment, but from Seaforth, it would be the first trial. We don't know whether they will actually be allowed to stay there or not, because that's an experiment. And if it doesn't work, then they will euthanize them. If it does work, they might give, and they won't remove all of them, because they will just select ones that they decide are healthy enough, whatever those standards are. And then the waterfall troop will follow, not all of those, and only if it goes okay with the seafood. So there's a lot here that is really, really hanging. But what we do know is that there's a lot less land available to baboons, and that there's a lot more behavioral restrictions being put on baboons, and that there's no behavioral restrictions being put on human beings. We saw last week two baboons.
13: Well, again, I suspect Sarah would argue that that's not entirely true, because the waste management issues are going to be cracked down on, which does require a behavioral change from humans.
14: John, can I tell you, there are 3,000 baboon-proof bins to be available, made available next year, and only 3,000 the next year. I can tell you that the Navy on its own probably needs 3,000 baboon-proof bins. So 3,000 bins next year, when there's been a period of 10 years without baboon-proof, tamper-proof bins being available, is woefully inadequate. We didn't actually talk about the management plan and the baboon advisory, about the waste management plan and the baboon advisory group. I can't comment any more than that. But, you know, in terms of human behavior, we had two baboons that were killed in from the Slum Corp troop, and that was because they were eating from people's houses. But there's nothing on people's, there's no kind of consequences on people who leave their doors and windows open all the time. And with this,
13: what consequences should there be, Linda?
14: I think that if it's a, you know, what happens in some parts is that in other parts in Africa is that when baboons or chimpanzees, when people allow them to access their homes, they get a fine. And certainly there should be some kind of a deterrent for repeat offenders, because it's very hard for rangers to move the baboons on when there's floor-to-ceiling windows wide open with bowls of fruit in the inside. And it's not like baboons are setting out to be naughty. They're just opportunistic foragers. And that's a good nutritious meal they're sitting on the table. And they don't have that concept of food ownership. It's not like that's all food and I'm stealing it.
13: You see, I hate the idea of baboons being vasectomized, and I hate, absolutely hate the idea of baboons being put down.
14: Yes.
13: But I think that what got the people of Noordhoek, some people of Noordhoek, angry enough to want to lynch me, was my saying that what's happening at the moment is that baboons are being killed, but they're being drowned in JoJo tanks, and they're being shot with shotguns and pellet guns, and they're being attacked by dogs. And, you know, where is the sweet spot which allows baboons a natural existence, allows us to wonder at the fact that we have wild animals in the midst of our metropolitan modern city? Where's the sweet spot? How do we balance?
14: So, John, what we looked at from the very beginning was we looked at the fact that baboons are just the face in the window, and they're the face in the window for a lot of other species, and that we are in this unique and wonderful environment to live in a city within a reserve. And so the baboons are the ones that will draw attention to the fact that they're in crisis, but the other species who are struggling from the human incursion and irresponsible development will go quietly. And perhaps there should be some restrictions for people who live on the wild edges, that they do need to live in a slightly different way that accommodates our wild neighbours in a kind of way.
13: Linda Silk, thank you very much indeed. Chair of Cape Peninsula Civil Conservation.
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15: Time for us to talk sustainability. And over the last couple of years, we've seen the legal cannabis industry growing quite fast. You can also see just the ways in which the industry is growing. If you walk through any of our malls, there's so many retailers of cannabis products, be they, you know, gummies, cookies, all kinds of products. And it is expected as South Africa potentially moves towards decriminalization, that there is an opportunity for the sector to grow even more. But there's a question: is this kind of this very big expansion, this quick expansion of the industry, is it benefiting the, you know, the bigger companies? What about small growers, particularly in provinces like the Eastern Cape and KZN? Is there an opportunity for them to get a piece of this pie as the industry grows? I read a fascinating piece a couple of weeks ago in the Conversation Africa that asked this question and looked at some of the issues about inclusivity in the cannabis industry. It was written by Dr. Simon Howell, a criminologist from the University of Cape Town Center of Criminology. And Dr. Howell joins us on the line. Thank you so much for your time. So, Doctor, when we speak about the cannabis industry, the legal cannabis industry, just exactly what are we talking about? What are some of the products, services that make up part of that industry?
16: Well, that is that at the moment remains undefined in many instances. But essentially what we're talking about is the when we talk about the legal market, we're talking about either the market that is allowed by law or the market that is allowed by virtue of whether one has a license or not. And the licensing system is essentially the biggest part of the contestation around whether cannabis production is open to locals or open to rural farmers, because you know that licensing system costs money and the licenses are quite expensive, and there's quite a lot of technical expertise that is needed to obtain one of those licenses.
15: Right, and so when we look at so for instance, South Africa's laws have changed, and we're seeing them change in other parts of the world as well. In 2018, the Constitutional Court decriminalized private use and limited private cultivation for your own consumption. ZIM regulated the cultivation of cannabis for medicinal and industrial purposes. What has this meant for small growers, those small-scale cannabis farmers? Are they seeing a benefit as there is this kind of opening up of the industry?
16: Well, as you mentioned, the licensing schema has essentially created a space where it is possible now to commercially grow cannabis for various purposes. But, because the licensing schema is expensive, what we've seen in practice is that, the bigger projects have essentially been owned by external parties, so companies from Canada and the like. And there's been very little feedback into the local market. There have been opportunities for people at the local level to engage with and grow cannabis commercially, but the limitations are such that it's very difficult for the local market to engage with. And as a result, what we've seen is that the people who the laws should be benefiting, which is essentially rural farmers in the Eastern Cape and the like, they haven't really received much benefit at all. And things remain pretty much the same as what they were before any talk of or decriminalization occurred.
15: And so then in this instance, it sounds as though to be part of this industry, certainly where it is right now, that it needs quite a bit of capital. It needs money, or currently well-off businesses seem to be the ones that are most likely, most able to participate in the industry.
16: Well, it depends what you're going to do with the cannabis once you grow it. If you're going to export it, then cannabis is subject to a whole raft of regulations and trade technicalities and the like, which make it's quite difficult to export, to meet all of those requirements, especially if it's going to the EU or the like. So while it's possible to grow, it's very difficult to export. And as a result, if it stays in the local market, then of course the question is, well, what are you going to do with it? As you've mentioned, there's been a rapid growth in outlets selling cannabis-related products. But there's an extraction process that is required to move a raw product into something that can be put into a cream or the like. Mm-hmm. And of course, that takes time, and that technically requires technical expertise and money, all of which essentially exclude the people who the laws are supposed to make their lives easier. So, and then of course, there's also the concern around regulation and the law enforcement, because while the laws have changed, they've changed in such a manner that hasn't been particularly clear in terms of law enforcement. And there's a lot of confusion within that domain as to what exactly can be enforced and what needs to be enforced. Mm-hmm. The result of which is that poor people are essentially continuing to be policed extensively, whereas the people that were never subject to law enforcement continue to not be subject to law enforcement.
15: Yeah. And so it also sounds as though, I mean, you mentioned that one of the big, big challenges, the initial sort of hurdle, really relates to this licensing or getting the license from the Health Products Regulatory Authority. But even once you've then set up, so you get the license and then you are able to set up operations, it sounds as though there are also quite a number of things you must do, regulatory compliance, and all of it costs money. Talk to us about some of those things that a farmer would then need to have in place to comply with things like standards, regulations, best practice in the industry.
16: Well, it depends whether what you're growing and where you're growing it, how you're growing it. But if you're looking at creating or developing a commercial undertaking which includes indoor grown type of product, then there's a lot of capital that is needed to install lighting and to install the correct watering systems, install the various technical things that are required to meet the standards that ultimately will determine whether you can export the stuff. If you're growing outdoors, then, you know, there are less technical requirements, but there's still, I mean, there's a lot of capital investment in any type of farming activity, all of which also require that, you know, that you have the technical expertise to undertake this. And if you don't, then you have to hire consultants or people that provide input. You know, so all of this, you know, I don't think, cannabis has been presented as sort of a ground up type of movement in which local people can participate in the formal economy, I don't think it's in practice it's a lot more difficult than that. And ultimately, at a commercial level, it's a farming activity much like anything else, and that requires a lot of money and a lot of technical expertise to undertake effectively.
15: Yeah. With regards to Zimbabwe, they also went through, I guess, a type of reform with regards to cannabis, but slightly different to South Africa. Are we seeing a greater inclusion of these small-scale growers, these smaller players in the industry, or is there also, you know, similar to what you've kind of described for us so far, this challenge of, you know, getting into the market in Zim as well?
16: Well, I think in Zim the biggest issue is the cost of licenses there, which at the moment stands about $50,000. So, you know, I mean, how a local population can participate in an economy when the entry barrier is $50,000 is, of course, you know, questionable. It's simply very expensive.

0: Well, I think the biggest thing is how, what needs to be established is some sort of communal forum or grouping that allows for local producers to get their product onto the market without having to go through the regulatory hurdles that currently exist. So, you know, for instance, you know, if there was sort of a local farmers forum or something, then that capacity would allow people at a local level to engage with the national market in a manner that, you know, is supportive and which allows them to group together their resources and participate effectively on that market. That's for me, that's the one thing. But currently that is very difficult because of legislation and also because of while decriminalization has occurred at a private purposes, it hasn't occurred in that way unless you have a license for at a commercial level. So, you know, there's this negotiation around what the law is and what stands for the law is still very much up for debate in South Africa. And I think we need to clarify our legal space and our legal framework so as that, you know, people know which side of the law to stand on and how to engage with the formal economy in a manner that ultimately supports local farmers and supports small-scale grows and undertakings.
1: Mm. Dr. Howell, I must thank you very, very much for your time. It's been a pleasure having you on the show.
0: Sure, thank you.
1: Thank you so much. That is Dr. Simon Howell. They are a criminologist from the University of Cape Town's Center of Criminology.
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3: We're going to talk about the International Air Transport Association's new published regulations for transporting power batteries and battery-powered devices such as power banks on planes. You probably don't know that it is already illegal for you to check in your spare batteries and your power banks, to check it into your checked-in luggage. It's prohibited. The research suggesting 50% of us don't know that, and I'm part of that 50%. Guy Leach, welcome. An aviation expert needs no introduction, I guess. It's good to have you back.
4: Yeah, thank you, Terrence, and nice to be with you.
3: Yeah, and we've seen quite a bit of that in social media. There was a recent one, I think it was an Asian plane, and a fire caused by such a battery. Are we seeing more such fires happening on planes?
4: Yeah, well, that's a really interesting question. The stats are showing that there's obviously been a massive increase in the amount of transportation of batteries. I see they're saying a 25% increase. But the problem is surprisingly not as big as one would have feared, given all the drama one does see on social media. In fact, I note that there's been no recorded incident of a lithium-ion battery firing on any of the South African airlines, which is a great comfort to us. But it's nonetheless, it is a huge problem, and we just need to think back to disasters such as the Helderberg, where we had an uncontained fire in a cargo hold, to realize what the implications could be.
3: Of course, the Helderberg, a really bad example of such dangerous stuff being ferried across the world. But we are putting in our power banks into our checked-in luggage on... I think the thing is off, that it doesn't constitute a threat or a danger. But it's illegal for us to put it there, I believe.
4: Well, the problem is not so much that they're lying there inert, but that they get damaged. Whole baggage really, as it gets chucked around hugely, you can imagine that if a power bank does get damaged, well then, yeah, the cells can start spontaneously combusting. And the thing about these lithium-ion batteries is they're self-propagating. They essentially have an hydrogen source. So they are impossibly difficult, or not impossibly, but extremely difficult to put out. And if they're in the hold, well, then you can't reach them at all.
3: Yeah, I know they're talking about sodium and sodium-ion batteries replacing, not all of it, but the lithium-ion batteries, a significant proportion thereof, and it does bring greater safety features to the table. But both of them, both sodium-ion, which is going into mass production, and lithium-ion batteries have a flammable organic liquid electrolyte in it, apparently, and that is the flammable thing that you can't put out, or that is difficult to put out.
4: It's difficult to put out because, you know, fires need a source of oxygen and as well as ignition and combustible material, those three things. And if you've got an inbuilt source of oxygen, well, then it is extremely hard to just sort of snuff a fire by putting out a source of oxygen. But it can be done. The point is that these are well-known risks, and aviation has a thing called the dangerous goods qualification, where everybody, all pilots and all cabin crew, have to be qualified in handling dangerous goods. And every aircraft, every airliner, every

0: part 121 operation, as they're called, has to have an onboard stock of bags in which you can put things like burning cell phones, and which actually does contain the fire. You know, there's been a lot of learning over the past 10 or so years about this. If you probably remember Boeing's 787, which is the famous all-electric airliner, did have problems with its batteries, but they learned to or created ways to contain them and literally sort of lead-lined fireproof boxes, and that contained it. And in the same way, its fires in the cabin can be contained. It's probably worth pointing out to your listeners that they've limited the size of the devices to 100 watts, and that is the equivalent of about half a cup of petrol. So while you can imagine that that's a very intense fire, you know, it does have the ability to burn itself out relatively quickly.
1: Yeah, I think that brings it home. Thank you for that comparison. Okay, so a fire in a cabin is easier to contain than a fire in the hold. Take us to a battery finding a flame in your luggage. What's the dangers there?
0: Well, the dangers, as I said, are that they get damaged. And I think it's also very interesting to note that if you travel business class or if it is a first class, in the cabin, one of the biggest single dangers are these electric seats, where if they say that there's a big warning, if you drop your phone down the side of the seat, do not try and fetch it. Do not move your seat. It's the same thing in the hold. If bags are getting stuffed, knocked on other bags, or they're getting knocked around in turbulence, or they've got damaged in the loading, then there's a real risk that a relatively large power bank or a device like a computer with a battery in it will catch fire. And the only way they can manage fires in aircraft holds are to suppress the entire area, normally with halon fire extinguishers, although I think that they're not the current flavor because they do a lot of damage to the atmosphere as well. But there are fire extinguishers that literally blanket the entire hold and extinguish a fluid or powder or whatever the case may be. But obviously it does massive damage to the rest of the hold as well. So I can fully understand why IATA is continuing the process of tightening up these regulations to try and limit the amount of risk. It's also interesting, by the way, that the rules say you cannot get on a board on an aircraft with more than 30% charge in your bigger batteries. Oh. I mean, how are they going to check that? But
1: yeah,
0: you know, if we're all going to be rule abiding, then yeah, we want to try and get on with mostly discharged batteries.
1: Okay, so the regulations stipulated lithium ion cells with capacities of 20 watt hours or higher and batteries of 100 Wh or higher packed with equipment must be at a 30% or lower state of charge. That you shared with us. Now, the power banks and the batteries must not be placed in the cabin luggage or the overhead lockers. They must be placed at your feet or where?
0: I have to say, I raised my eyebrow when I saw that. But again, I mean, I think you referred earlier to a social media post that went pretty viral of a fire in an overhead cabin bay, and I think it's simply much easier to see if power banks are beginning to overheat or smoulder, because they do give warning before they start combusting, and if they're in the seat pocket in front of you, at least they can be more readily accessed rather than having to pull bags out and try and then find what's going on in that particular bag. I think it's mostly a matter.
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1: With a wrap of your eyewitness news, I'm Khumbuzile Thabete. President Cyril Ramaphosa has paid tribute to the two South African sportsmen who died this weekend. The body of Bafana Bafana and Mamelodi Sundowns midfielder Jaden Adams was found at a house in Military Road in Scotch Kloof in Cape Town. Meanwhile, rugby player 20-year-old Lukobo Bibo Makwedini died of a heat stroke during a training session in France. Ramaphosa has praised Makwedini and Adams for flying South Africa's flag with pride. He says their contribution to the country's sporting success will be remembered. Ramaphosa has extended his sympathies to their families, teammates and colleagues. The man accused of murdering three members of his family in the United Kingdom, Ndodana Mkhanyisi Chuma, is expected to appear in a South African court on Monday. Chuma, a British citizen of Zimbabwean origin, was arrested by SAPS in Johannesburg with the assistance from Interpol after fleeing Britain days before the bodies were recovered. The victims, 42-year-old Notabo Zandile Chuma and her daughters, 15-year-old Natalie and 5-year-old Nala, were found dead at their home in Bedfordshire on Monday. South African and British authorities say they're preparing for Chuma's extradition. Johannesburg Metro Police have arrested two men after discovering a hijacked government vehicle